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3: And friends, thank you for joining us on Crosstalk, coming your way from the VCY America Network. Around the world, Christians are being persecuted for their faith. I saw a report last Friday indicating 28 Christians were massacred in Nigeria as Islamic militants targeted a village overnight. A week ago today, the ACLJ reported in the Congo, the DRC, Islamic jihadists were conducting a village-by-village extermination of Christians. They report in the last 3 weeks, 76 Christians were hunted down and slaughtered, beheaded, executed in groups, dragged from their homes. The ultimatum is deny Christ or die. Earlier this month, a story indicating that authorities with the Chinese Communist Party raided the Sunday service of an influential Protestant church service, a house church, detaining the pastor and dozens of members, including children. Earlier in June as well, in India, reported that three Christian families had their homes burned down by a suspected Hindu mob. Sadly, friends, I could go on and on and on, but the matter of persecution is very real. It's happening every day. We're often neglect. We're immune to this because of so many of the freedoms we have in our land. In the Gospel of John, chapter 15, verses 18 and 19, Jesus is talking to his disciples, and he said, "If the world hate you, ye know that it hated me before it hated you. If you were of the world would love his own. But because you are not of this world, but I have chosen you out of the world, therefore the world hateth you." In Paul's final epistle, which is 2 Timothy, he wrote to Pastor Timothy and said, "But watch thou in all things, endure afflictions, do the work of an evangelist, make full proof of thy ministry." And then Paul said, as he knew his time was short, he said, "I am now ready to be offered, and the time of my departure is at hand." Today is June 29th. According to church tradition, today marks the martyrdom of the Apostle Paul. This day is known as the Day of the Christian Martyr. Talking with me today here on Crosstalk, joining me on the broadcast, Todd Nettleton, Vice President for Message for the Voice of the Martyrs USA, host of the Voice of the Martyrs Radio. He serves as a voice for persecuted Christians, inspiring Christians with the faithfulness of Christ's followers in over 70 nations where they face persecution for wearing his name. During more than 25 years serving at VOM, Todd has traveled the world and conducted face-to-face interviews with hundreds of Christians who've endured persecution in more than 30 nations. He's the author of When Faith is Forbidden, 40 Days on the Front Lines with Persecuted Christians. Todd, thanks for joining us here today on Crosstalk.
4: Thanks so much for having me.
3: So, Todd, let's talk about this day. You know, under the inspiration of the Holy Spirit, the Apostle Paul wrote more books of the Bible than any other. He who was a persecutor of Christians became persecuted himself. Tell us about this day.
4: Yeah, this day, June 29th, according to church history, this is the date the Apostle Paul was beheaded outside the city of Rome. So he, as you said, went from persecutor to missionary and then to martyr, laying down his life at the order of the Roman emperor. And that's the date, June 29th. And so it has come to be known as Day of the Christian Martyr, and every year at Voice of the Martyrs, we focus on telling the story of another, like Paul, who laid down their life for the cause of the gospel.
3: Yeah, and as you mentioned, each year you do that on this Day of the Christian Martyr, and people who've been martyred for their faith, and this year you're focusing on a woman who lived, well, she was about 130 years approximately after the Apostle Paul, whose story you're telling this year. Tell us about Perpetua.
4: Yeah, Perpetua, really an amazing example of faithfulness, killed in a Roman arena in the city of Carthage, which was a Roman outpost in North Africa. It is in modern day.

0: Tunisia. And Perpetual was only 22 years old. She was a wife. She was a mom. She had a baby son and was ordered to offer sacrifice to the Roman gods, ordered to pray to the emperor. And Perpetua said, I am a Christian. I cannot offer sacrifice to the Roman gods. Literally, while she was in prison before her execution, her father brought her baby to the prison and said, Perpetua, light the candle, say whatever they want. You don't have to mean it. Just say what they want you to say so that you can come home and raise your son. And Perpetua famously pointed to a vase and said, Dad, what is that? And he said, it's a vase. And she said, can you call it anything else? And he said, no, it's a vase. That's what you call it. And she said, I am a Christian. You cannot call me anything else either. I am a Christian. And literally laid down her life in the arena. The story in the arena is more of her amazing story. She was mauled by a kind of an ox. They said a rabid heifer in the language of that time. Knocked down, her clothing was torn. She took time to adjust her tunic to protect her modesty, and then asked for a hairpin. And, you know, as a man, I think about this. I'm like, why on God's green earth would you care about your hair in the middle of being executed? But in that culture, to have your hair down, to have your hair disheveled, that was a sign of grief and mourning. And Perpetua wanted to make it very clear to all the people watching in that arena that she was not mourning. She was ready to meet her heavenly bridegroom. And so she said, hey, I need a hairpin. She pinned her hair back up and ultimately was killed by a gladiator in that arena. The reason we know her story is that while she was in prison, she kept a journal. That journal has survived until today. In fact, as I looked into her story as we're preparing for this day, it is one of the first, maybe the very first example that we have of a woman's writing that has survived through history. So it's one of the earliest examples in history of a woman's writing that still survives today, and it's her journal in prison of her faithfulness. She had a dream in prison where God kind of showed her, you are going to die, and so she was able to prepare herself. But all of that is captured in her journal, which still survives now almost 2,000 years later.
1: It's amazing. And Todd, I understand that you have actually stood in this arena where she was killed. How did that impact you?
0: You know, it's very interesting because you would think, like Perpetua's story is well known, you would think this would be a tourist attraction. Like people would want to go and want to see this. Well, Tunisia is an Islamic government, and they don't necessarily want you to go and remember Perpetua and celebrate her faithfulness. And so it was kind of off the map. You sort of had to know where you were going. Thankfully, we were with a pastor, and he knew exactly where it was. But it was like us and one or two other people that day. It wasn't at all like a crowded tourist attraction. When you stand in that arena and you think about her sacrifice, and again, 22, the thing that blows me away is 22 years old.
1: Yes.
0: Not somebody who had lived for decades and had walked with Christ for, you know, many decades and had strengthened their faith, but somebody who was so sold out for Jesus at such a young age. And, you know, the story is told that she was encouraging the fellow Christians who were on trial with her and were executed with her. She was the one saying, hey, the Lord is faithful. Hang on. Don't give up. Don't give up your faith. All of that at 22 years old. Just a really amazing example of faithfulness.
1: Do we know what happened with her baby?
0: Her baby was adopted by a Christian family, and executed alongside her was one of her servants, a female servant who also had just had a baby. In fact, had had a baby just days before they were executed. It was illegal under Roman law to execute a pregnant woman. So she was worried that they would execute the other Christians and her baby would not be born, so she would have to die alone later. She was praying, Lord, let me deliver this baby so that I can be with my friends and we can all, you know, face the executioner together. She did have the baby. She was killed. Both of those children were adopted by Christian families and, as history tells it, raised to be Christians in those families.
1: So you mentioned the country right now, Islamists, they don't want, it's not a place, hey, come see this site. Is persecution still happening there under Islamist regime?
0: It is. And, you know, interestingly, the first line of persecution in Tunisia today is usually your family. It is usually if you come to Christ out of a Muslim background, your dad or your big brother or your uncle is going to come to you and say, listen, we are a Muslim family, and you say you're not a Muslim anymore, so you're not part of our family. We don't have a place for you. And, you know, there's that social outcast, but the thing for us to understand in that culture is your family is your future. Your educational opportunities are connected to family relationships. Your job prospects are connected to family relationships. Your chance to find a spouse is through family connections. And so when your family says you're not part of us anymore, you don't belong here, your future is cut off from you. And so as we see our brothers and sisters there making that decision to follow Christ in spite of being cut off from their families, we need to understand what they're giving up. And, you know, I had a pastor, one of the pastors we met there said, you know, we as the church, we have to be ready to be the family for new believers, because their families are going to kick them out and throw them out. We need to be able to say, hey, you can sleep on my couch, or, hey, I know of a guy who's hiring. Maybe he would talk to you about a job, because all of their future is cut off once they have that family close the door on them.
1: And so, Todd, you've indicated that Perpetua's story is, well, it provides a real challenge to parents. In what way? How does that challenge parents?
0: You know, I think for a lot of us as parents, we would do anything to secure the future for our children. Mm-hmm. We would do anything to open a door of opportunity or to protect them from any harm. And I think Perpetua's story really challenged us. Do we as parents trust that if we're faithful to the Lord, He will be faithful to our children? He will open the doors. He will watch over them. Or do we think, well, God would never ask me to do anything that wouldn't help my children or wouldn't affect them positively? And, you know, as we've thought about Perpetua heading into this day of the Christian Martyr, I have also thought a lot about Richard and Sabina Wurmbrand, the founders of the Voice of the Martyrs. Their son, Michael, was left on the streets while Richard was 14 years in prison and Sabina was 3 years in prison. And he suffered greatly because of his parents' faithfulness. And yet, God had his hand on him. And so as we hear about Perpetua's story, I hope as a parent, and now I'm a grandparent, I hope we're challenged to say, I want to be faithful to the Lord, whatever he asks me to do. Mm-hmm. And I trust that he will care for my children, for my grandchildren.
1: Isn't that part of bringing our children up in the nurture and admonition of the Lord?
0: It is, and yet at the same time, there are times we have to choose the Lord over our children, and we're modeling that for them, and that is part of bringing them up, but sometimes it comes with sacrifice, and I think Perpetua's story really illustrates that.
1: Right, and her father had encouraged her to compromise her faith, but what a lesson for us to stand strong. Do we know what happened to her father?
0: We don't know the end of his story, and it's one of those things I hope when we get to heaven, we get to meet him, and he says, wow, I really thought about her sacrifice. Yeah. I really thought about how her last moments were devoted to the Lord, and it impacted me. But at this point, we don't know that.
1: Friends, we're just seconds from a break, and I'd like you to have handy a sheet of paper, a pen, or a pencil, because we're going to provide you some information where you can get some resources online regarding this Day of the Christian Martyr. It's one of those matters, even as you gather around the dinner table this evening, to share with your family about this day and the importance of living a life of sacrifice for the Lord Jesus Christ, willing to lay down our lives to him who laid down his life for us. So we'll give you that information following the break. We'll be back in 1 minute. Todd Nettleton with us from the Voice of the Martyrs, and back here in a minute on the VCY American Network.
2: 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Can computers outthink humans?
3: No, they can't, Chris. Now, they can outperform humans on some difficult tasks, but they're not really thinking. 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But keep in mind, they were designed by humans and programmed to do these various tasks. They're not thinking, they're just doing the things they were designed to do. No, Chris, machines can't actually think, nor do they exercise real judgment. This is reserved for mankind, created in the image of God, just like it says back in Genesis.
2: Thanks, Dr. Morris. For more information on the foundational principles set forth in Genesis, simply visit us on the web at www.icr.org. That's www.icr.org. This is Chris O'Brien. God bless.
1: Day of the Christian Martyr, our topic today with Todd Nettleton from Voice of the Martyrs. And friends, think about Perpetua, 22 years old. Many of you listening right now have a 22-year-old that may be sitting down to the dinner table with you this evening. Others have teenagers that are with you. And we think about those in Scripture who went through times of great difficulty, even Daniel being taken captive as a teenager. Think of Joseph being sold by his brothers and how he maintained that testimony for the Lord. And friends, we think of Shadrach, Meshach, and Abednego who said, you know, we're not going to compromise. We're not going to bow down to this image, King, that you've set up. And that's the same with Perpetua, who as a 22-year-old was given that opportunity to deny her faith, and she would not. Friends, could I encourage you, even this evening, on this Day of the Christian Martyr, that you spend time even talking with your family at the dinner table or family devotion time here this evening to talk about the significance of this day and the importance of living our lives for Jesus Christ, regardless of the cost. Todd, you have, as a means to help people across this nation and really around the world, you have resources available online regarding this Day of the Christian Martyr. Tell us about it.
0: We do. So our website is persecution.com, and there are resources available for Day of the Christian Martyr. One of them is a video. It's quick. It's 2.5 minutes. Just kind of tells her story. It's great for a Bible study group, great for your family devotions, and could be used in a church service as well, but kind of tells her story. Then we have some questions for reflection. We have a church bulletin insert if you want to share this with your church. We also have a conversation guide for talking with children about persecution. And this is one of the key things. You know, you want to do things at an age-appropriate level. You don't want to freak them out, but you do want to share the stories of sacrifice. Because Jesus said, you know, the world hates me. If you follow me, the world will hate you too. We need to talk about that with our children and grandchildren. We need to get them prepared that they could face that. And so that conversation guide really gives you some help if you're a parent, if you're a Sunday school teacher. It gives you some help to do that in an age-appropriate way.
1: And friends, even though this day, I mean, you come to this coming Lord's Day, the day is past as far as the Day of the Christian Martyr, the whole area of Christian persecution is an everyday event, and you can use this as a teaching tool. And Todd, I just want to be sure what you said there, the video that you have on your site, you're giving permission for churches to show this, or Sunday school classes, or Bible study groups, or mom and dad sitting down with an iPad tonight and say, you know, our family, let's watch this together.
0: Absolutely. The Voice of the Martyrs, part of our ministry, here in America, is to make these resources available and just have them available. Yes, your church can use it. Yes, you can use it. It's actually on YouTube. You could share it on social media if you want to. But we want people to see that. We want people to know these stories and to be inspired. And, you know, my hope is a lot of people hear about Perpetua. Perpetua laid down her life for the gospel. For most of us, the danger we face in sharing the gospel is that it could become an awkward conversation. Like our neighbor might say, oh my, you're one of those religious zealots, huh? Mm-hmm. And kind of chuckle under their breath. It is probably not a life and death risk for most of us in most situations. Most of us are risking an awkward conversation. If we are inspired by Perpetua to take that risk, to advance the gospel in our cities, in our neighborhoods, among our neighbors, that would be a great outcome of watching this video.
1: Okay, friends, again, the website is persecution.com. You can watch the video yourself and say, yeah, boy, this would be so important for me to share with my family, but to not ignore this issue, because we've got brothers and sisters around the world who, yes, today are imprisoned. They're dying on account of their faith in Jesus Christ, and we are to remember those in bonds as being in bonds with them. So, again, persecution.com. christianmartyr.com is the website. Now, friends, today is a day of the Christian martyr, and this, again, regularly should be, foremost in our minds what is taking place with our brothers and sisters in Christ. For instance, if you were going through such a time, wouldn't you want

0: And about 10 police officers showed up in the middle of their service. And thankfully, they waited till the service was over. Then they said, hey, if you're a woman with children, you can leave. Everyone else, you stay here. At the end of their time, 15 of the church members, including the pastor, have been charged with performing religious rites in a location that is not approved by the government. So the government wants to control religious expression to the point that, hey, there are church buildings, and that's where you should do your religious things. These people were meeting, I don't know if it was in a private home or in some other kind of setting, but it was not in a approved church building. And so the government is charging 15 people in this case. Now, we had a friend of Voice of the Martyrs who was with these brothers and sisters actually just last week and had a chance to pray with them, had a chance to encourage them and bless them and tell them, hey, we're praying for you. American Christians are praying for you. They are praying for favor with the judge. The possibility is they could be sent to jail. I hope that won't happen. They could also possibly be fined, but they are praying for favor. They're also praying that they can continue to meet. One of the interesting questions about this case is apparently somebody called the Kazakhstan version of 911 and reported them. Hey, these people are having a meeting. I don't think they have permission. We don't know at this point who made that phone call. Was this some kind of a setup? Was it a neighbor who maybe got offended? Or was somebody kind of waiting for an opportunity and just sort of created an opportunity to get these Christians arrested? We don't know the answer to that, but they are praying for favor with the judge as their court date approaches.
1: How would you describe the Church of Kazakhstan? Is it a strong church?
0: There is a church in Kazakhstan. Kazakhstan is a very interesting setting because it is a former Soviet republic. Mm-hmm. And so many of the government officials came up through the communist Soviet-style government where religion is always bad, religion is never to be trusted, and so there's that kind of government control. But then it is an Islamic culture, and so the people would consider themselves Muslims. If you say, I'm not a Muslim, I'm a follower of Jesus Christ, they feel like you've kind of betrayed your people, you've betrayed your culture. So Christians are kind of caught in the middle there. However, there is a Christian church there, and it is active, and it is actually growing. There are people coming to faith, but they do face pressure, like I say, both from the culture around them and from the government.
1: Let's go to another continent, and that would be Africa. And I know you've been monitoring as well matters unfolding in Sudan. So bring us, shed some light on what's happening in Sudan.
0: Yeah, so Sudan is in the midst of kind of a civil war. There are two factions fighting for control of the government. In the midst of that, recently five pastors were ordered to appear in court. They are being charged with being spies and with sharing the gospel with Muslims, which is kind of, you know, a weird combination of charges. You're a spy and you're an evangelist. We don't like either one of those things. They were initially scheduled to go to court on June 16th. That hearing was delayed, and we don't know exactly why that was delayed. Was it a matter of there's not actually any evidence? Is the judge going to throw out the charges, or is it some other reason? So right now, we don't know when their court hearing is going to happen, but there are five pastors facing these charges. And like I say, if you were to be convicted of being a spy, the punishment would obviously be very, very harsh. And so they are concerned. We are concerned. One of these pastors, interestingly, is a man named Brother Kua. Brother Kua was in prison with my Voice of the Martyrs co-worker, Peter Yasek, when he was imprisoned in Sudan. Brother Kua was accused alongside him. Thankfully, he actually had been out of the country when Peter was visiting, and so eventually the government had to say, yeah, you couldn't have really been involved in any criminal activity here since you weren't even here. So they did eventually let him go, but now he is facing charges alongside four other brothers. Hmm. One of the pastors, though, and I want to encourage people with this, and this is really the spirit of our persecuted brothers and sisters. One of the pastors responded, you know, somebody asked him, well, you know, are you okay? These charges you're facing, you could go to prison. The pastor said, we trust God, knowing that nothing will be successful in stopping the ministry, not the government, not fanatical Muslims. Hmm. We trust God, and that really is the spirit of our persecuted brothers and sisters.
1: You know, it harkens back to the scriptures, I will build my church, and the gates of hell will not prevail against it.
0: Amen.
1: Yeah. Indeed. So that's Sudan.

0: And we're talking about different countries now, Todd, but you put forth prayer bulletins and alerts for people to be engaged with Voice of the Martyrs where they can be praying for these situations, correct?
1: We do. And you can link, again, our main website is persecution.com. Mm-hmm. We actually have a website just for prayer, and it is icommittopray.com. Yeah. You spell all that out, icommittopray.com. And every week we post brand new prayer requests and pray, literally pray around the world. We invite people to post their prayers on the website. You can type it in. And the reason we do that is so that our persecuted brothers and sisters around the world can actually, they can log on too sometimes and see, oh, wow, that person's praying. Oh, that person's praying. So it's a form of, it's kind of a really an international prayer meeting where we all get to participate.
0: ICommittoPray.com. And friends, a special site there. The other site we gave, persecution.com. Let's talk about, move over to Asia here. And you've been monitoring what's happening in China.
1: Yeah, there is a church in China that has been under heavy, heavy pressure since 2018. In fact, their pastor was arrested in 2018, was sentenced to 9 years in prison. The church has continued on. The church has continued meeting. And just about 2 weeks, in fact, 2 weeks ago yesterday, one of their services was raided. It's interesting, as I was talking with Bob Fu, who's the president of the China Aid Association, about this particular case. This church, like I say, they've been pressured since 2018. They have continued to meet, sometimes in a public park, sometimes they gather online. But he said at least once a month they try to gather for communion. And so that is what they were doing two Sundays ago, is they had driven 100 miles away from their home city to try to get out from under the police and gather together safely to have communion. They had rented a hotel conference room. They were gathered together. The Chinese authorities came in with 60 to 70 officers. They brought in police. They brought in religious affairs people. They even brought in a SWAT team. Like, this was a bunch of terrorists having a meeting. They raided this church. They arrested more than 30 people initially. At the end of the day, they interrogated all of them. They wrote down their ID. They took their pictures. But at the end of the day, they held the two leaders of the meeting. They put them on what's called administrative detention. Now, in China, you can be held for up to 15 days on administrative detention with no charges, no appearance before. Should be up today or tomorrow. So we should hear today or tomorrow, what are they being charged with, or did they let them go? Because that should be the two options at the end of administrative detention, is you either have to be charged or they have to let you go. Those two church leaders should be at that point, like I say, either today or tomorrow. So we should know more on their case even within the next 24 hours.
0: Friends, you're listening to Crosstalk on VCY America. Todd Nettleton is with us today. He is the Vice President for Message for the Voice of the Martyrs USA, and talking about the persecution. Today is the day of the Christian martyr. It is the day that is recognized, according to church tradition, as the martyrdom, the day of martyrdom for the Apostle Paul. We'll be back in 1 minute. This is Crosstalk on VCY America.
2: Kristen Rosa is propped up on pillows in a hospital maternity ward, nearly 9 months pregnant and about to give birth to twins, and knows one of them likely won't survive. She and her husband have been advised to reduce, to terminate, to abort the tiny boy inside her. But the Rosas have decided to fight for their son's life. The last several months had felt like a roller coaster ride, and now they're waiting for that inevitable plunge that they have no way of stopping. 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
0: Friends, today, June 29, 2026 is the Day of the Christian Martyr. It's the day that is marked by church tradition that this is a day that the Apostle Paul was martyred on account of his stand for the faith, his not willing to compromise. He's the one who said, I have fought a good fight. I have finished my course. I have kept the faith. And he said, therefore, henceforth was laid up for me a crown of righteousness, which the Lord, the righteous judge, shall give me at that day, not to me only, but unto all others also who would love his appearing. And today we remember the martyrdom of the Apostle Paul, and Voice of the Martyrs always highlights the name of another who was persecuted on account of their faith and martyred on account of their faith, not just persecuted, but martyred as well. And that person this year is Perpetua, and you can learn more about her and her situation, a short video on their site, resources, talking points, items that you can utilize in small groups, family time together, your church services, persecution.com, persecution.com. You'll find that information there. And again, specific prayer requests and praying for the persecuted, icommittopray.com. Todd, we were just talking about China in particular and what's happening in China, and this administrative detention for pastors going to be learning very, very soon their fate or what's the next step there. As you're aware, it was not that long ago, President Trump was just over there and working out trade relations and having, you know, good relationships with China. And yet we see the constant threat is there. We understand Xi Jinping may be coming here to the United States as well. The president's invited him here. Is this an area of are there people working to, in essence, warn President Trump and to address these issues or encourage him to address these human rights violations, these violations against the religious beliefs of others who are suffering on account of their faith?
1: There are definitely people who are trying to bang the drum. I did raise the issue of a pastor named Ezra Jin, who is in prison. He is part of a church called Zion Church. We are told, or the reporting after the trip was, that Xi Jinping said he would look into that, but Ezra Jin is still in prison. So the other thing on the government front, we did not get a International Religious Freedom Report from the State Department last year. Supposedly that is an annual report mandated by law, but it did not come out last year. And we still don't have an U.S. ambassador for international religious freedom. So, yes, there are people who are banging the drum. It would be nice to see some of these actions that would say, hey, this is really a priority for our administration, like issuing that religious freedom report, like appointing an ambassador for religious freedom. Those things we haven't seen.
0: You know, friends, as Todd talked in our last segment here about traveling 100 miles away just to come together with other believers and to observe communion together. And yet, you know, we get a drop of rain that comes down. We say, oh, I can't go here to the service today, or something comes up. And I tell you, Todd, it really speaks to this matter of commitment and the longing for fellowship that they have with one another that we so often take for granted here in the States.
1: It's so true. Yeah, we had communion at our church yesterday, and it was so easy. And honestly, I didn't think very much about it. What a privilege it is for us as brothers and sisters in Christ to gather to celebrate the Lord's Supper, and to know that there are people in China who are, you know, avoiding roadblocks and trying to get out from their hometown so that they can get away from the police, just so they can be together and have communion. It does kind of remind us of how special and how incredible it is that we have that freedom here in the United States.
0: So, friends, we've talked about places like Kazakhstan and Sudan and China. Todd, many of the eyes of the world right now are focused on the Middle East and the Straits of Hormuz and Iran and what's happening there. Give us your observations about the Christians right now in Iran, the state of the church, this persecution there, and just your observations, what is taking place there in relationship to Christianity and religious freedom?
1: Well, right now, everybody is suffering in Iran. They're just, the economy is in shambles. The currency has lost value. Many people have lost jobs because, you know, they can't get things in and out of the country. So you don't need to make things, or you don't have things to do your job. And so all of that is affecting everyone. One of the things for us to understand as Americans is that Christians are seen by the Iranian regime as allies to America, which they perceive as a Christian country, and as allies to Israel. So they are seen as sort of untrustworthy and unpatriotic. And so there's kind of a strike against them, you know, even before then you start talking about faith or you start talking about outreach. So that is one of the things that has put them at risk during this time of warfare between our two countries, is they are seen that way. We have heard from some Christians that they are kind of pausing their in-person meetings. Maybe they're getting together one or two, or they're, you know, talking on the phone. They're not gathering in a house church like they might have before this. However, we've heard from others that they are still moving on. They are still doing what they've always done. My favorite story from the war is actually one of the church groups that we are in fellowship with. They had to leave their town because of danger and because of the war. And so they made the decision, hey, we're going to go together. And they basically kind of turned it into a church camp. It's like, hey, we have to leave town, so let's all go together, and we will spend the time studying God's word. We'll spend the time worshiping together. And if we have to go, let's go together. And like I say, they kind of turned it into a church camp and a retreat for their church body.
0: At the same time, mosques are not seeing the same kind of attendance either, are they?
1: They aren't. And one of the amazing things in Iran about the way God works, and, you know, God works in mysterious ways, but the Islamic regime is the face of Islam in Iran. And so if you are opposed to the government, if you don't like the government, you don't like Islam, because the government tells you at every chance they get, hey, we are the mullahs, we are running our country the Islamic way, we are doing things the way the Quran tells us to. And so when you see the corruption, when you see the economy in shambles, when you see a country that has one of the highest drug addiction rates in the world, the people of Iran say, well, if that's what you get when you follow Islam, I want to know what the other options are. Right. And so, yes, the mosques are not full. Many people are leaving Islam. Some of them are becoming atheists. Some of them are becoming something else. But many, many are becoming followers of Jesus. And so there is very fertile soil to plant gospel seeds, because the people already have doubts about Islam. They already don't trust Islam. And so to come in with the gospel, and, you know, there are internet ministries that are doing that. There are satellite television ministries that are doing that. And our brothers and sisters in Iran are actively doing that as well, to plant those gospel seeds, because the soil is so fertile and so ready.
0: 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Todd Nettleton, our guest from Voice of the Martyrs. And though today is the day of the Christian martyr, Todd, you, Voice of the Martyrs put out a monthly magazine that's free of charge, that constantly puts these matters before the eyes of believers here across this nation. 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
0: 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I also want to give you a phone number here, friends, for Crosstalk. And if you'd like to get on board, maybe you've got a question or a brief comment you'd like to make, or maybe you received the magazine and tell us how you use that magazine and praying and informing others. 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Again, our number here, 800-733-9829. Well, Todd, one of the other things that you do is you produce Voice of the Martyrs Radio, and a daily short feature, and then also a weekly half-hour program as well, where you inform the listeners all across this nation on things pertaining to Voice of the Martyrs. And you had a pretty interesting interview this past weekend.
1: We did. We had a lady named Maya, and Maya is from Turkmenistan. So Turkmenistan, another former Soviet republic, sort of like Kazakhstan, a little more closed, a little more controlled today than Kazakhstan is. But Maya's husband was a pastor and was sent to prison. Now, he has since passed away. He's gone on to glory. But she talked about while he was in prison, and one day the prison custodian sort of sidled up to him and said, "Hey, you're getting a lot of mail. You're getting mail from all over the world." And he was incredibly encouraged because he had a difficult time in prison. His health wasn't good. And so he was just incredibly encouraged by those letters. And when I met Maya, I actually pulled up our website, prisoneralert.com, where you can write letters to Christians in prison, and I pulled up the page about her husband, and it said 1,600 and something letters had been written to him. The website walks you through the letter-writing process. It actually prints out in the language of the prisoner. It gives you the prison address, the postage needed. And so 1,600 people had sent letters to her husband. And I just, as I had the microphone, I just said, "Hey, why don't you talk to those people?" And she said, "Thank you, thank you, thank you. Thank you for not forgetting us in our time of trouble." The other thing she said is that her husband was sentenced to 4 years in prison, but they released him after 1 year and 8 months. So they released him over 2 years early. And she thinks all those letters coming in from around the world probably had something to do with that early release.
0: Tremendous. Again, that website, prisoneralert.com. And Todd, he is just one of multiple prisoners that our listeners can write to.
1: Yeah, currently there are 19 prisoners listed on the site. In fact, we talked about Early Rain Covenant Church in China. Their pastor, Pastor Wang Yi, is one of those that's on the site. But there are multiple countries, and these letters really do make a difference. I want people to understand that even if the prisoner never sees them, they still make a difference in how they're treated. They are seen as more of an international. If they're getting mail from America and Europe and Australia, they are seen as, wow, you know, this guy must be really important. We better make sure he gets enough to eat. We better make sure that he survives his time in prison. So it really makes a practical difference for these Christians in prison.
0: PrisonerAlert.com, that website. Friends, we're up against another break. Let's take the break, and I'd like to hear from you today. Your questions as it relates to Christian persecution today. Today is the day of the Christian martyr. Questions that you have, or those of you who receive the Voice of the Martyrs magazine, and just tell us how it's impacted your life, how you use it, how you are praying for the persecuted church. Our number, 800-733-9829. 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
3: 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I'm in Daniel chapter 6. The leaders and administrators around King Darius, they were jealous of Daniel. He was about to be promoted and be very high in the kingdom and over many of these men. And they sought to take him out, literally to have him killed. And what did they say? "You remember this Jew from Judah, the captive? This Jew from Judah? Do you remember that king?" Of course, the king knew that. They didn't have to add in the part about him being Jewish. That was anti-Semitism. Isn't it interesting and sad when faithfulness to God is called disloyalty to the state? Is that happening in America today? Faithfulness to God is called disloyalty to the state. Sadly, it's becoming popular in America First, which is really now becoming cover for anti-Semitism. If you believe in God's plan for the Jewish people, you're now no longer America First because you stand for God and his word. I'm Brennan House.
0: This is Crosstalk on VCY America. Our number 800-733-9829. Your questions as it relates, we've given you a number of various life stories, matters going on right now here dealing with persecution. Perhaps you received the magazine, can tell us how it impacts your life and how you're praying for the persecuted church as well. Maybe you've got a question about a particular country. Our number is 1-800-733-9829. We've got Scott calling in now from Holman, Wisconsin. Hi, Scott. You're on the air.
4: Hi, guys. It's Scott here. How's it going?
0: Fine.
4: You mentioned Perpetua as a great Christian martyr earlier, but we in America have our own extremely brave Christian martyr. In 1999, Dylan Klebold and Eric Harris went to Columbine High School and were shooting kids. They went up to Rachel Scott, and they put a gun to her head, and they said, "We know you're a Christian, and if you deny and renounce Jesus right now, we'll let you live. But if you don't, we're going to blow your head off." And she said, "No, I will never denounce my Lord. I love Jesus." And they blew her brains out.
0: You know, thank you for that. And matter of fact, we had her dad, Daryl Scott, in for an event with us here in Milwaukee and shared her story. And Todd, thank you for bringing that up here, Scott. Todd, there are those who are being challenged, you know, to deny their faith or to give it up or are targeted because of what they believe. And here's yet another example.
1: Yeah, it's interesting. I'm actually rereading a book about the Columbine shootings right now. I was reading it last night, and being reminded of that story. And I think, you know, I think it's an important lesson, an important reminder for us as American Christians. It might feel like we're immune to that challenge. It might feel like, well, yeah, sure, it happens in Iran, but it'll never happen to me. Mm-hmm. We need to think about what if it does. And I always tell people, if you're prepared to stand up under persecution, then it doesn't matter if persecution comes tomorrow or it comes 25 years from now, because you were prepared. You're ready whenever it starts. If we choose not to get ready, then we could be surprised. And I think just, you know, the Lord talked about counting the cost. Count the cost ahead of time. Take up your cross. And I think Rachel's story and the story of those who have laid down their lives for Christ remind us we need to think about it. We need to think about it ahead of time, even if we live in a free country like America.
0: Our number 800-733-9829. Steve from West Virginia, you're on the air.
5: Yes, sir. I'd just like to say that I pray all the time for the folks in Iran, and I pray that this terrible time for them will bring them out of the chains of darkness that they're in and into God's glorious light.
0: Mm-hmm.
5: And, you know, we've always been the heart of Christianity, this country, America. But and we honor the Lord with our lips, and we have a form of godliness, but the church is in really, really bad shape, and we need to repent. We need to get into some serious repentance.
0: Yeah.
5: And because we are the light of the world, and our light is pretty dim right now because we want the Lord to stay out there in the parking lot while we have church.
0: Yeah.
5: We need the Holy Spirit, and people don't want to talk about that, but we need a double portion of the Holy Spirit.
0: Thank you, Steve.
5: Because the weaker we get, the stronger the devil gets, and that's what I've got to say.
0: Thank you, Steve, for that. And I know, Scott, Todd, when it happens, persecution in so many nations, it brings a sleepy a church, an apathetic church, alive and firm in their walk and conviction.
1: It does have that effect, and I'm so thankful for Steve's prayers for Iran. You know, one of the interesting things, since the war began, we have not had an Iranian Christian ask us to help them get out of the country. There is actually among the church, among the believers in Iran, there is a sense of anticipation that God is going to turn this for the good of the church, that this is going to be a season of harvest for the church. And so there is kind of an anticipation, kind of an excitement about what God is going to do. Now, obviously, this has dragged on longer than they would have liked, and certainly we want to pray for them and lift them up. But I just want people to know that they do have a spirit of, hey, God's going to bring good out of these circumstances.
0: We've got Renata calling from Alabama. Hi, Renata, you're on the air.
6: Hi, yes. I was wondering if they have available gospel tracts for purchase that would correspond with the persecuted church and more targeted.
0: Thank you for the question, Todd.
1: We do not sell tracts. We sometimes point people to even Amazon. I know you can order Gospels of John in different languages from Amazon, but that is not something that Voice of the Martyrs does.
0: They've got informational materials on the persecuted church, ways to pray for the persecuted church, and a letter-writing campaign, etc. But certainly if you're looking otherwise, too, for gospel tracts, you can even reach out to our Christian bookstore, VCY Bookstore, as well, and they've got loads of them available. 1-888-722-4829. We're going to squeeze one more call in. This is Linda in Columbus, Nebraska. Hi, Linda. You're on the air.
7: Good afternoon. Thank you, Jim. And hi, Todd. I'm a totally blind listener, and I listen to the Voice of the Martyrs on a podcast, and things, and I'm just wondering if the magazine would be available electronically so that a blind person could receive it via email.
0: Okay. Thank you, Linda.
1: We do have email that we send out on a regular basis. We do not offer the magazine electronically, and there's a lot of reasons for that, but I would encourage you, if you're not already signed up for our emails, definitely get those. We send out encouraging stories. We send out prayer requests. We send out ways for people to get involved. But the magazine itself is, at this point at least, only on paper.
0: Okay. Thank you for the call here. And, again, they have reasons for that. Again, protecting certainly the security and the safety of many. Todd, we're down to less than half a minute. What would you like to leave with our listeners today?
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10: It's 70 degrees.

0: 2 Timothy chapter 2, verses 3 through 5. You therefore must endure hardship as a good soldier of Jesus Christ. No one engaged in warfare entangles himself with the affairs of this life, that he may please him who enlisted him as a soldier. And also, if anyone competes in athletics, he is not crowned unless he competes according to the rules.
1: This has been your sustaining word of the day, brought to you by Calvary Chapel of Manitowoc.

0: founding of our nation to this historic 250th anniversary year, America has much to remember and much to be thankful for. 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
1: Okay, I think that's everything. Oh, wait, I forgot the salt and pepper.
2: You act like she's been gone for years.
1: Well, she's been half a country away at college, and I'm excited to see her. And you can't fool me. You've been pacing the floor in front of that window all afternoon.
2: Oh, it sure will be good to have her home again.
1: And it'll be good to finally meet this Brian she's been going on about.
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1: That must be them. Yeah, that's her, but I can't see Brian around those bushes. How could she? 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This has been a message from Answers in Genesis.
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5: Are successful parents strict parents? Find out next on today's Creation Moment. And now, here's our Creation Moment's host, Ian Taylor.
6: Parents today are under a lot of pressure to be more permissive and less authoritative in raising their children. Research has now shown the results of this progressive thinking. In a study of 124 youngsters conducted over a 12-year period, researchers studied parenting styles and the effect of each style on the development of young people. Researchers divided the parenting styles they saw into categories ranging from parents who didn't seem to care, to those who were extremely demanding and restrictive while offering their children little emotional support. And they found that parents who consistently set down clear standards of conduct and clearly defined limits while offering close emotional support produced teenagers who fared better in academic tests, were emotionally more stable, and were much less likely to be involved with alcohol or drugs than any other group. The so-called democratic parenting style, they noted, produced far more heavy drug users than parents who set limits. They also noted that restrictive parents who offer little emotional support for their children tend to produce teens who, while not heavily involved with drugs, are less happy with life and fall below average on academic tests. Researchers concluded that the limit-setting, rule-enforcing parents who offer strong emotional support to their children are the most successful parents. And this is exactly the style of parenting Scripture teaches us.
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1: This is Chapter by Chapter with Sandy Adams of Calvary Chapel, Stone Mountain. We're encouraging people to read a chapter of their Bible every day. Here's a short summary we hope whets your appetite and causes you to read the whole chapter.
2: In Romans chapter 13, Paul tells us to respect and obey the civil authorities. Government, even a corrupt government, is a tool used by God to protect a society from destroying itself. That doesn't mean that God condones every decision a government makes. Paul wrote this chapter while living under the oppressive reign of the bloodthirsty Emperor Nero. Paul knew that when the laws of the land conflict with the laws of God, a Christian's duty is clear. He or she must obey God. But it's a sorry witness to see a Praise the Lord bumper sticker sailing down the freeway doing 95 miles per hour. If we can't submit to the human authorities, how can we tell others to submit to divine authority? Paul even tells us to pay our taxes. It's probable that some of his tax bill went to fund ungodly sports and entertainment. But Paul still paid what was due. Once you seal the envelope and drop it in the mail, then God holds the politicians responsible for how it's spent. No bondage is more depressing than financial bondage. More bills than bucks is a dilemma that you should avoid at all costs. Limit your debts to love. When I compare current events with Bible prophecy, it's hard not to conclude that Jesus is coming back soon. But whether he comes today or delays for another millennium, his coming is nearer than when we first believed. The question we have to ask is this: are we any nearer to being ready?
1: For more Bible study help, go to our website, sandyadams.org.
3: This has been a Show Minute from Mike. Today's verse is Colossians 3:13. Bearing with one another, forgiving one another. If anyone has a complaint against another, even as Christ forgave you, so you also must do. We've dealt with forgiving one another and bearing one another in prior verses. This verse extends it so that if you have a complaint, the word in the Greek is with it that you have wronged them or they can lay a charge against you. That it must be forgiven. That is a very hard task for some of us. You're probably thinking, but you don't know what they did. No, I don't, but God does. It means we forgive those that have wronged us. We also see that there are no provisos, no exceptions to this. They slandered your name, forgive them. They stole from you, forgive them. They killed your cat, forgive them. They called the Packers a bad name, okay, forgive them. Again, the point is no one will ever sin against you worse than we have sinned against Jesus Christ. As long as we keep that focus, we will remain humble and our hearts will be forgiving. This has been Ministerial Minute for Mike. Thanks for listening.

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1: It's 69 degrees.
2: The Way of the Master Minute. 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
3: It seems that few in the civilized world believe in idols, but there is a subtle form of idolatry that deceives millions. It's the sin of creating a god to suit ourselves. We form an idol in the imagination of our minds, making our own image of God. The reason this is so popular is that our God has no moral dictates, and worshippers of dumb idols love to have it so.
4: You see, that God wouldn't create hell. He doesn't have a moral law or a judgment day. Such delusions give a false peace. But there is an answer. George Whitefield said, "First then, before you can speak peace to your hearts, you must be made to see, made to feel, made to weep over, made to bewail your actual transgressions against the law of God."
3: There goes another minute. Gone forever. 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
5: It seems like many people today enter into the marriage contract with a dating mentality. They fail to fan the marital flames and take flight as soon as they begin to flicker. Today, Pastor Xavier Reese discusses the simple truths found in the Bible that lead to a loving and lasting marriage.
6: Many marriages today have no sexual contentment for several reasons. Due to their past promiscuity, making it difficult not to compare, criticize, and in fact, have adulterous affairs. Due to their flirting with the permissiveness of the world, thinking that they know just how far to go, and you play with fire, and you get too close, and you get burned, as the proverb says. Due to their lack of cultivating the romantic care and relationship of their wife or husband. Put it on cruise control. Bad, bad, bad, bad. The marriage covenant is mutual and removes all restraints between a man and a woman. The woman is free to enjoy her husband in his physical appearance. The Song of Solomon, chapter 5, verse 10 through 16, this very descriptive, describes his torso and his eight-pack and everything else. And, you know, just she's just enjoying him, okay? Nothing wrong with that. Descriptive in a romantic way, not perversion as today. In her expressed need to be renewed in her love by being alone with him. In her declaration that she is his forever. Song of Solomon 2:16, 6:3, 7:10. Forever. Fanning the flame. The man is to express his love and delight for his wife in the romancing of his wife. Song of Solomon chapter 2, verse 2. Very descriptive. And expressing his delight over her physical appearance. Song of Solomon 4, 1 through 5, 9 through 15. Very, very depicting about her face and her curves. And nothing wrong with that. Marriage, again, very romantic. The intimacy of sex and marriage is in total trust and assurance of privacy. Knowing that your mate is not going to make fun of you or make, or because he's honoring you as a wife and she, you as a husband. You're not degrading each other because you know that he's not just using your body or vice versa, but they're going to be there the next day, the next week, the next year, the next decade until you die. The fact that there will be no comparing with friends or anyone else the way worldly people do or old boyfriends and girlfriends do. Wow. The fact that the relationship strengthens your marriage and commitment of love for each other throughout life. And what a fertile ground for your children to grow up in. What an awesome responsibility we have, ladies and gentlemen, as husbands and wives. Two are always better than one. Not two men, not two women, one man, one woman. Marriage is God's provision to attain sexual fulfillment.
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1: Today's Wisdom for Women is Proverbs 16, verse 27. An ungodly man or woman digs up evil, and it is on their lips like a burning fire. The New Living puts it this way: scoundrels hunt for scandal, and their words are a destructive blaze. Here we look at the damage that the war of words can bring. As children of God, we must honestly look at the picture of what God is calling ungodly behavior. Number one, it's looking for dirt on others. Are you ever eager to hear a bad report about someone else? Do you watch the scandal shows or read the scandal papers? If you hear of the sin of someone, do you ever find an inner satisfaction? That's bad. Number two, ungodly behavior is spreading that bad news. Are you eager to tell someone else what you know or hear, even if you suspect it's only half true? Our proverb today says, it's on their lips like a burning fire. James 3:6 says the tongue is a fire, the very world of iniquity. The tongue is set among our members as that which defiles the whole body and sets on fire the course of our life and is set on fire by hell. So, what do we do when we hear a bad report about someone, especially if it's a brother or sister in the Lord? The next question is, what should we do? Let me tell you, the first and sometimes the last person we should ever speak to about it is God Himself. We can either be part of the problem or we can be part of the solution by praying, because love covers a multitude of sins. This is Debbie Bryson praying that the practical wisdom of God's Word will make you wise.
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4: In the book of Romans, we're warned to avoid false science. And for the past 50 years, humanists have been teaching kids that life began on its own, despite the law of biogenesis, a principle of real science, which is that life only comes from already existing life. In fact, despite massive efforts to get life to begin from non-living matter in thousands of labs around the world, never has the law of biogenesis been overcome. And this is with human and computerized intelligence built upon years of research with billions of dollars of equipment and salaries thrown in. Yet, as you listen to this message, millions of children are being taught that life began on its own from non-living chemicals billions of years ago, and the majority of Christian youth are leaving the church. If you'd like to serve the Lord by serving His people, make it your ministry to reach thousands of people by distributing our new and life-changing DVDs. 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
2: Something I always remember from Ephesians 4:26, it does not say, do not be angry. It is sin. It says, be angry and do not sin. So we can have a righteous anger. We can get upset about things. But once we're angered, how we respond to that anger is very important. Paul would say, don't let the sun go down on your wrath. So deal with things. David wasn't very good at dealing with things in his family.

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We invite you to stay with us as Pastor John Pinnell of Calvary Chapel Lake Villa takes us through a verse-by-verse study from God's Word. 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I hope that you enjoy this broadcast, and I'll return at the close of this teaching to give you more information about our church and how you can obtain a copy of this message. 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

Tonight we're going to be in 2 Samuel chapters 14 and 15. I titled this Stealing the Hearts of Israel. Let's say a quick prayer and then we'll get into the teaching of God's word. Thank you, Lord, for your word that you have given.

given us. And I pray, Lord, that you would help us to learn from the account of King David. Lord, you have placed it here in Scripture for our benefit, for our learning. And for some, it could be the learning of having decent parenting skills, because David seemed to greatly lack in this area. But also, Lord, in chapter 15, we see the love that David has for you, his concern for the nation of Israel. Though he may not do everything correctly, Lord, his love for you is evident. And so maybe not so much seen in chapter 14, but definitely in chapter 15. So watch over us, Lord, as we get into this teaching tonight. In Jesus' name, amen. Well, by this point, David knew what was going on. And the king said to her, 18 through 24, the king said to the woman, "Please do not hide from me anything that I asked you." And the woman said, "Please let my lord the king speak." And so David the king said, "Is the hand of Joab with you in all this? Is this Joab's doing?" And the woman answered and said, "As you live, my lord the king, no one can turn to the right hand or to the left anything that my lord the king has spoken. For your servant Joab commanded me and put all these words in the mouth of your maidservant. To bring about this change of affairs, your servant Joab has done this thing, but my lord is wise according to the wisdom of the angel of God." She could butter up very well. "To know everything that is in the earth." And the king said to Joab, "All right, I've granted this thing. Go, therefore, bring back the young man Absalom." And Joab fell to the ground on his face, bowed himself, and thanked the king. And Joab said, "Today your servant knows that I've found favor in your sight, my lord, O king, in that the king has fulfilled the request of his servant." So Joab arose and went to Geshur and brought Absalom to Jerusalem. And the king said, "Let him return to his own house, but do not let him see my face." So Absalom returned to his own house, but did not see the king's face. So the woman's yarn worked. It cut David to the heart. He even knew that Joab was behind the whole thing. It's like, is this Joab's doing? Yes, it is. You know all things. And he gave Joab permission to bring Absalom back to Israel, back to the city of Jerusalem. But he put him under a type of house arrest. He wouldn't let him see his face. So David still didn't have restoration with his son, though he longed for him after he was comforted following the death of his firstborn son and possibly his secondborn son. We're going to read a passage of his sons that were born to him in Hebron here in a moment. He still refused to see Absalom's face. And I think this only fueled the divide between them. David, possibly, as I said, in his 60s now, he dies at 70, so his time is really limited, though he doesn't know the day of his death. It seems that for Joab, though, he wasn't merely wanting to restore the relationship between a father and a son, but he was actually, I believe, after securing Prince Absalom's favor with Israel again, because he most likely was next in line to the throne. He was the heir to the throne. Amon, Absalom had killed his older brother Amon, the firstborn, because Amon had raped Tamar. He may have blown that whole heir to the throne thing, but he was the firstborn of David, and he was dead. Caleb, also known as Daniel in 2 Chronicles, only named twice in Scripture. Caleb, the second born of David, is not mentioned but twice by the two different names. That's it. So it's believed that he had died by this point. Third in line is Absalom. Fourth in line is Adonijah. Don't look at it, just say it. Adonijah. We'll read about him later on in Scripture. And he will try to seize the throne before Solomon. It won't work out well for him, but we're going in the order of the sons of the kings.
And it doesn't go any further than this, though he had six sons who were born to him there in Hebron. So it seems that Joab is trying to prepare for the possibility of David's death and making sure he had the heir inherent ready to go to be declared king. So this makes sense. In a typical Jewish household, the firstborn son would receive the blessing and the double portion of his father's inheritance. And for the king, this would also include a kingdom. And we've already went through the list. Amon is dead. Caleb is also, Daniel, known also in 1 Chronicles 3:1. Most likely dead at this point. So Absalom being next in line for the throne, Joab makes intercession, and it may be more about thinking of Israel's future rather than restoring a broken relationship between a father and his son. We'll see later on with Adonijah that Joab chooses poorly when he sides with Adonijah in the future. So he doesn't always make wise decisions. 25 through 27, now in all Israel, there was no one who was praised as much as Absalom for his good looks. From the sole of his foot to the crown of his head, there was no blemish in him. And when he cut the hair of his head at the end of every year, he cut it because it was heavy on him. When he cut it, he weighed the hair of his head at 200 shekels according to the king's standard. To Absalom, there were born three sons and one daughter, whose name was Tamar, so that's sweet. He named his own daughter after his sister. And she was a beautiful woman of appearance. Or it read, actually, and she was a woman of beautiful appearance. I put those words out of order real quick. So it appears that Absalom became the Israeli idol. And he was the guy that all the women swooned over from the sole of his foot to the top of his head. That's quite a bit. And the hair, annually cutting his hair, that 200 shekels of, they mentioned here, 200 shekels according to the king's standards, meant that his hair would weigh about 8 to 10 pounds. And maybe he weighed out the hair and exchanged it and gave money for charity, whatever his hair weighed. I'm throwing that in there, but he's making a show of these things. He himself was a family man, and everybody likes the politicians who are family men or women, how well they do. He, you know, people knowing what happened to Tamar, his sister, and then his naming his own daughter after Tamar, that would have tugged at the heartstrings as well. Later on in 2 Samuel 18:18, Absalom will declare, "I have no son to keep my name in remembrance, and so his sons may have died prior to this. Bottom line, Absalom was a handsome man who was turning the hearts of the people of Israel away from David. So it caused me to think of, though not perfectly fitting, it did cause me to think of Proverbs 31:30. This is speaking of a woman, but, you know, Absalom with his long, thick hair. It may fit a little bit. Charm is deceitful, beauty is passing, but the woman, or in this case, the man who fears the Lord, shall be praised. We don't read of him fearing the Lord. In Matthew 23:27, Jesus would say, "Woe to you, scribes and Pharisees, hypocrites! You are like whitewashed tombs, which indeed appear beautiful outwardly, but inside are full of dead men's bones and all uncleanness." And he may have had all outward appearance in favor of him, but his heart was not right. So Absalom 28:33, will close out this chapter, dwelt 2 full years in Jerusalem, but did not see the king's face. Therefore, Absalom sent for Joab to send him to the king, but he would not come to him. And when he had sent again a second time, and he would not come, Absalom said to his servants, "See, Joab's field is near mine, and he has barley there. Go and set it on fire."
So that would get his attention, and it does. The servants set the field on fire, and Joab arose and came to Absalom's house and said to him, "Why have your servants set my field on fire?" And Absalom answered and said, "Look, I sent to you saying, 'Come here that I may send you to the king and say, why have I come from Geshur? It would have been better for me to be there still. Now, therefore, let me see the king's face. If there is any iniquity in me, let him execute me.' So Joab went to the king, told him, and the king called for Absalom. And he came to the king, bowed himself on his face to the ground before the king, and the king kissed Absalom." So there was restoration. I think I read through this, and knowing what Absalom is preparing to do in chapter 15 especially, and 16, he's just preparing himself to try to seize the throne. And one way to do this is to get into good favor with David. Maybe initially he's thinking, the old man's not going to be long for this world anyways. But there's a point to where he decides, I'm not going to wait until dad dies. I'm going to take the throne myself. And it would be hard for Absalom to attempt to take the throne if Israel knew that there was a strife between the king and his princely son. So with a restored relationship, at least there's this appearance of restoration. It had been 5 years since David had seen his son. And Joab then brought him back, but didn't take it any further to help resolve the thing. Joab, I think, was satisfied. Absalom's there. He's the next king. But Absalom wanted more. In many ways, chapters 13 and 14, we've seen repeated many times in families throughout the ages, where families get divided and there isn't really a restoration that takes place. And it just keeps making the situation often worse because there isn't true restoration. Remember, I said at the very beginning that David may have been a great warrior and a good king, but he didn't do well with his kids. It seems like in every turn with his kids, you don't find a lot of positive things, except for when in the book of Proverbs, Solomon writes about the teachings of his father and mother, so David and Bathsheba, and they give their son some very good counsel. And so from Solomon's perspective in the book of Proverbs, we see that there was much that David had to teach his son. And maybe he learned by his mistakes. He certainly had not yet learned yet. And so we'll soon see that by David not handling these affairs in a proper manner, he should have dealt with Ammon right away. Ammon had raped Tamar, and he just didn't say anything. And he let it fester until Absalom killed Ammon, and 2 years had passed. And then Absalom ran, he fled to Geshur for 3 years. And still then after 5 years, though he brought Absalom back, he didn't restore the relationship. Another 2 years until there was this forced restoration. Ephesians 4:26 reminds us, be angry and do not sin. Do not let the sun go down in your wrath. It doesn't, something I always remember from Ephesians 4:26, it does not say, do not be angry. It is sin. It says, be angry and do not sin. So we can have a righteous anger. We can get upset about things. But once we're angered, how we respond to that anger is very important. Paul would say, don't let the sun go down on your wrath. So deal with things. David wasn't very good at dealing with things in his family. So verse 14, one final thought for this chapter. It reminds us, we will all surely die, as it says there. But God has devised a means that his banished ones, meaning us, are not expelled from him. And that means is Jesus. Hebrews 9:27 and 28 says,
And it is appointed for men to die once, but after the judgment. So Christ was offered once to bear the sins of many to those who eagerly wait for him. He will appear a second time apart from sin for salvation. So chapter 15, I didn't take it into 16, even though it will continue next week. We'll continue looking at this in 2 Samuel 16. We're only going to finish tonight looking at chapter 15. I thought three chapters would be a little much. But Absalom's rebellion, it begins here in chapter 15. I think it already began in chapter 14, but it begins to unfold in chapter 15. Verse 23 is my key verse. It says, "And all the country wept with a loud voice, and all the people crossed over. The king himself also crossed over the brook Kidron, and all the people crossed over toward the way of the wilderness." So the brook Kidron, and we looked at this at Easter, and the very same path that David walked in this chapter, Jesus also walked on the night prior to his betrayal. So although God had forgiven David, God had also said to David, "The sword shall never depart from your house because you have despised me." That's back in chapter 12, verse 10. Now David had already seen the sword come against his house through the death of his son, that Bathsheba birthed to him. The baby died at 7 days old. That sword is seen through the rape of his daughter Tamar by his eldest son Amon, and the murder of Amon by his third son Absalom. And today, Absalom wields the sword once again through his rebellion against his father. He tries to take his father's throne. 1-6, stealing the heart of the nation. So we learned already in chapter 14 of, you know, Absalom, a perfect man from sole of his foot to the tip of his head. And it happened after this that Absalom provided himself with chariots and horses. I think this is like politician 101. If anybody wants to be a politician and you want to cheat your way into office, just follow Absalom's example here. Absalom provided himself chariots and horses. Of course, it'd be Cadillacs and Lexus for us today. Maybe not a Lexus. We got to get richer than that. Mercedes, some of the bigger cars. 50 men to run before him. Verse 2, Absalom would rise early and stand beside the way to the gate. So it was, whenever anyone had a lawsuit, came to the king for a decision, that Absalom would call to him and say, "What city are you from?" And he would say, "Your servant is from such and such a tribe of Israel." And Absalom would say to him, "Look, your case is good and right, but there's no deputy of the king to hear you." This system, this king is so messed up, they don't even have judges that can hear your case. Verse 4, so Absalom would say, "Oh, that I were made judge in the land, and everyone who has any suit or cause would come to me, then I would give him justice." And so it was, whenever anyone came near to bow down to him, that he would put his hand out and take him and kiss him. And in this manner, Absalom acted toward all Israel who came to the king for judgment. So Absalom stole the hearts of the men of Israel. So, outright politician at this point, everything. I mean, if there was babies in this text, he would have been kissing the babies and taking photographs with them and making sure everybody saw. But even those who are bowing to the prince in line to the throne, the people knew who Absalom was. He would lift them up. He would say, "No, we're just an equal. I'm just a humble servant. I'm just..." Oh, our politicians today. I love it. I love it. I love it. Our multi-millionaire politicians who are just serving the people. And they remind us of that every once in a while. I remember talking to a politician in Lake County here running in this area. He was a Republican. He didn't win the position, but I asked him three specific questions that night I met him, and he didn't answer. He said a lot of words, but he did not answer one of the questions that I asked him.
He just said a lot of words and talked around everything that I was specifically wanting to know from him. So Absalom, being

0: But if I were elected, then you would get a fair deal. And by lifting the people up when they attempted to bow to him, he stole their hearts away from the king. We could title verses 1 through 6, A Politician's Guide to Success. So many have correlated the similarities between David's departure from Jerusalem and Jesus that night when he was betrayed, both crossing over the brook Kidron. They went up the ascent of the Mount of Olives. The Garden of Gethsemane is at the base of the Mount of Olives. They both were in great sorrow and distress. They both were resurrected. David would be proclaimed king again. Jesus, of course, becomes king and Lord over all who believes. In John 18:1, and Jesus spoke these words, he went out with his disciples over the brook Kidron, where there was a garden which he and his disciples entered. Father, thank you for tonight and just looking at the life of David. And Lord, you had said that the sword would be against his house after he had confessed his sin because of the adultery he committed with Bathsheba, the murder that took place through the death of Uriah, that the sword would never depart from his house. But this did not prevent David from continually looking to you for his help and his hope, even when his family seemingly was a mess. Lord, he looked to you for his help and his hope. And sometimes, Lord, our lives get kind of messy. Our families can get messy in this life, and we may never be at the level of what was going on between Absalom and David. But sometimes, Lord, we allow the sun to go down on our wrath. We allow things to fester, and there needs to be restoration. Father, help us to not turn away from you for our help and our hope. Help us to look to you, even in difficult times. And help us, Lord, to strive to walk in your ways always. We pray in the name of Jesus. Amen.
1: Calvary Chapel is a fellowship of believers in the Lordship of Jesus Christ. Our greatest desire is to know Christ and to be conformed into his image by the power of his Holy Spirit. If you would like more information about Calvary Chapel, or if you would like a copy of today's message, please contact us at 847-265-0646. That's 847-265-0646. Thank you so much for joining us today, and may the Lord richly bless you as you worship him today.
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4: It's 927.
5: It's 78 degrees.
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0: Welcome to Day by Day, the verse-by-verse Bible teaching ministry of Calvary Chapel in Elk Grove Village, Illinois, with Pastor Phil Ballmeyer. We're glad you've joined us, and we look forward to spending time again in the Word of God together. We also invite you to stay tuned at the end of today's broadcast for information about additional studies and resources. Thanks again for being with us.
1: Hi, everyone. This is Pastor Phil. Today we're starting a new series we're calling Five Last Days Commands. We're hoping that this series will help you as we enter into the new year to walk with Jesus in a more powerful and fruitful way. So grab your Bibles and let's begin studying this topic together.
2: All right, good morning once again. As you all know, we're on the verge of a new year, and as we introduce our new year's message last year, I went back and looked at it, and we just said, look, every new year brings with a new hope. The hope that this year is going to be different from last year, you know, maybe hope of a new job or new opportunities to serve the Lord in ministry. New strength for victory over old sins, a new relationship perhaps if you're single. In short, the hope that this year, this new year, will be better than last year. Now, of course, that's all true, and it's consistent with the hope that every new year brings with it. But there is a spiritual component that we must not forget or ignore either. You see, the enemy not only wants to keep you from being blessed this year, he wants to bury you this year. In other words, he doesn't just want to hurt you, he wants to destroy you. It's very likely that this new year could be one of the most challenging years of your life. And I don't say that to scare you, I just say it to warn you to be on guard. I personally think that whatever is coming this year in the way of, I don't know, spiritual persecution or emotional pain or even physical issues will in many ways be attached to last day's spiritual warfare. The question is, are we ready for what's coming? Now, I hope nothing's coming bad. You know, I just feel in my spirit, although everything right now looks kind of positive in our country, I have this sense of foreboding that something's about to happen. And I hope this is the best year we've had in many, many years. But I would be remiss as your pastor if I didn't point out some things to you from God's word that talks about what people should be doing, the church, now in the last days. We all believe we're in the last days, right? We all believe Jesus Christ is coming back very soon. And the question is, are we ready for his coming? Do we understand the times that we're living in? And what are we doing about it? Are we following the commands in God's word for those living in the last days? Now, in 1 Chronicles 12:32, you have to turn there. There is a statement about the sons of Issachar. It says they had understanding of the times and knew what Israel needed to do. The NLT puts it this way. All these men understood the signs of the times and knew the best course for Israel to take. If we apply this to our lives, we could say, blessed are the children of God who have understanding of the times they are living in and know what the church needs to do. Well, what is the church supposed to be doing? What can we do? We are the men and women of God. Raised up by God, he could have put us in any period of human history. He chose to put us in this period. Do you realize the men and women that were chosen to start the church age? We have probably been chosen to see it close. And that brings with it some grave responsibilities. I mean, what are we as the men and women of God? What should we be doing? Well, this morning I'd like to start this little series to end 2025 and start 2026. And then we'll get back into our study in the book of Psalms. All right. If you would turn with me in your Bibles to 1 Corinthians 16. Now, I just want to read you verses 13 and 14. 1 Corinthians 16, they make up the basis of this little study, this little series I'm calling Five Last Days Commands, or Five Commands to Christians Living in the Last Days. Look at 1 Corinthians 16, verse 13, where Paul said, watch, stand fast in the faith, be brave, be strong, let all you do be done with love. Here Paul gives five imperatives from the Greek. An imperative is a command. Five commands for things we are to do right now that will strengthen us as believers today, but will also prepare us for the difficulties we can expect to face tomorrow and into the future. Remember, guys, we are called soldiers of Christ in the New Testament. And the worst thing any soldier can do in battle is to let their guard down by taking their enemy for granted. The quickest way to die in battle is to underestimate your opponent's resolve to kill you. Which as a Christian means to kill your walk with God, your work for God, your relationship with your spouse, your kids, your church, the people around you that you come in contact with every day at work and school and whatever. And yeah, I would believe that some of that includes Satan's desire to kill your bodies, to kill you physically. We're in a war. We all know that theoretically, but practically, we don't often live like it. I've said it before, let me say it again. You can study the armor on the of the Christian, right, in Ephesians 6. No soldier's going to last too long who goes out into the battle. I'm talking about the front lines, heat of the battle, wearing flip-flops, shorts, tank top, no helmet, no body armor, no weaponry. You're not going to last very long. And that's what I think is happening to many Christians today. And why their marriages are failing, and why their walk is a disaster, and why they're not bearing the fruit that they know they should be bearing, and so on and so forth. It's because we're not taking the war seriously, and the devil is picking us off like crazy. When I say picking us off, I don't mean we're losing our salvation. It just means he's neutralizing us. He is neutralizing us. We're not effective. We're not a threat to his kingdom. We're not serious, serious-minded. You can give a soldier the best weaponry and body armor money can buy, but if they don't have the mind of a soldier, they're going to be AWOL the first chance they get. So again, five commands to Christians living in the last days are watch, stand fast in the faith, be brave, be strong, let all you do be done with love. Let's look at the first one.

who turn the grace of our God into lewdness and deny the only Lord God and our Lord Jesus Christ. Guys, how did these false teachers creep into the church unnoticed when Christians back then had been given so many clear warnings that they were coming? Starting with the Lord Jesus, who said, beware of false prophets who come to you, you know, who are wolves dressed in sheep's clothing, right? How did they come into the church? All the apostles were screaming, they're coming, they're coming, they're coming. Jude said, oh, they're here. They crept in unnoticed. Well, how is that possible? Because churches and primarily leaders, pastors and elders were not watching. You've got gullible, undiscerning pastors and church leaders today that are not watching because you know what they're looking for? They're watching and looking for how to build a big church. What they're looking for is more and more people in the seats. That's their goal. And so they're not being vigilant. And that goes for today as well. We'll talk about that more later. So guys, the first line we must be watching for is the devil. The second line we need to be watching for is the lion of the tribe of Judah, the Lord Jesus Christ. Look, I don't have to tell you this. You guys know it. Prophetically speaking, there has never been another generation in the history of the church that has seen more end times prophecies being fulfilled than the generation we are living in. You would think that the Church of Jesus Christ would be exceptionally excited. But most Christians aren't. I'll give you two reasons why. First, they're going to churches and listening to pastors who are getting their eyes off of the eternal onto the temporal. Again, God wants you wealthy. If you just learn these five principles of sowing your seed faith, you're going to have the biggest house in town, nicest cars. You think it's humble that you're driving a, I don't know, what is a little car nowadays? I don't know, a Kona, okay? You think that's humble? That's not humble. You're a child of the king. He wants his kids driving Cadillacs or Mercedes or whatever else they're driving nowadays. And it gets people's focuses on the temporal, not the eternal. So that's number one. People are not excited about the coming of Christ because they're too busy building their kingdoms on the earth. Number two, I think a large segment of the church, professing Christians at least, are not excited because they're going to churches that don't teach prophecy. How are you going to be watching for something? Jesus said, watch. Watch for my coming. How are you going to be watching for the Lord's coming if you don't have things to look for that indicate he's coming soon? That's just common sense. But if you're not being taught prophecy, and by the way, 27% of the Bible is prophecy. So if you're not teaching prophecy, and I've heard pastors say, well, my goal is to go through my whole ministry without talking about prophecy. Book of Revelation, I don't even give that the time of day. That's divisive. I won't teach anything that's going to divide people. And what you're doing, pastor, is you're not giving people what they need to be watching for Jesus' return. Therefore, you're not working for God. You're working for the devil, who wants to keep us so preoccupied with the mundane and our lives right here and now that we don't watch for Jesus' return. Now, let me just say this. I know at this point, some would say, but I am waiting for Jesus' return. There's a difference between watching for Jesus' return and waiting for his return. If I invite you over for dinner and I say, hey, yeah, come over around 6, and I get busy and I'm doing stuff and maybe start a little project, you know, and thinking I got all kinds of time, I'm waiting for you, but then you come and catch me off guard. But if I'm watching for your coming, if I'm by the window there at the front, because I don't want to miss you, I want to greet you at the door. When you come, I'm gonna be there. I'm gonna see it. We need to be watching for Jesus' return, not just waiting for his return. Turn to Mark chapter 13. Mark 13, starting with verse 32. But of that day and hour, the Lord's coming, the rapture. But of that day and hour, no one knows, not even the angels in heaven, nor the Son, but only the Father. Take heed, watch and pray, for you do not know when the time is. It is like a man going to a far country, who left his house and gave authority to his servants and to each his work, and commanded the doorkeeper to watch. Watch, therefore, for you do not know when the master of the house is coming, in the evening, at midnight, at the crowing of the rooster, or in the morning, lest coming suddenly he find you sleeping. And what I say to you, I say to all believers, watch. Guys, the reason that God didn't tell us the day and hour Jesus was coming back for his church was because it would lead to laziness
and carnality, knowing that

0: We still had time. Oh, he's not going to be back for another 20 years. There's the schedule right here. 20 years. Let's eat, drink, and be merry. And then like 3 days before he comes, we'll get serious. I mean, that wouldn't be the mentality of everybody, Christians. But it would be the mentality of a lot. And you see, the Lord Jesus Christ wants us to be living in a constant state of readiness, always watching for his coming. And what that does is, and God is so wise, of course, it produces holy living. If you believe that Jesus Christ could come at any moment for his church, the rapture, then you're not going to want to be involved in all kinds of carnal things and sinful living, lest he come and find you in that state and you be ashamed. And that's why Jesus said, an evil servant says, my master delays his coming. A person that says that, we got plenty of time. I heard one person say, not in our church. Yeah, I believe he's coming back maybe 1,000 years from now. That's not really watching in my mind, okay? That's what Jesus said in Mark 13:32. But of that day and hour, no one knows, not even the angels in heaven nor the Son, but only the Father. Because the Father, obviously, is wise enough to know, and not that angels and Jesus aren't, but this was a decision the Father made to keep the exact moment of Jesus coming for his church a secret.
1: 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Thanks again for listening, and please join us again next time as we continue to study God's Word. 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
1: And when the centurion, which stood over against him, saw that he so cried out and gave up the ghost, he said, truly, this man was the Son of God. I believe that this was the confession of faith of the centurion. He acknowledged that Jesus was God's Son. He acknowledged who he was and certainly what he was doing. I do not believe that this man had all the details of theology, but this man knew enough to take his place beneath the cross of Christ. And you know that's all God's ever asked any sinner to do, to come in faith to him.
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0: 2 Timothy chapter 2, verses 3 through 5. You therefore must endure hardship as a good soldier of Jesus Christ. No one engaged in warfare entangles himself with the affairs of this life, that he may please him who enlisted him as a soldier. And also, if anyone competes in athletics, he is not crowned unless he competes according to the rules. This has been your sustaining word of the day, brought to you by Calvary Chapel of Manitowoc.
1: What does the Bible mean when it says that God chose us? Is it okay for churches to display the flag of Israel in their places of worship? Well, we know who the Antichrist is before the rapture. And what does the Bible say to the person who believes that so-called adult materials are helpful in marriage? This is Hope for Today, the Bible teaching ministry of David Hawking. Today on the program, we open our program archive to share another edition of our monthly question and answer broadcast. You know, over the years, folks like you have written to us with questions about the Bible, the Christian life, and what God's Word has to say about the issues we all face in our daily lives. And on today's program, David's going to answer some of those questions directly from the Scriptures. And just before we get started, a quick note here. We want you to know how much we value your prayers. We talk about this a lot because prayer is so important to this ministry. We'd also love to hear how God is using this ministry in your life. Your letters, your phone calls, they are a tremendous encouragement to everyone here on the Hope for Today team. 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Bible by the numbers, 24253. And I'll have our mailing addresses for you later in the program. Right now, though, let's get started with the questions and the answers.
2: Well, friends, we've come to another question and answer program here, and Jim Durbin's with me. Jim, good to see you.
3: Good to be here with you. I always enjoy these times. Then the first one here, if we can get right into that, did God choose people because they would serve him in the future?
2: We have a lot of similar questions on this, Jim. I'm trying to put them all into this one. People are very confused about God choosing us. Now, let's establish that fact. Ephesians 1:4, according as he has chosen us in him before the foundation of the world. So God made the decision before we were ever born. By the way, the word chosen, from which we get our English word elect, it's in what we call the middle voice in Greek, and that means in and of yourself. In other words, God chose us, and the reason was in and of himself. The reason was not in us. So right away, that would eliminate the point of this question. We also have in 1 Corinthians 1, from verse 27 and following, God mentions about how he chose us. And he said he's chosen the foolish things of the world to confound the wise. He's chosen the weak things of the world to confound the things that are mighty. And base things of the world, things which are despised, hath God chosen. Yea, and things which are not, to bring to nothing things that are, that no flesh should glory in his presence. Look, I think it's pretty clear, folks, that God did not choose you because of the blessing you would be to him. Now, we all want to be a blessing to him. We all want to serve him with all of our hearts and say thank you for your choosing us to salvation. But I think the confusion comes sometimes, Jim, when people are asked to choose or make a decision to receive Christ. Then they say, well, then my salvation is based on my choice. No, God chose you, and that's the reason you want to choose him. The Holy Spirit of God convicts us and draws us to the Savior. I hope that helps some.
3: David, next question. The listener says, I've been told by a dear Christian friend that I should be going to church on Saturday instead of Sunday, and that I'm disobedient to the Lord for doing so. I was shocked by her remarks, and it is putting a huge strain upon our relationship. What is the truth about this matter?
2: Jim, we continue to get these questions, and not all of them are given to us by Seventh-day Adventists or Seventh-day Baptists or something else. Some are given to us by Messianic believers. Jewish congregations trying to reach Jewish people have a tendency to hold their services on Saturday on the Shabbat. We're not told in the Bible to go to the synagogue on the Sabbath day. We are told to rest from manual labor. We are also told that the Shabbat can be a different day than Saturday. For instance, the Jewish festivals are all Shabbats, holy convocations, days for worship, and they may come on a Tuesday or a Thursday or a Wednesday, not necessarily on Saturday. We also have two Jewish festivals that always hit on Sunday. One is the Feast of First Fruits, which symbolizes the resurrection of our Lord. And the second one is Shavuot, or Pentecost, as we know it by its Gentile name, which also is on Sunday when the priest waved two loaves of bread. They were not matzah, they were regular bread. And it symbolized that God was going to put Jew and Gentile into one loaf and one body. So when you go to church on Sunday, you're worshiping and celebrating the resurrection of our Lord and the birthday of the church. So there's nothing wrong with that. And Paul in Romans 14 has a great argument about it. Now, Jim, you and I both know people need serious help on this.
3: Yes.
2: So we have a series called The Truth About the Sabbath, about the Shabbat. A whole series of tapes, and I have a spiral notebook I have written called The Truth About the Shabbat with the salient points of all those tapes. Call 1-800-75-BIBLE and ask about the series Truth About the Sabbath. Call in Canada 1-888-75-BIBLE.
3: Dave, the next question here, a little shift in gears. Should Christians display the flag of Israel in church auditoriums? What do you think?
2: Well, we display the flag of the United States, or if we're in Canada, we display the flag of Canada. Which nation, according to the Bible, is above all other nations, chosen by God to be so? Well, the Bible is very clear. It was Israel. So why would we hesitate to show the flag of Israel? First of all, the star on that flag represents the Messiah himself. In Numbers chapter 24, verse 17 and 19, it tells us a star will arise out of Jacob, and unto him will be the obedience of all peoples of the world. Also, there are two blue stripes on that white flag. And you say, well, what does that represent? Well, it's actually picturing a prayer shawl, because Israel was a nation born in prayer. If my people who are called by my name, God said to Solomon, shall humble themselves and pray and seek my face and turn from their wicked ways, then I will hear from heaven, will forgive their sin, and will heal their land. Actually, out of all flags in the world, the flag of Israel should be in Christian auditoriums to indicate our support of what the Bible says is the most important nation on earth.
3: Amen. David, next question says this. Our pastor believes that the term Babylon the Great is referring to New York City, and that according to Revelation 18, all true believers should get out of that city because it is going to be judged by God. Since we have relatives there and business there, we are very concerned. Can you help?
2: Well, I tried to find out why we got this question. And apparently a radio broadcast, it's not ours. This idea of Babylon the Great being New York City was propagated pretty strongly on that broadcast. I do not believe that New York City could possibly be Babylon the Great, because Babylon the Great has seduced and influenced all nations of the world. New York City was not in existence when we had the Babylonian Empire or Medo-Persia or Greece or Rome. I think we need to be very, very careful what we're doing here. God called Babylon the Great a mystery. And he also called Babylon the Great, the woman who rides that beast, called Mother of Harlots and Abominations of the Earth. In other words, there are a lot more involved in this than meets the eye. I personally believe that Babylon the Great is both political and religious. It is referring to global government at the end time that will dominate the tribulation period, the day of the Lord. It also refers to global religion. A leader that's described as a false prophet urges everybody to support the world government. Well, we can sure see that one coming. It's being pressured now. But I believe we need to be very careful about trying to identify Babylon the Great as though it were New York City or London or somebody else. Part of the problem here was seeing it as a port city. Well, for that reason, you might choose Dubai because it's a more productive as far as economics around the world. Or even the original Babylon, if you look at the U.S. Embassy on the Euphrates River, maybe that will turn into it at some point. Anyway, I do believe this is a little short-sighted and does not follow the details that are in God's Word.
3: Well, related to that, David, we also received this question. Do you believe that Babylon the Great, the woman that rides on the beast with seven heads, is the Roman Catholic Church? That's what my pastor has taught, and since I have many Catholic friends, I was very concerned.
2: Yes, I should say that in the Vatican, in their hall that leads down to the treasury, with all those beautiful murals, they're hanging tapestries, and they're gorgeous, to say the least. Painting out the picture of things. Well, there is one big one there with a woman riding the seven-headed beast with a golden cup in her hand, and it is called the Mother Church. Catholic scholars are divided over this, but they definitely believe the Catholic Church plays a major role in the end time. And as you look at the religious scene around the world, who else might represent the global religious community? There are a lot of small factors to that. We know that Islam is certainly a major challenge to Christianity in terms of the number of people. Over a billion in the world are listed as Christian. Over a billion in the world are listed as Muslim. So you've got over one-third of the population of the world in those two groups alone. It is very possible the best argument I ever read on this, not saying I agree completely, but it makes a lot of sense, is the one by Dave Hunt. The Woman Rides the Beast is the name of that book. You can get it from their ministry, Berean Call Ministries, or you can get it on Amazon.com, by the way. Anyway, I'm not settled on it. I wrote a dissertation on Babylon the Great. I have a whole series of messages on Babylon the Great. You can order it from us. And it gives a lot of history and a lot of understanding of how the Babylonian religious system has invaded and seduced all nations of the world, just like the Bible teaches. Is the final form of that just the Roman Catholic Church? I'm not sure. I think it may include a lot more than just the Catholic Church. I think there are plenty of Protestants that are going to wind up in that global church, because we're seeing deception like you cannot believe. And so I hope that's a little helpful. Just be cautious. We don't want to draw a fast conclusion. Yet at the same time, the Roman Catholic Church, with its domination in this world, has got to be, it seems to me, a major player.
3: Well, related to that, David, we also received this question. Will we know who the Antichrist is before the rapture?
2: Well, you're exactly right, Jim. We have been talking about this before, and people keep it up because of various speakers, not just Hope for Today, because we don't argue over this point. But our presentation of this comes from 2 Thessalonians chapter 2. Verse 1 says, "We beseech you, brethren, by the coming of our Lord Jesus Christ." That would be his coming at the end of the tribulation. You say, how do you know that? Because chapter 1, verse 9 and 10 tells us when he comes to be glorified in his saints, and he's going to punish the wicked with everlasting destruction. That's at the end of the tribulation. So then immediately in chapter 2, verse 1, and there's no chapter divisions in the original text. "Now we beseech you, brethren, by the coming," that would be the coming at the end of the tribulation, "and," here's the second thing, "by our gathering together unto him." many of us believe that is the rapture of the church. So he's going to beseech them about what's coming during the tribulation on the basis of those two events. The coming of Christ at the end of the tribulation and the rapture. Some say, well, that's one and the same. Those are the arguments of post-tribulationism. But I'm not sure. It seems to me that there's two events here. Verse 3 says, let no man deceive you by any means, for that day shall not come except there come a falling away first, and that man of sin be revealed, the son of perdition. That's the coming Antichrist. Now, the words falling away first, the Greek word is apostasia. When we say that in English, rather than translating it, it's apostasy. We do know it means apostasy in Paul's writing in 1 Timothy when he said a falling away, he's talking about from doctrinal loyalty. And if you fall away from the faith, you're apostatizing. But I just want to remind people that that word, if you translate it regularly in the New Testament by English from the Greek, is simply the word to depart. When the angels of God ministered to our Lord after the temptation, then says the angels departed. Well, they weren't apostatizing there. They just left him.
3: Right, right.
2: We also have our gathering together unto him at the end of verse 1. It is possible that what he's talking about is the man of sin will not be revealed until the departure comes first, and then he will be revealed. Now, is it possible that we're wrong on this? Well, of course. But I think it's a strong point, and I urge God's people again to be careful when you use the Word of God to make sure you're talking about what's actually there. And I do not believe that we will know the identity of the Antichrist before the tribulation begins or before the rapture occurs.
3: David, our next question. Are the names of Gog and Magog referring to the coming world political leader and the false prophet? That's what our pastor is teaching.
2: Well, I'm not here to criticize pastors who are trying to their best to teach God's word, but the coming world political leader, also called the Antichrist, is not either one of those names, and the false prophet is not any one of those names. Gog is referring to a leader of an invasion, which looks like an Islamic invasion of the nation of Israel, spoken of in Ezekiel chapter 38 and 39. Magog is just Hebrew, from Gog. It is referring to the land of Magog, as the text says. Gog is a leader who appears to be either supporting or mobilizing a group of Muslim nations to attack Israel. Folks, that could happen any day now. Some believe it's the same as Armageddon. We don't know for sure, but it is not referring to the Antichrist and a false prophet. I'm sorry.
3: David, the question here that comes up next, is Mary the mother of God, and was she without sin?
2: We get questions related to this, Jim, often, and also other things related to it, such as the ascension of Mary, her perpetual virginity, but being the mother of God, that is simply not taught in the Bible. Is she the mother of Jesus? Yes, she is. In Luke 1, Mary, in what's called the Magnificat, based on her word, magnify, she said, my soul doth magnify the Lord, and my spirit hath rejoiced in God my Savior. Mary needed a Savior, therefore she was born in sin, exactly the opposite of the Catholic view. She indicates that over and over again. In fact, when the angel said you had favor with God and you're going to conceive in your womb by the power of the Holy Spirit, you're going to call that boy Jesus, and he'll be great, be the son of the highest. The Lord God will give him the throne of his father David. Mary said, well, how can this be? I don't know a man. Well, the Holy Ghost is going to do it. And the holy thing that will be born of thee will be called the Son of God. The Bible does not say the Son of Mary. I think we need to be clear here, friends, because it has a lot of implications. Mary is certain blessed among women, said verse 42, she's certainly special. Blessed is the fruit of thy womb. Some say, well, verse 43 means she's the mother of God, because Elizabeth said, whence is this to me that the mother of my Lord should come to me? She never said mother of God. You made that up. That is not what it says. So no, Mary is not the mother of God. She is not without sin, and she did need a Savior.
3: Amen. She said so herself. David, this next question. My husband is the father of three beautiful children. For some time now, he has been involved with pornography. I encouraged him to listen to your message. His answer was that he was not doing any harm to anyone, and it made him more motivated toward me. What do you say to someone who argues that pornography helps them in marriage?
2: Well, it's a sad and sinful substitution for what God teaches about romantic love in marriage. First of all, to these people, I recommend not only our book, Good Marriages Take Time, which deals with this, the sexual stimulation, fantasizing, all that's going on in our society that pornography has encouraged, is not God's way, never has been. You want to fantasize somebody? Yeah, fantasize about your wife.
3: There you go.
2: But, you know, we recommend the Song of Solomon, and Carol and I wrote a book a few years ago called Romantic Lovers. It's still one of the best-selling marriage books of all time. And we just recommend that people know romance from God's point of view. It's very erotic, but we don't need to be watching sinful things. In fact, 1 Thessalonians 5:23 says, avoid, stay away from, every appearance of evil. Now, the word appearance means not what you think is evil, because a lot of folks think something's evil it isn't, and vice versa. But it's the form that evil itself would create in order to seduce you. And, of course, we got that everywhere, movies, television, you name it, even in the suggestiveness of contemporary music of today. So, you know, God called us to holiness, not uncleanness. And we're told that the will of God is to stay away from sexual immorality, 1 Thessalonians 4, verse 3. I think it's pretty clear.
3: Indeed. Well, that's Bible teacher David Hocking, and you're listening to this month's question and answer program here on Hope for Today. And just before we bring things to a close today, we want to share a few resources with you.
4: Why did God choose to destroy the first civilization, except Noah and his family, in this global catastrophe of the Genesis flood? The Bible is clear that this was his purpose, but why?
3: Find the answer inside David Hocking's engaging study of Genesis 1 through 9, titled The Beginning, From Creation to the Flood.
4: Yeah, was there a history of Earth that preceded the creation week? And why can we have confidence in the biblical teaching of divine authorship in creation versus the popular notions of evolution?
3: Again, answers inside The Beginning, From Creation to the Flood by David Hocking.
4: How about lessons from creation that will build our faith and encourage our walk with the Lord today?
3: Yeah, you'll find them with supporting scriptures inside this book. Matt, our culture is incredibly, incredibly confused regarding values, ethics, right, and the meaning and purpose of life.
4: And one reason is our failure to understand the origin of human life.
3: And David tackles this concern inside The Beginning, From Creation to the Flood.
4: There's so much inside this 156-page work by my dad. The chapters cover the creation week.
3: Yeah, 6 days and a day of rest.
4: Right, the Garden of Eden and the fall of mankind.
3: And that's an outstanding study that gives understanding to the temptations we face today.
4: Sex, marriage, and human relationships, human depravity, and divine judgment.
3: And Matt, that really casts a light of understanding and comparison with our times today.
4: And more. And our featured book, The Beginning, From Creation to the Flood, takes you on a dramatic journey through it.
3: And the cost is $15. And friend, your purchase or a donation will help the Ministry of Hope for Today.
4: And please pray for Hope for Today.
3: Yes, your prayers are so appreciated. Oh, and one more thing. 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I'll be sure to join us tomorrow as we return to our series In the Beginning, covering those crucial early chapters of Genesis. David's going to begin a message titled The Garden of Eden from Genesis chapter 2, verses 14 through 17. And he's going to examine God's creation of the garden, his provision for man, and what these foundational verses teach us about God's purpose from the very beginning. 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

0: You're listening to Straight from the Heart, the Bible teaching radio ministry of Calvary Chapel, Philadelphia. Our teacher here on Straight from the Heart is Senior Pastor Joe Foch. We're currently in the New Testament, going verse by verse through the Gospel of Mark. On today's broadcast, we'll continue our study, beginning in chapter 14. Before we finish, I'll give you some additional information so you can contact us with any questions or comments. But first, open your Bible to Mark chapter 14, and let's join Pastor Joe as he continues.
1: And they led Jesus away to the high priest. Now, first he had gone to Annas, who was the high priest in order. Caiaphas, his son-in-law, was an appointee of the Romans. So there were two high priests functioning at this point in time. First to Annas, then to Caiaphas. To the high priest, here it says, and with him were assembled all the chief priests and the elders and the scribes. So they basically have an illegal gathering at night of the Sanhedrin. They're going to try to pass a death sentence. Their own writing said it was illegal to pass the death sentence, first of all, at night, and second of all, within a day. They would meet on it. They would deliberate in their own hearts and minds for a day before they would pass then and say someone was guilty of death. So they're going against all of their own traditions here, trying to get Jesus Christ, of course, off of their hands, calling an illegal evening tribunal. And I'm sure that Joseph of Arimathea and Nicodemus are there and probably protested to some of this. Verse 54, no doubt, Mark hears from Peter, and Peter followed him afar off. That's hard to do, isn't it? Anybody here ever try that? Following Jesus afar off? You know there isn't anywhere else to go. Peter said, who else has the words of eternal life? But sometimes we find ourselves overconfident, sometimes even with the best intentions. Hey, though all these other guys forsake you, Lord, you can count on me. And then we're sleeping when we should be praying. Then when someone wakes us up, we're hacking people's ears off. And, you know, that can happen any day when somebody wakes you up out of a sound sleep, I guess. And now Peter's following, but he's following at a distance. John's gospel tells us that he knew some of the servants of the high priest, and he had them let Peter into the courtyard. Evidently, John's family, wealthy, knew some of the folks here in the courtyard of the high priest. It says, Peter followed him afar off, even into the palace of the high priest, and he sat with the servants, and he warmed himself at the fire. Isn't it interesting? The night was cold. Peter's warming himself at the fire. We're told by Luke that Jesus, when he prayed, sweat great drops of blood on this night, hematidrosis. He was under such agony, asking the Father, if there's any way, let this cup pass. Not the physical passion he would go through, not the beating and the scourging. The cup was the cup of God's wrath poured out without admixture upon the sin of mankind. And he had come to drink that to the dregs and to be the propitiation for our sins. And in such agony as he prayed over that, it said he was sweating and, as it were, great drops of blood. Here is Peter warming himself on the same evening at the enemy's fire. And sometimes we have all found ourselves in that position. If we're trying to follow Jesus at a distance, we find ourselves warming ourselves at the enemy's fire. And that happens, I guess, in a number of different ways, but it never works ultimately. And the chief priests and all the council sought for witnesses against him, against Jesus, notice, to put him to death, but they found none. Now, the problem they're going to have is this. They have to come up with civil charges. The Romans have the right of the sword. They have taken the right of the Jews away to execute the death sentence. Again, the high priest had gone through the streets of Jerusalem wailing, saying the word of God had been broken. because the prophecy of Jacob in Genesis 49 said, the scepter shall not depart from Judah until Shiloh comes. The scepter is the right to bear rule, and the high priest realized when they took the right away to execute the death sentence, they no longer had the scepter in their hand, and the high priest was saying the word of God is broken because the right to rule has been taken away from us, and Shiloh has not come. Of course, little did he know there was a teenager in a carpenter shop in Nazareth that was on the scene to do exactly what Jacob prophesied that he would do. So their problem at this point is they have to come up with civil charges, sedition, revolution, some type of civil charge to have the Romans put him to death for them. So they're seeking some accusations against Jesus to put him to death, but they found none. For many bear false witness against him, but their witnesses agreed not together. They have to have two or three that would agree. And there arose certain and bear false witness against him, saying, we heard him say, I will destroy this temple that is made with hands, and within 3 days I will build another made without hands. And that's not what he had said. In John, Gospel, chapter 3, they were questioning him, asking him for a sign, and Jesus answered and said unto them, destroy this temple. He didn't say, I will destroy this temple. He said to them, destroy this temple, and in 3 days I will raise it up. Speaking, it says, of his resurrection, of his physical frame, the temple of God that was in front of them in the person of Christ. And they bear false witness now, misquoting him. We heard him say, I will destroy this temple that is made with hands, and within 3 days I will build another made without hands. But neither so did their witnesses agree together. They couldn't get them to tell the same story. And the high priest stood up in the midst. Now, this is Caiaphas. He's had enough. This has been going back and forth and back and forth and back and forth. Caiaphas stood up in the midst, and he finally asked Jesus, saying, answerest thou nothing? What is it which these witness against thee? But he held his peace. He answered them nothing. Now, look. He had been beaten. Peter, it says, is following at a distance. Remember this. It says, servants, be subject to your masters. This is Peter writing, with all fear, not only to the good and gentle, but also to the proud. For this is thankworthy, if a man for conscience toward God endure grief, suffering wrongfully. For what glory is it when you are buffeted, you're treated wrongly, for your faults, if you deserve to be treated that way, and you shall take it patiently. Well, big deal, you deserve that. But if, when you do well and suffer for it, you take it patiently, this is acceptable with God, for even hereunto were you called, because Christ also suffered for us, leaving us an example that you should follow in his steps, who did no sin, neither was guile found in his mouth, who when he was reviled, reviled not again, and when he suffered, he threatened not, but committed himself to him who judges righteously. So Peter, no doubt, thinking of that night and how they were screaming at him and accusing him, how they beat him, and how he remained silent, and they tried to get him to give testimony. Matthew gives us a few more details of this particular evening. It says, and the high priest arose and said unto him, answerest thou nothing? What is it which these witness against thee? But Jesus held his peace. And the high priest answered and said unto him, I adjure thee by the living God that thou tell us whether thou be the Christ, the Son of God. Now, I adjure thee by the living God. He puts Jesus under an oath and realizes if he puts him under an oath that Jesus then has to answer or he'll break the law. Mark says it a bit differently here. He says, again, the high priest asked him and said, art thou the Christ, the Messiah, the Son of the Blessed? Now, Peter was there listening. Matthew was not. So we have from Mark, he didn't just say, "Aren't you the Christ, the Son of God? Aren't you the Son of the Blessed?" Because the Jews, instead of saying the name of Jehovah, would say the word blessed, pointing at Jehovah, but not saying his name, which they considered holy. Peter, being there listening, no doubt communicated to Mark, he says, "Art thou the Christ, the Son of the Blessed?" What a hypocrite, refusing to say the word Jehovah when he has Jehovah tied right in front of him. And Jesus then answered, because he's been put under the oath, "Are you the Son of God, of Yahweh?" And he said, "Ego am I." Not only is he saying, "I'm the Son, I'm the One." Again, he looks into the high priest and says, "I am." A staggering answer. "And you shall see the Son of Man," from Daniel chapter 7, verse 13. You can read that on your own. "You shall see the Son of Man sitting on the right hand of power and coming in the clouds of heaven." Do you want to know if I am who you're asking me? I'm more. I am Jehovah God. And I am the Son of Man. And the next time you see me, it's going to be coming in the clouds of heaven with power and great glory. You might as well just tell him the whole thing if he puts you under the oath. And the high priest then rent his clothes. Leviticus 21, verse 10 says the high priest should never tear his clothes, so he's breaking every rule. The high priest then tore his clothes and said, "What need we any further witnesses? You have heard the blasphemy. What think ye?" And they all condemned him to be guilty of death. And some began to spit on him. Some began to spit on "Ego am I," on the "I am." Some of them began to spit on Jehovah God, and to cover his face, and to beat him, and to say unto him, "Prophesy, who hit thee?" He knows who it was that hit him, that mocked him, that spit upon him. But he was heading forward to say, "Father, forgive them, for they know not what they do." He was bearing up under all of this willingly, even to die for his persecutors and his accusers. But die for such as us. And some began to spit upon him. They covered his face and they beat him. He couldn't duck. They began to say to him, "Prophesy." And the servants did strike him. The idea is continually with their palms, with the palms of their hands. And as Peter was beneath in the palace, there cometh one of the maids of the high priest. And when she saw Peter warming himself, she looked upon him and said, "And thou also wast with Jesus of Nazareth." I recognize you. You're one of his disciples. But he denied, saying, "I know not, neither understand I what you're..." I have no idea what you're talking about. And then he went out into the porch, which is by the gate where he had come in. And the cock crew, the rooster, he might have been a roaster, but the rooster crowed. Now again, statute in Jerusalem in this day, no chickens allowed in the city because they were unclean, they were dirty. This one had a job to do, and he was there. And Peter ignores the crowing of the rooster at this point in time. Ignores it, worried about himself. Isn't it interesting? Jesus is in the middle of it, who has the power to bring it all to a halt, and yet yields himself to his accusers. They're spitting on him and beating him, and he answers without a lie, "Yes, that I am deity. And you will see the Son of Man coming in the power of heaven with the clouds and great glory." Peter, sitting along the side, lying, denying, not nearly under the pressure that his Lord is under. And Jesus had said, "Peter, I'm praying for you. Satan wants to sift you as wheat. I've prayed that your faith doesn't fail." Now, for any of us, you or I, if we were in the circumstance, that's how we would feel when we walked away from it. We feel like, I really failed. My faith failed. By Jesus' definition, his faith didn't fail. He was failing. But his faith didn't. He didn't change God's. I don't know what you're talking about. I don't know the man. But he's so stressed by the accusation, moving to another place, he doesn't even pay attention to the rooster crowing. And a maid saw him again and began to say to them that stood by, this guy's one of them, right here, he's one of them. And he denied it again, it says. And a little after that, they that stood by said again to Peter, surely thou art one of them. Now, again, John's gospel tells us this. One of the servants of the high priest, being his kinsman, whose ear Peter cut off, said, did not I see thee in the garden? So the accusation gets a little thicker now. The guy whose ear he hacked off, his relative works in there too. And he said, wait a minute, I know you. You know, you're one of them too. And it says here, they said, surely you are one of them. And then they said, you're a Galilean. Your speech agreeth there too. You were from Galilee. It was y'all. They had a northern draw. You know, in fact, the Talmud said that at least in Jerusalem, in Judea, no Galilean was allowed to read the scripture in the synagogue because they were so guttural and hard to understand. And now they say, wait, you know, this is a no-brainer. We can tell by the way you talk, you're a Galilean, certainly. And now he's under tremendous pressure. There's this, you know, these folks and a relative of the guy whose ear he hacked off. And look, in verse 71, it says, he began to curse and to swear. I'm glad that's not written out, aren't you? Saying, I know not this man of whom you speak. Now, what he said is literally, I'll be damned. He pronounced anathema upon himself. He cursed himself. He said, let me be eternally damned if I know who this guy is. And he started cursing. They're probably thinking at this point, no, this can't be one of his. What, you know, no disciple of Jesus would be talking this way. He pronounces a curse upon himself. And the second time, the rooster crowed, and then it says, Peter called to mind the word that Jesus said unto him, before the cock crow twice, thou shalt deny me thrice. And when he thought thereon, he went out and wept. We're told in Luke chapter 22, when that rooster crowed, he turned his head and looked, and Jesus was looking at him. They made eye contact. What do you think that was like? You know, I'm certain Jesus was not going, tough guy, count on you. He wasn't rolling his eyes. I'm sure all of the mercy, all of the compassion he had come to know in 3 years walking with Jesus.

0: some consolation with the other disciples because they had all fled. They had all run. But Peter, the one who boasted, found himself in the middle of this. Mark, when he gives us the record of resurrection morning in chapter 16, verse 7, as the angels are speaking to the women, they said, "But go your way, tell his disciples and Peter. He goeth before you into Galilee, there shall ye see him as he said unto you." Imagine that. When the women came from the tomb on resurrection morning, they said, "We saw him. The angel spoke to us." And they said, "Go tell his disciples and Peter." Peter must have thought, "My name is Mud." What was he thinking at that point? You know, what it means is God Almighty, when he sent the angels from his throne to roll back the stone so the disciples, because not to let Jesus out, he was already out, but to let us in, as they were departing, he said, "Oh yeah, mention Peter while you're there, will you?" And they specifically mentioned Peter. Remarkable. Now look, Peter will tell us in his first epistle, "Blessed be the God and Father of our Lord Jesus Christ." And he'll tell us there, "According to his abundant mercy, who hath begotten us again unto a living hope by the resurrection of Jesus Christ from the dead," who hath begotten us again. According to his abundant mercy, he's begotten us again unto a living hope by the resurrection of Jesus Christ from the dead. Because when the two men come back from Emmaus, we found out he appeared unto the disciples, and they say, and to Peter. He actually took time alone with Peter, resurrection morning, and said, no doubt, well, I can't say what he said. I don't know what he said, but no doubt he said, "Shalom." No doubt he said, "Peter, the price has been paid." No doubt he said, "My resurrection is testimony to the Father's acceptance of my sacrifice." Imagine the Lord meeting with this disciple after this failing. And he says, "When you're restored, strengthen your brethren." We will find Peter again in the book of Acts, standing up in front of the religious leaders of the nation. It says, filled with the Holy Spirit. That is all the difference in the world. Here where he had been a coward, there, filled with the Holy Spirit, spoke to this group of people. We see him on the day of Pentecost, and 3,000 people come to Christ as he stands up and he speaks. Here, this one weeping, fleeing into the night, defeated, broken, thought, and he was genuine. How many times have you and I said, "Lord, you can count on me. Lord, I'll lay down my life for you. Lord, I'll do it." And we've said that so genuinely, and then we find ourselves fumbling and failing, and it seems like an old lesson, and we can look at Mark's gospel and think, "Oh, I'm familiar with this," and until it happens to us again, and we have to come back to it and say, "You know, Lord, it's more beautiful now in my life than it's ever been. Lord, thank you for your grace." And straightway in the morning, the chief priest held a consultation with the elders and scribes and the whole council, and they bound Jesus and carried him away and delivered him to Pilate.
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2: In the book of Matthew, we're told of a woman who hid a pinch of leaven in three measures of meal, and it soon leavened all of the meal. Leaven represents corruption, and what we're to learn is that even a small amount of corruption can infect our entire faith. Consider rat poison for a moment. It's made up of about 99.9% perfectly good food, and even though it's only 0.1% poison, rat poison will still completely kill a rat. Or consider the compromise of God's Word with secular philosophies. This tends to start with one portion of Scripture, but often leads to the complete undermining of a person's trust in the authority of God's Word. A pinch of leaven can indeed spoil the meal. God bless and have a great day.
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3: It's 1058.
4: It's 67 degrees.

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1: But Jesus is not saying that believers should gain wealth unrighteously and then be generous with it. Unrighteous in reference to wealth can refer to the means in acquiring wealth, the way in which one desires to use the wealth, or the corrupting influence wealth can have that often leads people to commit unrighteous acts. Given the way in which Jesus employs the term, the third explanation seems to be the most likely. Wealth is not inherently evil, but the love of money can lead to all sorts of sin. So the principle that Jesus is trying to convey is one of a just steward rather than an unjust one. The unjust steward saw his master's resources as a means for his own personal enjoyment and advancement. Conversely, Jesus wants his followers to be just, righteous stewards. If we understand the principle that everything we own is a gift from God, then we realize that God is the owner of everything and that we are his stewards. As such, we are to use the master's resources to further the master's goals. In this specific case, we are to be generous with our wealth and use it for the benefit of others. Absolutely. I mean, let's be wise. Let's use what God has given us. Let's not be foolish. I mean, we have such an opportunity in the days we're living in. I mean, I look at Paul and what he did. I mean, he traveled all over the place, many times by foot or maybe by camel or mule or by boat to get to various places. We can go by plane. We could take trains. We take buses. We could go on the internet, and the radio station goes all over the world over the internet. It's amazing what we can do. Let's use those things to build up the kingdom of God. I mean, that's my heart's desire. I look at this community. Manitowoc has one of the highest death rates from illegal drugs in the state. This little town. I'm praying, Lord, give us a way to reach them. And I don't want an ecumenical group of people coming together. I'm sorry. Because I want to be able to tell these people there's only one way out of this, and that's Jesus. You can try other programs and it'll help for a time. And maybe you'll stay clean forever. What about your eternity? That's the bigger issue. And I'll tell you what, once you make peace with God, there's peace in your life. And you're not trying to fill that hole in your heart with all kinds of other things anymore. Because God has filled it. You don't need those things. What a joy. Lord, help us to reach them. Help us. Well, look at verse 10. He who is faithful in what is least is faithful also in much. And he who is unjust in what is least is unjust also in much. Therefore, if you have not been faithful in the unrighteous mammon, who will commit to your trust the true riches? And if you have not been faithful in what is another man's, who will give you what is your own? And Jesus is saying, be faithful. What he has instructed us to do, do it. You know, people want more from God, and yet they're not faithful in what God has entrusted them at this point. And I think, what has God entrusted to us? You know, some of you, you're working other jobs. You're in the secular workforce. Are you doing it to the best of your ability? Are you doing it to bring glory and honor to God? Because that's a witness. And God will entrust more and more to you as you are faithful to him. You know, we look at all kinds of other things to see how we're doing, but God says, be faithful. Be faithful to what I've given you, and I'm going to give you more. It's as simple as that. And the application really is verse 13 here. No servant can serve two masters, for either he will hate the one and love the other, or else he will be loyal to the one and despise the other. You cannot serve God and mammon. Who are you serving? What has control of your life? And the fruit will show who you're serving, who has control of your life. You cannot serve God and mammon. Back in 1990, a businessman staggered onto the streets of his Los Angeles office after a gunshot wound to his chest. And before he died, he called out the names of his three children, still clutching his $10,000 Rolex watch in his hand. Why did he get shot? Because there was a rash of Rolex watch robberies at that time. And he was killed as a sacrifice to his god, mammon. That watch was that important to him. Hey, I'm sorry. You know, you want my Fitbit? Here it is. You know, I don't care. $10,000 watch. I mean, my car is not much more than that. And right now, being as old as it is, it's not worth that at all. Then there was Mary, a young professional, who explained Shopping is my recreation. It's my way of pampering myself. When you walk into a mall and you see all the stores, it's like something takes over and you get caught up in it. She's possessed by mammon. Michelle, 1992 in Los Angeles, was a successful writer and editor, but she had this fear that her husband was going to discover her secret stash of credit cards. Obviously, she made enough money to pay him off. Her secret post office box, she also had to hide what she was buying. She said, I make as much money as my husband. If I want a $500 suit for Ann Taylor, I deserve it. This is in 1992. And I don't want to be hassled about it. So the easiest thing to do is lie, she explains. Last year, when her husband forced her to destroy one of her credit cards, Michelle went out and got a new one without telling him. I do live in fear. If he discovers this new Visa, he'll kill me. I'm thinking, really, your relationship with your husband is not as important as buying things? Let's see, where's our heart at? What are we consumed with? What do we need? What's driving us? You can't serve God and mammon. Whatever you love, you will serve. You know, I think that the marketing industry is brilliant because they could get us to buy anything. I don't know if you remember the pet rock. It was a rock. I don't know how much money he made. Everyone had to have a pet rock. Come to my house, I'll give you one. I got a lot of rocks. If you want them to be your pet, they can be. I'll give them to you. But isn't it amazing what we will buy? It's incredible. And like I said so many times before, I mean, it wasn't that many years ago where we didn't have storage units to store all our stuff that won't fit into our house that we never use, if that makes any sense. You see, we have so much stuff, we don't have room for it, but we don't use it, but we might someday. You never know, so we store it. I feel sorry for the children who have to take care of that stuff after they're dead, man. All that stuff. Remember the evangelist Bob Dylan, kind of tongue-in-cheek. But he went through a bout of Christianity, and say he's past it now. But he did write an interesting song, but you're going to have to serve somebody. Yes, indeed, you're going to have to serve somebody. Well, it may be the devil or it may be the Lord, but you're going to have to serve somebody. He nailed that. That's what Jesus is saying here. You are going to serve someone. It's either going to be me or really, in a sense, it's going to be flesh. Your flesh. Because you are going to feed it whatever is out there. Who are you going to serve? And Jesus said, man, serve me. Look at verse 14. Now the Pharisees, who were lovers of money, isn't that funny? He's just talking about that. Who are you going to serve? You know, you can't serve God and mammon or riches. Now the Pharisees, who were lovers of money, I love that, also heard all these things and they derided him. Or they turned up their noses. They were listening to, oh man, I don't believe that. Have you ever talked with people like that? You're talking about the Lord and they're like, I don't believe that stuff, man. That's what these guys were doing. These were the religious leaders. Look at verse 15. And he said to them, you are those who justify yourself before men, but God knows your hearts. For what is highly esteemed among men is an abomination in the sight of God. So these guys were listening to Jesus and they didn't like what Jesus was saying. He spoke about riches controlling your life. We don't like that. Why did they literally turn their noses up to Jesus? Because they had money. And they saw money as a blessing of God. And so if you were poor, you weren't blessed, right? That's the idea. And obviously that was a wrong concept. And in verse 15, Jesus responds to their snubbing him in verse 15. He says, you are those who justify yourself before men, but God knows your hearts. Ow, right? You may look good outwardly. You might look like a holy man of God or a holy woman of God, but God knows your heart. For what is highly esteemed among men is an abomination in the sight of the Lord. They were flaunting their riches that they had, worldly riches, and it was an abomination in the sight of God. How sad. Your position, whatever. People look at it and go, oh man, I wish I had that. No, people go, oh man, I wish I was a pastor. I'm like, really? You're kind of crazy. All these things that they had, they go, man, I'm good with God. He's blessing me. I have all this stuff. God says, no. Having stuff doesn't get you into heaven. Being good doesn't get you into heaven. Believing in Jesus Christ for the forgiveness of your sins does. And again, isn't it interesting how we can put a show on for people and look so spiritual? And that's what they were doing. I mean, the people thought, man, if anyone is going to get into heaven, it's going to be a scribe or a Pharisee. It's going to be one of these religious men of God. If they were the only ones to get in. Because we can't. We're just common people, man. We've blown it. But these are holy men of God. God says, I know their hearts, and they're far from me. Why? Because they saw themselves as good and no need of repenting and coming to him. While the sinners saw themselves as they really were sinners in need of God. Wow. Look at verse 16. The law and the prophets were until John. Since that time, the kingdom of God has been preached and everyone is pressing into it. And it is easier for heaven and earth to pass away than for one tittle of the law to fail, or one, the smallest stroke in the Hebrew letter to fail. John the Baptist's ministry ended. And here we are with the good news, the new covenant that's based in the blood of Christ. And, you know, it doesn't negate the law. Many think that way, you know, we don't have to worry about the law anymore. No, the law is good, but we don't have to use, the law isn't there to save us, not at all. We're cleansed by the shed blood of Christ on the cross of Calvary. And I think it's interesting that Jesus says, you know, the people are pressing to get in, they're jumping over, moving around, what? Are they moving around all the roadblocks that people are putting up to keep them away from God? Oh yeah, you need Jesus, but you got to go to church. You need Jesus, but you got to do the sacraments. You need Jesus, but purgatory is where you're going first. You know, whatever. You know, we put all the roadblocks up. You need Jesus, but no, you need Jesus, period, exclamation mark, whatever punctuation mark you want to put there. That's it. And so, yeah, we're trying to get around all these obstacles that people are putting up today and preventing them from getting into heaven. That's what the Pharisees and scribes were doing. But the law is not bad. The law is good. The law is perfect. And then turn over to Psalm 19 for a minute. Let me show you what I mean. It's a great psalm. Psalm 19, we're going to pick up in verse 7, where David said this. So the law of God is perfect, converting the soul. The testimony of the law of the Lord is sure, making wise the simple. The statutes of the Lord are right, rejoicing the heart. The commandment of the Lord is pure, enlightening the eyes. The fear of the Lord is clean, enduring forever. The judgments of the Lord are true and righteous altogether. More to be desired than gold, yea, than much fine gold. Sweeter also than honey and the honeycomb. Moreover, by them your servant is warned, and in keeping them there is great reward. The law of the Lord is perfect. It converts the soul. How does it do that? It shows us who we really are. It's like a mirror. And it shows us our sin. And it leads us to the Savior. In fact, that's what Paul said in Galatians 3. He said, therefore, the law was our tutor, our schoolmaster, to bring us to Christ, that we might be justified by faith. But after faith has come, we are no longer under a tutor, for you are all sons of God through faith in Christ Jesus. The law shows that we're sinners, that we fall short of perfection. And it points us to Jesus. It points us to the Savior. We are not saved by the law, but that doesn't mean we ignore the law. Oh, saved by grace, I could do whatever I want. You know, if you got that hard attitude, you need to check your salvation out, man. If you think I could do anything I want, doesn't really matter. Who cares? Because it's all under the blood. Wow, you don't realize what God has done for you. That's a really dangerous place to be. We should follow what God has said in His Word. That's our heart's desire. And when we blow it, we should be convicted and say, Lord, forgive me, I blew it. Not for our salvation, but for our relationship with Him. Well, back in Luke 16, verse 18, whoever divorces his wife and marries another commits adultery, and whoever marries her who is divorced from her husband commits adultery. Here's the thing with marriage. Marriage isn't a contract. I think I got this question on whatever they call it now. It's not to every man an answer, but whatever they call it. What is it? Bible Insights. I think that's what they call it. I got this question on the air about divorce and uncleanness and that. And here's the thing. Marriage is a covenant. It's not a contract. Why? Because contracts are torn up. There's loopholes that are found in the contract. This is a covenant between you and God and your spouse that should not be broken. But even in Jesus' day, there was, you know, difficulty with that. Rabbi Shammai thought the word uncleanness in Deuteronomy chapter 24 as being sexual immorality. He was the conservative of his day. Okay? Rabbi Hillel said you could divorce your wife for any reason. You know, she messed up on the eggs or whatever. You can divorce her. That's the uncleanness. He had the liberal view and probably the biggest following. Why? Because if you didn't like your wife, you could divorce her. It's as simple as that. And Jesus is saying, look, God never intended for divorce. And we've seen in other Gospels, it was because of the hardness of their hearts, God allowed it. The problem is, if you're not going to obey God and what he's clearly teaching, no matter how much your outward agreement is to what God has said, if you're inwardly resisting him, you're wrong. You're rebellious. And they were breaking the law they boasted so much about keeping. Even these religious leaders, this was an issue for them. The ideal for marriage is till death do you part. That's the ideal. Yeah, sexual immorality, yeah, that was acceptable grounds for divorce. Paul added the desertion by an unbelieving spouse was also an acceptable reason in 1 Corinthians 7:15. But I think what Jesus is speaking about here in verse 18 is someone who divorces his spouse, his wife, without biblical cause and marries another. That person's committing adultery. Is it the unpardonable sin? No, but I think today we've made it so watered down that it doesn't matter. You could divorce and, you know, like I said, it's covered under the blood. Marriage is a picture of Christ and his bride, the church. We've blown that picture so often. Now, as we read on here, we're going to deal with this parable, it says, of the rich man and Lazarus. And it's probably a lot of the headings on your Bible. The headings are not inspired. They were put there, okay, by a man. They're not inspired by God. This is not how it was written. I don't think this is a parable because Jesus doesn't use names in parables. He does so here. I think it's an actual story of two individuals that people may have known. They were aware of. Maybe even the religious leaders knew of these two people. Look at verse 19. There was a certain rich man who was clothed in purple and fine linen and fared or lived in luxury sumptuously every day. But there was a certain beggar named Lazarus, full of sores, who was laid at his gate, desiring to be fed with the crumbs which fell from the rich man's table. Moreover, the dogs came and licked his sores. So it was that the beggar died and was carried by the angels to Abraham's bosom. The rich man also died and was buried. The rich man lived a good life. On the other hand, not far away was this poor man Lazarus, and he had absolutely nothing. He had to beg for his food. When it says that he was fed with the crumbs which fell from the rich man's table, Barclay points this out. He said, food was eaten with hands, and in very wealthy houses, the hands were cleaned by wiping them on hunks of bread, which were then thrown away. This is what Lazarus, the poor man, was waiting for. Can you imagine? That's what he was partaking of. That's what he was eating. But here's the reality. It doesn't matter if you're rich or poor. One day, you're going to die. And that's what we're going to see here. We see that with these two men. Again, let's just read verse 22 once again. So it was that the beggar died and was carried by the angels to Abraham's bosom. The rich man also died and was buried. And being in torments in Hades, he lifted up his eyes and saw Abraham afar off and Lazarus in his bosom. Now, let me just stop here for a second. We get a glimpse of where people went prior to the death and resurrection of Jesus Christ. Hades in the Greek, Sheol in Hebrew, had two compartments in it. One was the place for those who died outside of the faith, and they were tormented. The other side is called Abraham's bosom. It's a place for those who died in the faith, believing in the coming Messiah, and they were comforted in Abraham's bosom until Messiah came and set them free. And I believe they're in heaven now too. The only people that are in hell today are those who have died not believing in Jesus, and they're waiting for the final judgment in the lake of fire that's still to come. Hell is just a holding tank until this great white throne judgment. In fact, Ephesians 4 verses 8 through 10 tells us about Jesus. Therefore, he says, when he ascended on high, he led captivity captive and gave gifts to men. Now this he ascended, what does it mean? But that he also first descended into the lower parts of the earth. He who descended is also the one who ascended far above all the heavens, that he might fill all things. Remember, Jesus spent 3 days and three nights in the belly of the earth. There are those bizarre teachers who say, oh, he was being tormented in hell those 3 days and three nights. There is no way he was being tormented in hell. Not Almighty God, okay? He's there. I think he's speaking to the captives. I think he's speaking to those who died in the faith. And when he rose from the grave, guess what? They rose with him. That's the way I see it. There is no soul sleep, guys. When we die, we go to be with the Lord. That's what Paul said. To be absent from the body is to be present with the Lord in 2 Corinthians 5:8. So the moment you stop breathing, your heart stops, and brain activity is gone, you're with the Lord immediately if you're a believer. But outside the Lord, you're going to hell, this temporary holding tank, until the great white throne judgment. So this poor man, Lazarus, he died in the faith, believing in the coming Messiah. He's comforted by in Abraham's bosom. The rich man, he's being tormented. And this is not a good thing. Look at verse 24. This is the rich man. He cried out and said, Father Abraham, have mercy on me, and send Lazarus that he may dip the tip of his finger in water and cool my tongue, for I am tormented in this flame. But Abraham said, Son, remember that in your lifetime you received your good things, and likewise Lazarus evil things. But now he is comforted, and you are tormented. And besides all this between us and you, there is a great gulf fixed, so that those who want to pass from here to you cannot, nor can those from there pass to us. Then he said, I beg you therefore, Father, that you would send him to my father's house. For I have five brothers, that he may testify to them, lest they also come to this place of torment. And Abraham said to him, they have Moses and the prophets, let them hear them. And he said, no, Father Abraham, but if one goes to them from the dead, they will repent. But he said to them, if they do not hear Moses and the prophets, neither will they be persuaded that one rise from the dead. What I want you to see here is that the rich man was aware of things. He had pain. He was aware of his surroundings. He recognized Lazarus, and he didn't want his family to follow in his footsteps and end up in hell. In fact, he's so worried about them. He's like, Father Abraham, send Lazarus to go back and tell my brothers the truth so they don't come here. And yet, it's not allowed. Why? It seems so unfair. Because Jesus says they have Moses, or the law, and they have the prophets, the Word of God. The evidence was overwhelming, and yet was ignored by the rich man. The Word of God, living, powerful, brings us to the Messiah, brings us to Jesus. Faith comes by hearing, and hearing by the Word of God. And yet he rejected it his entire life. This rich man, he's like, but boy, if one comes back from the dead, man, to talk to them, surely they'll repent. And Jesus said, if they do not hear Moses and the prophets, neither will they be persuaded the one rise from the dead. Think about this, a couple things here. Shortly after this, another Lazarus is going to die, and Jesus will raise him from the dead. And what did the religious leaders want to do to him? Kill him. Why? Because he was the evidence that Jesus is the Messiah. So you get rid of Lazarus, they can't say, well, he rose from the dead. No, he's back in the grave now. Took two tries to do it, but we got him. But something even bigger, Jesus, is going to rise from the dead. He's going to be crucified for our sins. He's going to rise from the dead on the third day. And what did the religious leaders do? They paid off the Roman guards, and they said, here, tell everyone that his disciples came and stole the body of Jesus. The evidence was there. Even if one came back from the dead, they still wouldn't believe, because our hearts were so hard. They had the law. They had the prophets. They had the Word of God. They wouldn't believe. No miracle is going to make them believe. And the key is that it's appointed for men to die once, and then comes the judgment. Today is the day of salvation. We should not take it lightly, because none of us know when that day is. It's amazing. You know, some of the healthiest people, you know what? They die. Go figure. But we all are going to die. But I know, because Jesus is my Savior, that when this tent goes back to the dust of the earth, I'm going to be with you. Praise God for that. May our hearts never be so hard that we can't see the truths of God found in the Word of God. And God is constantly teaching us. And yes, we can even, as Christians, harden our hearts to what God is saying. Let's be open to Him. Let's receive what He has for us so we can grow, mature in the faith. Because you know what? As we mature in the faith, you know what happens? We shine. And as the world gets darker, that light gets brighter, because the world is so dark. And they try to put it out, but you know what? There are those that come to the light. They come to the kingdom of God. Praise God for that. Let's pray. Lord, we thank you for these lessons here tonight. And there are some tough ones, Lord. And Lord, pride is one of those things that gets in our way so often. We just pray, Lord, help us to be humble. Help us to listen to the things that you want us to do. Not only just listen, but to obey, to follow through with what you want us to do. That we take those steps of faith and we walk accordingly. We use the gifts that you've given us and the resources you've given us to build up the kingdom of God. Thank you, Lord, for your love and your grace, your mercy. that you are just so awesome, so loving. And we thank you, Lord, what a comfort, what peace that brings to our hearts and our minds. Thank you, Lord. We just ask these things in Jesus' name. Amen.

0: 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If you would like a personal copy of this message, mention today's date when you contact us. 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It is the hope of Pastor Joe and the congregation of Calvary Chapel, Manitowoc, that you would grow in the grace and knowledge of our Lord and Savior, Jesus Christ. Until next time, may the Lord nourish you with His sustaining word.
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3: 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We're encouraging people to read a chapter of their Bible every day. Here's a short summary we hope whets your appetite and causes you to read the whole chapter.
4: In Romans chapter 13, Paul tells us to respect and obey the civil authorities. Government, even a corrupt government, is a tool used by God to protect a society from destroying itself. That doesn't mean that God condones every decision a government makes. Paul wrote this chapter while living under the oppressive reign of the bloodthirsty Emperor Nero. Paul knew that when the laws of the land conflict with the laws of God, a Christian's duty is clear. He or she must obey God. But it's a sorry witness to see a Praise the Lord bumper sticker sailing down the freeway doing 95 miles per hour. If we can't submit to the human authorities, how can we tell others to submit to divine authority? Paul even tells us to pay our taxes. It's probable that some of his tax bill went to fund ungodly sports and entertainment. But Paul still paid what was due. Once you seal the envelope and drop it in the mail, then God holds the politicians responsible for how it's spent. No bondage is more depressing than financial bondage. More bills than bucks is a dilemma that you should avoid at all costs. Limit your debts to love. When I compare current events with Bible prophecy, it's hard not to conclude that Jesus is coming back soon. But whether he comes today or delays for another millennium, his coming is nearer than when we first believed. The question we have to ask is this: are we any nearer to being ready?
3: For more Bible study help, go to our website, sandyadams.org.
5: Sunburn is proof that you can overdo even a good thing. 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Too much, and suddenly you're walking around like regret with aloe on it. 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Even good gifts need wisdom. Rest matters. Limits matter. Paying attention matters. Jesus never asked you to run yourself into the ground to prove you care. So breathe. Slow down. Walk with him. Be encouraged. 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
5: It's 70 degrees.

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1: 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May the Lord sustain you as you study through His Word. Won't you?

1 Thessalonians chapter 1, verses 8 through 10. For from you the word of the Lord has sounded forth, not only in Macedonia and Achaia, but also in every place. Your faith towards God has gone out, so that we do not need to say anything. For they themselves declare concerning us what manner of entry we had to you, and how you turned to God from idols to serve the living and true God, and to wait for his Son from heaven, whom he raised from the dead, even Jesus, who delivers us from the wrath to come. This has been your sustaining word of the day, brought to you by Calvary Chapel of Manitowoc.

0: Many times throughout the Bible, God promises to never leave us or forsake us. My name is Julie, and my life is a testament to the truthfulness of that promise. In our lives, we experience pain, physical and emotional tragedies, disappointments, betrayal, and deaths. These are all unavoidable. I asked Jesus to forgive me for my sins and to come into my heart and life and take over when I was just 13 years old. That was a little over 36 years ago. And since then, I've been married for over 30 years, a mother to two boys for 28, had a chronic illness for 20, been a pastor's wife for 15, and a grandmother for 4. I've seen and experienced many devastating and painful things, but throughout them all, and in the midst of them all, my Lord, my Savior Jesus, who promised that young, innocent 13-year-old girl that he would never leave her nor forsake her, has remained faithful to that promise. He has been with me. He's been my comforter when I am cried. He's been my strength when I felt I could not go on, and my peace in turmoil. He has returned the laughter in my heart, for he is my joy. 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

Christian friend, did you know that God loves you and he loves you forever? 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
0: Yes, we all know him, but he's actually much more than just your typical guy next door. He's a highly trained scientist who studies the atmosphere in order to predict the weather. Yes, sir, when he speaks, people listen.
1: It's a gorgeous day with temperatures in the mid-80s, so be sure to enjoy this perfect weather because it'll be like this all weekend long. Well, folks, looks like things have changed a bit. I'll be right back to bring you up to date on this.
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5: It's 68 degrees.
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7: Today's Wisdom for Women is Proverbs 18, verses 6 and 7. Fools get into constant quarrels. They are asking for a beating. The mouths of fools are their ruin. Their lips get them into trouble. When we were kids, we used to say, he's cruising for a bruising. He's shooting off his mouth, or he's asking for trouble. The bottom line here is that this type of fool is someone who causes others to get agitated. They rile them up, pick on them, offend them, and overall are hard to be around. Now, before we start thinking of all the people we know who do that, let's try this shoe on us first. Moms, are there times when you ride one of your kids' cases? This means, for some reason, you're frustrated with them. Maybe you've had a few heated discussions and now they just can't do anything right. Mom, you've got a chip on your shoulder. This wedge is just going to get deeper if you don't make peace with it. Would you go to the cross? Would you go into your room, shut your door, and talk it out with God? Pray it out and lay it down. Argumentative. Whether it's with your husband, arguing over money, or past hurts, or who's supposed to take out the garbage, or with your mother, still arguing, bristling over little things she says. Or it's someone at work who is a blatant heathen and you argue over religion. Just log these words in one more time in your mind. Fools get into constant arguments. Their lips get them into trouble. This is Debbie Bryson praying that the practical wisdom of God's word will make you wise.
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2: Somewhere around June, you realize the year is moving fast. Plans half done, goals a little dusty, a few things already not going how you thought. That is not failure. That's life. And God is still faithful in the middle of unfinished things. So bring Him what is true and take the next right step. Fresh mercy for right now. 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
3: This is Ministerial Minute for Mike. Today's verse is Matthew 5:10. Blessed are those who are persecuted for righteousness' sake, for theirs is the kingdom of heaven. Now we're getting to where the rubber meets the road. By way of reminder, blessed means supremely blessed, happy, and fortunate. Persecuted, however, means to harass, trouble, pursue in a hostile fashion. Jesus said we should expect this, and Peter said we shouldn't be surprised when it happens. The world hated Jesus and killed him. Why do we think they're going to treat us any differently? Note it doesn't say these people suffer for their own stupidity or dumb comments. This is only for those who suffer for the name of Christ. This is for taking a righteous stand on Facebook with family, friends, coworkers, neighbors, etc. Wherever we promote the kingdom of God, we'll run up against the world who's opposed to it. Even the Nobel Peace Prize is highly politicized and based on a worldview that opposes Christ. This has been Ministerial Minute for Mike. Thank you so much for listening. Stay tuned for our next one tomorrow.
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8: Marriage has become one of the most unlikely of controversies. Yet today, almost half of Americans no longer view it as necessary, and many children are raised in a house without it. So today, Pastor Xavier Reese weighs in with Scripture's simple truths for holy matrimony.
9: We did a study in The Day America Told the Truth, a book by two professors from all the United States, from east to west. Marriage did not mean what it always meant. Across America, the majority of men and women believe in their hearts that it was a good idea to live together before marriage. It started in the late 60s. It took off in the 70s. It just contaminated the whole nation throughout the 90s. And here we are now, rotting from within. Yet statistics show that those who did had a greater chance of divorce. Almost half of all America took the thought one step further. Nearly half of Americans said there was no reason to ever get married. And even when children were involved, only 32% of Americans believed it should even stick it out for the sake of the children. Divorce, in fact, was what happened to most marriages. Yet in spite of this, the ongoing evidence reveals that the most well-adjusted, happy individuals who enjoy life the most are those who come from a family of original mother and father who are committed faithfully to marriage, whether they be Christian or non-Christian. The home is the key. One marriage, original parents, stability, character, commitment, life. Now, God made man and woman for marriage as the norm, though the principle of marriage has its own distressful times due to our sinful nature. You can't deny that. For this cause shall a man leave his father and mother, be joined to his wife, they two should become one flesh. Genesis 2:24. That is the norm for life. Single life is the exception to the gift of celibacy. The Apostle Paul in 1 Corinthians says, if you marry, you do not sin, yet there will be difficulties and times that if you don't need to marry, then you're freer for the things of the Lord. If you are in a state of single, divorce, or married, not one of them is superior to the other. You're to be responsible in the state that you're in, very, very clear. For the woman and the man are tied together. Paul makes this very clear in 1 Corinthians 11. The woman was taken from the man, verse 8. The woman was created for the man, verse 9. The man or the woman are independent of each other in the Lord, verse 11. They're tied together. The woman, though taken from the man, now is responsible for every man ever born, verse 12. Two is always, always better than one in the Lord. Wow. May God give us wisdom as Christians.
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0: Hey, Grandpa, I think I'm getting the hang of this.
1: You sure are. You know, I taught your father how to fish on this lake. He was about your age, too.
0: I miss him a lot, Grandpa.
1: Yeah, I do, too.
0: Why did God take him away from us?
1: Well, I used to ask that same question until I realized God's not responsible for death. We are, because of Adam's sin in the garden. That's why there's death and suffering in the world, Nick. And it's why your father died. Only God knows why he decided to take your dad when he did, but he asked Jesus to be his savior when he was about your age, just like you did. So we'll see him again in heaven. That's where I find my comfort, Nick.
0: Thanks, Grandpa.
1: I love you, kiddo.
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1: Every house seems to have one door that sticks. You have to lift the handle, pull a little, shove with your shoulder, and pretend that was normal. Some parts of life feel like that too. You keep trying to move forward, but something keeps catching. Old fear, old guilt, old patterns that don't let go easily. But God is patient with stuck places. He doesn't walk away because progress takes time. He keeps working. He keeps making a way forward. A little encouragement. 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

1 Thessalonians chapter 1, verses 8 through 10. For from you the word of the Lord has sounded forth, not only in Macedonia and Achaia, but also in every place. Your faith towards God has gone out, so that we do not need to say anything. For they themselves declare concerning us what manner of entry we had to you, and how you turned to God from idols to serve the living and true God, and to wait for his Son from heaven, whom he raised from the dead, even Jesus, who delivers us from the wrath to come. 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
1: See, that's a perspective we need to have. God is not some tyrant ready to smack us. He's a loving Father that cares for us. And Joseph, I think, understood this. Look at verse 11 here in Genesis 39. We're told, "But it happened about this time when Joseph went into the house to do his work, and none of the men of the house was inside, that she caught him by his garment, saying, 'Lie with me.' But he left his garment in her hand, and he fled and ran outside." I think Potiphar's wife, because of the position she had, usually got what she wanted. And when Joseph kept refusing her, she took the situation into her own hands. The house is empty except for Joseph. She says, "Lie with me." And all Joseph could think of doing is fleeing. She grabbed his garment and he took off, either naked or with some kind of undergarment of, I don't know, but he fled. Isn't that what the Bible tells us to do? Flee fornication? Absolutely. Flee idolatry. You know, those youthful lusts, that's what Joseph was doing. Yeah, I know Paul talks about it in the New Testament, but it doesn't mean that principle is not seen here in the Old Testament. 2 Timothy 2:22, Paul said, "Flee also youthful lust, but pursue righteousness, faith, love, peace with those who call on the Lord out of a pure heart." You know, flee those youthful lusts. Pursue the things that are good, the things of God. And it's a choice. And here's the thing, you know, just because you're not 20 or 30 anymore, maybe 40, 50, 60, 70, 80, I don't know, doesn't mean those loose, youthful lusts go away. They're still there. Satan still tempts us. He tries to stop the work of God. And we have to be aware of that. We have to be careful because that's exactly what was going on here. Did God provide a way out for Joseph? Yeah. But he had to take those steps and flee, right? He had to run away, not linger. Joseph did what was right. You think, well, God's going to honor that, right? Everything's going to work out fine because he's doing what's right. Well, fine in our eyes or fine in the eyes of God, how they're going to work out? Well, it's not going to work out like we would think because of the actions of Joseph. Look at what happens in verse 13. "And so it was when she saw that he had left his garment in her hand and fled outside, that she called to the men of her house and spoke to them, saying, 'See, he has brought into us a Hebrew to mock us. He came into me to lie with me, and I cried out with a loud voice. And it happened when he heard that I lifted my voice and cried out, that he left his garment with me and fled and went outside.' So she kept his garment with her until his master came home. Then she spoke to him with words like these, saying, 'The Hebrew servant whom you brought to us came into me to mock me. So it happened as I lifted my voice and cried out that he left his garment with me and fled outside.'" Talk about an evil woman, right? That was Potiphar's wife. She wanted Joseph. He rejected her advances. And because she got what she wanted most of the time, but not here, she's really angry. What does she do? First of all, she calls the servants in. "You guys got to hear what this guy Joseph did, what this slave did." And she tells her story. "This guy tried to rape me and left his garment here." Then she tells her husband the same thing. Now, put yourself in Potiphar's shoes. Your wife just told you that your slave tried to rape your wife. What are you going to do? You couldn't ignore it. And she knew, because of what she accused Joseph of, he was a dead man walking. There's a death sentence on him. How sad. To this woman, Joseph was just someone to use and then throw away. She doesn't even call him by his name. And for Potiphar, what's his job? He's the head of the executioners in the prison, right? He's the head of the prison, head of the executioners. Wow. How can that be? Joseph did everything that was right, and now all this is happening to him. What's the problem for us? We see what's right in front of us, don't we? We can't see the big picture. Now, we know the story of Joseph. So we look at this and go, "Oh, look at the hand of God. Look at how God is working this all out. This is awesome. This is great. God is doing an amazing thing." Oh, yeah. Now put yourself in Joseph's shoes right now. I don't think you'd feel that way. What is happening? I'm trying to do everything that's right. Every time I do, I get knocked down again, right? What did Paul say in Romans 8:28? For we know that all things work together for good to those who love the Lord, to those who are called according to his purpose. And you know, I would think that's a verse we love to quote to others, right, that are going through a difficult time. Brother, sister, you know, all things work together for good to those who love God. Don't worry, man, it's going to work out. But then when it happens, suffer, like, oh my gosh, you can't believe what's happening, right? Why don't we believe that verse? We want it for everyone else. We need to believe it. I think Joseph believed that. Even though that's a New Testament verse, he knew the principle. Just because I don't see things working out, just because I don't feel things are working out for good, what do I know? I know this. I know all things will work out for good. I may not understand it, the totality of it all on this side of heaven, but many times I will. And it's just trusting in God. Joseph trusted in the Lord. But again, look what happens in verse 19 here in Genesis 39. So it was when his master heard the words which his wife spoke to him, saying, your servant did to me after this manner, that his anger was aroused. Then Joseph's masters took him and put him into the prison, a place where the king's prisoners were confined, and he was there in the prison. Let me ask you a question here. This is kind of interesting. Who is Potiphar mad at, Joseph or his wife? It doesn't say, does it? I think he was mad at his wife because why? Because he saw Joseph day in and day out for years working in his house, his faithfulness in service, everything he did. He also knew his wife and what she did. And I think he was mad at her because now he was losing someone he trusted very much. He had to do something. It would look bad if he didn't put him in prison, especially with this accusation against Joseph. But he wasn't going to put him to death. If he really believed that Joseph raped his wife, this guy would have been dead immediately. And it didn't happen. One writer summed it up like this. He said, death was the only penalty Joseph could reasonably expect. His reprieve presumably owed much to the respect he had won. And Potiphar's mingled wrath and restraint may reflect a faint misgiving about the full accuracy of the charge. Absolutely. But think about the situation that Joseph is in. His brothers throw him into a pit wanting to kill him. Said they make a profit off him by selling him to Midianite traders. The Midianite slave or traders sell Joseph to Potiphar as a slave in Egypt. He serves Potiphar faithfully for a number of years. Now he's falsely accused of raping Potiphar's wife. He's thrown into prison. This prison was a subterranean dungeon. Maybe it was even attached to Potiphar's home. We don't know, but a lot of times they were. It seems to be as you look at verse 3 here in chapter 40 of Genesis. But put yourself in his shoes now. Think about it. How would you respond? I mean, all the good that you tried to do, it seemed to get knocked down again and again and again. What's the use, man? I don't know what God is doing here. I don't know what I'm doing. I just give up. It's not worth it anymore, right? Before you travel down that path, pay attention to what Joseph does, because he's an example of what we're to do, especially in the days we're living in. Look at verse 21 here in Genesis 39. But the Lord was with Joseph and showed him mercy, and he gave him favor in the sight of the keeper of the prison. When the keeper of the prison committed to Joseph's hand all the prisoners who were in the prison, whatever they did there, it was his doing. The keeper of the prison did not look into anything that was under Joseph's hand because the Lord was with him. And whatever he did, the Lord made it prosper. Is that incredible or what? I mean, he's a slave, right? He does his best job he can. And the Lord blesses him, bless Potiphar. Now he's thrown into prison. And God's blessing him again because he's serving faithfully. Wow. Joseph is placed in a position of authority in the prison. I know it doesn't sound great, but you're a prisoner and you're in charge, right? Spurgeon said the Lord was with Joseph nonetheless when he was cast into the prison. He knew God was with him in prison, and therefore he did not sit down sullenly in his sorrow, but he bestirred himself to make the best of his afflicted condition. Man, what an example. I mean, as you read the story, do you see Joseph in the center of God's will? We should, because that's exactly where he's at. This is exactly where God wanted him. This is how God was going to use him. Before God could use Joseph mightily, Joseph was going to be broken. And that's true in our own lives. Why? Because I think many times if we're never broken, we're going to think we're somebody. Think of Moses. Moses thought he was somebody, right? Down in Egypt, I'm going to deliver my people. I'm going to kill them. Kill one Egyptian at a time. I just got a few million to go. Killed one. And then when Pharaoh found out, Moses left town. For 40 years, he's 80 years old, and God calls Moses. Moses, I want you to go to deliver my people. I'm 80 years old. Are you kidding me? He didn't say that. But he did have some struggles. No longer was he this bold, proud guy, I'm going to do this. He was a very humble man. And I think God was working in Joseph so he could use him mightily. It's interesting when you look at the various verses here in Genesis that talk about Joseph, because we see him blessed by God because he's right where God wants him to be. Genesis 39:2, the Lord was with Joseph, and he was a successful man, and he was in the house of his master, the Egyptian. Genesis 39:3, and his master saw that the Lord was with him and that the Lord made all he did to prosper in his hand. Genesis 39:5, so it was from this time that he had made him overseer of his house and all that he had, that the Lord blessed the Egyptian's house for Joseph's sake, and the blessing of the Lord was on all that he had in the house and in the field. Genesis 39:21. But the Lord was with Joseph and showed him mercy and gave him favor in the sight of the keeper of the prison. And Genesis 39:23. The keeper of the prison did not look into anything that was under Joseph's authority, because the Lord was with him, and whatever he did, the Lord made it prosper. Isn't it interesting? You know, who were the guys that were in prison? Were they the stellar men of society? No, they were criminals. They were crooks. And yet the keeper of the prison didn't even need to look into what Joseph was doing because he trusted him. Wow. The Lord was with Joseph in spite of the circumstances that surrounded him. All things work together for good, right? The Amplified Bible puts Romans 8:28 like this. We are sure to know that God being a partner in their labor, all things work together and are fitting into a plan for good and for those who love God and are called according to his design and purpose. Yeah. Does God have a plan for our lives like he had for Joseph? Absolutely he does. Absolutely. And he knows what he's doing, but we have to walk by faith. Remember when Paul was in prison in Rome? He's awaiting to be executed, put to death for his faith in Christ. And he writes the second letter to Timothy. And in chapter 2, verses 8 through 10, Paul said, remember that Jesus Christ, of the seed of David, was raised from the dead according to my gospel, for which I suffered trouble as an evildoer, even to the point of chains. But the word of God is not chained. Therefore I endure all things for the sake of the elect, that they also may obtain the salvation which is in Christ Jesus with eternal glory. You know what? As long as you're walking with the Lord, it doesn't matter where you're at, the situations you find yourself in, God will use it. And it's not always easy. And I think it's going to get a lot tougher. I think for many Christians over the last, 20 years maybe, it's been really easy. The last few years haven't, but prior to that, it's been pretty easy. You know, the illustration is Christians think that life on planet Earth is like being on a cruise ship. And you won't find that anywhere in the scriptures. We're on a battleship. We're at war. And is it going to get tough? I think it's going to get a lot tougher for us. But why are we afraid? Remember David when he was going to battle Goliath and the children of Israel were all in fear? Even King Saul was fearful. And David said, hey, the Lord is with me. I'm going after this guy. Is the Lord with us? Absolutely. Does the Lord want the gospel to go forward during the dark days we're living in? Absolutely. So why are we fearful? Well, what if something bad happens to us? I don't know. I read a lot of stories in the scriptures and a lot of bad things happen to God's people. And God used them mightily. You know, John Bunyan, right? Pilgrim's Progress. If you haven't read it, read it. It's a great story. They tried to silence John Bunyan, and they put him in prison. And he would go out, and there was a gate around the prison, and he would preach, and thousands of people would come to hear him preach while he's in prison. Well, that irritated the guards even more. So then they put them deep down into the prison, no windows, nothing, you know. And that's where he wrote Pilgrim's Progress. Where did John write the Book of Revelation? On the island of Patmos. A godforsaken island, barren, rocky place, horrible. It's a prison camp. And God gave him that revelation. Does God use us in the good times and the bad times? Absolutely. And we see that here. We're servants of God. God can use us anywhere at any time. Let's be open. Let's be aware. Well, look at chapter 40, verse 1. And it came to pass after these things that the butler and the baker of the king of Egypt offended their lord, the king of Egypt. And Pharaoh was angry with his two officers, the chief butler and the chief baker. So he put them in custody in the house of the captain of the guard, in the prison, the place where Joseph was confined. And the captain of the guard charged Joseph with them, and he served them, so they were in custody for a while. So even when Joseph was put in prison for something he didn't do, he served the Lord faithfully. He's in charge of all the prisoners. And God is going to use the events that happen in people's lives to fulfill his plan and purpose. Two of Pharaoh's servants, the butler, who was in charge of Pharaoh's wine, the baker, who was in charge of Pharaoh's food, are both thrown into prison. Important positions. You know, they not only tasted the drink for the king to make sure it wasn't poisoned. I don't know if that's a great job or not, but they cooked the food, involved in ceremonies involving the worship of the Egyptian god Horus. They carried the ceremonial bread and wine to be offered to this god at various ceremonies. But something happened. These guys got on the wrong side of Pharaoh. I think there was an assassination plot against Pharaoh's life, and Pharaoh didn't know who it was. Is it my butler or the baker? They're both in charge of food, drink. I'm putting them both in prison until I can figure this thing out. And the captain of the guard who was overseeing this prison, again, we don't have to guess because Genesis 39:2 tells us it was Potiphar. And remember, Potiphar knew Joseph, and he knew the charges against him were false, and he's in charge, the boss of the prisoners. What's interesting, because, you know, when people are placed in higher positions, they kind of gets, their head gets big. Not Joseph. According to verse 4, he serves the butler and the baker. Wow. You know, titles can be a dangerous thing. I've seen it where you give someone a title and all of a sudden, nope, I'm so-and-so. I don't do that. I only do this because that's my title. I take care of. Are you kidding? If I did that as a pastor, I wouldn't do anything but teach, which is pretty important. But if there's garbage in the parking lot, do you think I'm going to leave it for the guys that clean the parking lot? No. I'm going to pick it up. Why? Because I'm a servant. And that was Joseph. And what did Jesus say? For even the Son of Man did not come to be served, but to serve and give his life a ransom for many. There's our example. God has given each of us a talent, gifts, to build up the body of Christ. We just need to use them. That's what Joseph is doing. It wasn't that he had to, but he wanted to serve the Lord. And that's how we should feel. Look at verse 5. Here in Genesis 40. Then the butler and the baker of the king of Egypt, who were confined in the prison, dreamed a dream, both of them, each man's dream in one night, and each man's dream with its own interpretation. And Joseph came into them in the morning and looked at them and saw that they were sad. So he asked Pharaoh's officers who were with him in the custody of his lord's house, saying, "Why do you look so sad today?" Does God give the unsaved dreams? Yeah, I mean, we see examples of it in the scriptures. Nebuchadnezzar, king of Babylon, has a dream of this multi-metallic image. Who comes to interpret that dream? Daniel. Obviously, God gave him the interpretation. And Babylon, yeah, was down the road, but dreams were a big part of the Egyptian life. They believed dreams put them in contact with the spirit world. And if you had a pair of dreams, it was an indication that it would come to pass. The problem was, what do the dreams mean? These guys didn't know. They're in prison. But I'll tell you, they had books. Remember the Babylonians, they had these book of dreams. So, oh, you dream that? Well, let's look that up here. Oh, here it is. This is what the dream means. Kind of fishy to me, but whatever. And I think that's what they had in Egypt as well. And here's this Hebrew man, Joseph. is going to interpret their dreams. They didn't really like, they weren't in favor of anyone but the Egyptians themselves. So to come to Joseph at all was a big thing for them. But what I find fascinating here is Joseph sees something wrong with these guys. Why do you look so sad today? What does that tell you about Joseph? That he paid attention to these guys, how they behaved, their attitudes. Joseph wasn't self-centered or consumed with himself, but he was other-centered. Something changed with the butler and the baker. Something's troubling him. What's wrong, guys? You see, here's a guy that had compassion for others. He was in tune with what was going on in their lives that day and really every day. Now something changed, and wow. We need to pay attention to people we come in contact with. My wife was at a store the other day and had asked one of the workers there where something was located. This woman yelled at my wife that she was busy and this and that. I'm like, all right, you know, okay. So now she went down the aisle a little farther, and before long the woman came, I need to get by, get out of my way. And I guess. And Julie was telling me all this that's going on. I'm thinking, and we were talking, and she's like, yeah, something was going on with her. I don't know what it was. But that's just not a normal response. Even if you don't like your job and you don't like people, that's not normal. So I wonder what's going on. You pray for her. That's all you could do. You see, we don't know what everyone is going through unless you pay attention to, unless you listen to them, unless you take that time. And that's what I think Joseph is doing here. I mean, the fruit of the Spirit is love and reaching out to people. I think when you look at our world today, I think that is the big thing that's missing, love. And I don't mean Hollywood love. What I mean is this love for people. Look at how angry people are. You can't even disagree with people, because now if you disagree, you're hateful and intolerant and this. We've lost that love. And we as Christians have to be careful there, that we don't behave like the world. We behave like Christ would, because we want them to come to know the Lord. It's again, not an easy situation for Joseph to be in, but he's using it to honor the Lord. And I don't know, you know, you think about this guy, you go, man, he keeps getting, you know, lifted up and put in positions. That could never happen to me. And then I thought about it. I'm kind of looking at my life and I'm going, oh, man, you know, if I was really honest with myself, God has blessed me so much. I mean, I was placed in situations where I was actually going to be an x-ray tech. When I got out of high school, that was my thing, x-ray tech. And I started working in a hospital, and I ended up being an orderly on a neurological floor. And I thought, that's where I want to work. God changed my whole focus. So I became a nurse. And I got my LPN degree. I was working on a cardiology floor. And God gave me a passion to work in the ICU. Got my RN degree. I was really young. I was in my early 20s. And they do not hire people fresh out of school for the ICU, especially someone as young as I was. And they gave me the position. I was blown away. And then a few years later, a position for a nursing supervisor over the ICU, CCU, telemetry unit, ER, surgery opened up. Well, I didn't have a bachelor's degree. I had an associate degree, and the job required a bachelor's degree. But my wife talked with me, and I prayed about it, and I go to work, and several people, even one of the nursing supervisors said, Joe, you should try out for this position. Just go apply for it. Thinking, okay, God, I don't know what you're doing, but I'm not going to get this job. I got the job. It was unbelievable. And I see how God works. He raises you up to different things. God used that so much in my life. And I think that's what God is doing here with Joseph. Now, were there difficulties within those positions? Absolutely. There were things I had to learn through them, and they were hard. But God's always working. Look at verse 8. And they said to him, we each have dreamed a dream, and there's no interpreter of it. And Joseph said to them, do not interpretations belong to God? Tell them to me, please. Again, dreams played an important role in Egypt. So these guys are troubled. They didn't know what it meant. They didn't have anyone to go to except for Joseph there. What's going on, guys? Oh, man, we had these dreams. We don't know what they mean.

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3: It's 66 degrees.
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1: This evening, if you would, please turn in your Bibles to Luke chapter 17 as we're continuing our study through the Word of God. And as we've seen in our study here in Luke, Jesus is heading to Jerusalem. He's going there to finish the mission he was sent by God the Father to do. And that mission was to pay in full the penalty for our sins. He's the sacrificial lamb who would be crucified on the cross of Calvary. And the time frame here is that the cross now is less than 6 months away. They're on their way to Jerusalem to make it for Passover, the Passover meal, and again, Jesus being the Passover lamb. So with the earthly ministry of Jesus coming to an end, he is instilling in his men lessons of faith, things to help them to grow so that they can carry on the work after he's gone. And here in Luke chapter 17, we're going to see it packed with lessons of faith as Jesus teaches his disciples the essentials for Christian life. In verses 1 and 2, Jesus is going to warn them to beware of the offenses or stumbling blocks that will come your way. In verses 3 through 6 of Luke 17, Jesus is going to teach them about the heart of forgiveness. Man, what a hard section that is. Verses 7 through 10, Jesus is going to teach them about faithfulness and service. And in verses 11 through 19, he's going to teach his men to be thankful, to have a heart of thanksgiving. And he closes this chapter in verses 20 through 37 with the idea of being prepared. Why? Because the king is coming, and so is his kingdom. So as we read through this chapter, keep in mind that what Jesus is looking for in the lives of his men and us is more than just our actions. He's looking at the heart of the matter. You see, our actions can be empty, selfish, and God wants all that we do to be done with a heart of love for God. And if you have a heart of love for God, guess what? You will have a heart of love for the people you're ministering to. That should just make sense. And the hard part is applying that to our lives. So a lot of lessons here to learn. We're going to pick up Luke 17, verse 1. Let's see what the Lord has for us this evening as we study his word. Then he said to the disciples, "It is impossible that no offenses should come, but woe to him through whom they do come. It would be better for him if a millstone were hung around his neck and he were thrown into the sea, than that he should offend one of these little ones." Now, let's face it, I mean, all of us would like a life without trouble, right? I mean, I'm not looking for trouble. I hate trouble. But it happens, doesn't it? That's the problem. We're not looking for it, and there it is. And Jesus says, tells his men that offenses will come. It's impossible to stop them. And the Greek word used here for offense is a scandalon. And the idea is that of setting a trap or putting up a stumbling block. And Jesus says these things will happen, but he says also, don't be the ones who put up those stumbling blocks. Don't be the ones who hook people into false teaching, false doctrine. In fact, Jesus tells us it'd be better if we were to take a millstone, tie it around our neck, and jump into the sea rather than offending a child or a young Christian. Man, for those that do, I feel sorry for them. And this, who's this speaking of? You know, new Christians, those that are young. I think it's speaking of all Christians. If you're stumbling them, look out, because we're children of God. Now, keep in mind, back in Luke 14, Jesus was being watched by the Jewish religious leaders. They were trying to bring him down, and they were hard towards the followers of Jesus, and thus Jesus is speaking to them. Not, you know, only to us. Anyone in any age that is leading people astray, Jesus is speaking to. And man, don't we see that today? What a warning it is for us today. We see all these programs and these leaders set the hook, and the bait is taken, and the people, man, they're hooked. They're not being drawn to the Jesus of the Bible or the gospel message, but to another Jesus, another gospel, and Jesus is going to hold them accountable for it. So it's a warning to us not to be taken in by these false teachers, these false doctrines, and it goes even farther than that. Because even as Christians, we can cause people to stumble by the words we say, the lifestyle we live, divisions that we cause. What's the solution? Well, 1 John 2:10. He who loves his brother abides in the light, and there is no cause for stumbling in him. Love. That's the key. There's so many examples I can give you, but I'll give you this one because it's pretty recent. is the whole book called The Shack, and then the movie, which just came out a couple months ago, I think, on the same book, The Shack. Many see, hey, this is great. You know, you got to go see this movie. It drew me so much closer to God. My feeling is, what God did it draw you closer to? Here's the thing. When you're reading the Bible, are you being drawn closer to God? Well, I hope so, because the Bible is living. It's powerful. Let me show you what I mean about how dangerous it is. On page 120 of the book, The Shack, we see God the Father called Papa in the book, and Mac, who's the main character, talking about punishing people for their sin. And this is what the Father said, God the Father said, okay? I don't need to punish people for sin. Sin is its own punishment, devouring you from the inside. It's not my purpose to punish it. It's my joy to cure it. Sounds wonderful, doesn't it? But that's not what the scriptures teach. God does punish people, not because he gets some kind of joy from it, but because he's righteous. And because of his righteousness, it requires him to do that. If God didn't punish sin, is he then condoning sin? And no matter what, if he did not punish sin, it would make him unjust. Think about a judge who has someone in his courtroom who committed murder. He says, well, I'm going to let you off. Would he be a just judge? No. But when it comes to God, we go, well, that's not being fair. He should just let us do whatever we want. Then he would be an unjust God. And how can you trust him? You can't. Then how come we're not punished for our sin? And here's the amazing thing. Because Jesus paid in full the penalty for our sin, he took our punishment. Ezekiel 18:23, regarding punishment for sin. Do I have any pleasure at all that the wicked should die, says the Lord God? And not that he should turn from his evil ways and live? There is punishment for sin. Romans 6:23, the wages of sin is death, but the free gift of God is eternal life in Christ Jesus our Lord. I'm sorry, I don't mean to offend anyone, but The Shack is filled with doctrines of demons. It's not of God. It's just like the book Jesus Calling. Do you know how many rewrites they had to do with that book to fix all the errors that were in there because Christians were complaining, well, this isn't right. This isn't in the Bible. So Sarah Young, I don't know who she was talking to, but it wasn't God because God doesn't get it wrong. There's the danger. There's the deception. There's the stumbling block, right? How dangerous is this stuff? And we today just embrace it. We have this idea, and again, I don't mean to offend anyone. I'm sorry if I do, but help me out if I'm wrong. This whole thing on psychology in the church, that we bring it into the church. And the premise is, it's Christian psychology. Well, who do you study? Freud? Jung? Jung used to have a spirit guide who he used to terrify Freud with. They both were nuts. You got Skinner. You've got the book Death and Dying, and it slipped my mind. I can't remember who wrote it. But when I was in nursing school, and I wasn't a Christian at that time, I don't think. It's a long time ago. I had to read the book Death and Dying in one of my classes. And come to find out, do you know how she got all that information on death and dying? She had a spirit guide. Do you see the dangers that are out there, guys? I have a wonderful counselor. Let me tell you his name. It's Jesus. And my God is more than able to help me with problems in my head. The world will try all kinds of ideas. Well, let's try this. Let's throw this at them. Let's throw that at them. And the thing is, you don't get cured from it. You just help them go on vacation because you got to keep coming back and coming back. But man, I'm a new creation in Christ. The old things have passed away. All things have become new. I don't have to hold on to those things. I don't have to remember my past to help me now. I forget the past, man. I can't do anything about the past. I want to live for today. I want to press on towards the upward calling that is in Christ Jesus. You see, it takes my eyes and focuses them on the Lord instead of looking back on all my problems. And I guarantee you, if I was to sit here, we'll start with Christine and we'll go around the room and you tell me all your problems and how things happened in your life, all your past problems, all the travesty that happened in your life. And we'd all leave here being in therapy. Because by the time we got to the last person, we'd be so discouraged and down. I'm not going to going to focus on that. I'm focusing on Jesus. Not that when we're going through something that's tough, we don't have any emotions, we don't feel hurt. We do. But we deal with that. We lay those things at the feet of Jesus. We ask our brothers and sisters to pray for us. But we don't hold on to those things. And that's what we're doing many times. We just hold on tight. I don't want to let go. Why? It's destroying you. You're not sleeping. You're not eating. You feel miserable. Why? Let it go. But it's just not right. There's a lot of things that are not right. And it's not right that the Bears really screwed up on their draft picks. But no, I got to live with it. But you see, you know, we laugh at that. But the reality is, you know how many people, how many Christians are really hurting because they refuse to let go and just come to Jesus, the wonderful counselor, and give it to him. Say, Lord, help me. Help me to move on. Let those things go. Help me to look to you, to press on. But man, understand, in these days, and we're in the last days, offenses are going to come. It's impossible that they're not going to come. And they're going to get worse. I look at the church today and I shake my head. But there will always be a remnant. There will always be those who just love the Lord. But when you see the teaching that's going on in the church, you wonder where the church is going to be at in 5 years. Because we move so far away from the Word of God and are adopting the philosophies of men. Look at a man like Charles Stanley, who's a decent Bible teacher. And the next generation, his son, Andy Stanley, who just rejects the Bible. It's a different Jesus, different gospel. One generation. That's how dangerous it is. And you know what? These guys would be out of a job if people didn't want their ears tickled. The Bible says they'll look for teachers who will tickle their ears and tell them exactly what they want to hear. I'm sure I'd tell you things you don't want to hear. I'm sure I'm telling you that. And we're going to deal with forgiveness tonight. To me, that's one of the biggest struggles, forgiveness. Because we always go, man, I don't know. I just don't want to let go because, man, they were really mean to me. And forgiveness is a tough one. So be aware. Don't you cause stumbling blocks or put up stumbling blocks for people, cause offenses. But also for those that are doing this, man, there's a warning by Jesus. You're going to be judged for your actions. Look at verse 3. Take heed to yourselves. If your brother sins against you, rebuke him. And if he repents, forgive him. And if he sins against you 7 times in a day and 7 times in a day returns to you saying, I repent, you shall forgive him. I don't want to. Right? It's tough. But we need to put it into perspective here. And it's not that we can't forgive. It's that we won't forgive. That's the big issue. You think, yeah, but you don't know what this person did to me. All right, let me put it in another way. Let's look at this another way. Has God forgiven you of every single one of your sins? Yes. So you can't forgive this person. I don't like that. Why? Because it's shedding the light of God upon me and it's making me look bad. Well, yeah, forgiveness is not easy. Paul said in Ephesians 4:32, and be kind to one another, tenderhearted, forgiving one another, just as God in Christ Jesus forgave you. You know, if you can't forgive, I guarantee you, when you meet that person, it's not going to be pretty. Because what you have to say to them is not going to be done in love. There'll be anger. You need to be careful. You need to forgive. And we're not talking about petty differences here. We're talking about the other person sinning. If there are things bothering us about another person, not sin, but things that are bothering us about another person, deal with it. Okay? Deal with it, man. That's your problem. It's not their problem. It's not a sin. It's our heart issue. But if the person is in sin, don't allow the person just to continue on thinking they did nothing wrong. Correct them in love, though. Correct them not to condemn them, but to restore them. And that's the hard part. I told you so. I told you if you did that, that's what would happen to you. They don't need to hear that, okay? What they need to hear is, oh man, God loves you. You need to return to him. You need to stop doing those things you're doing because you're hurting yourself and you're hurting other people, your family, your friends. And you really need to confront that person. When you know someone's in sin and you've seen it, please, please do not get out the church phone list. Do not go on Facebook and put it out there. People seem to have no problem on Facebook confronting others, but they refuse to do it face to face. And I don't see that in the scriptures. If you have a problem with someone, go to Facebook. Didn't see it. It says you confront them one-on-one. You talk with them. And, you know, in this section, and there's, you know, lots of sections within the Gospels that deal with forgiveness, but in Jesus' day, the rabbis thought that a perfect man would forgive an individual three times. That was good. After that, that's it, right? And Jesus says seven times in a day. And the interesting thing is, can you imagine? Hey, I'm really sorry I threw the snowball at you or whatever. And the guy walks away, throws another snowball at you. Hey, I'm sorry. Jesus says you got to forgive him seven times. Is that a mathematical number? No, it's a matter of the heart. Seven is a number of perfection. You forgive them. You let it go. Now, if they hit me with a snowball twice, I'm getting a helmet, okay? I'm going to put a helmet on for protection. But we are to forgive them completely. And in Matthew 18:15, it says, Moreover, if your brother sins against you, go and tell him his fault between you and him alone. If he hears you, you've gained your brother. We don't do that. We don't. We always tell someone else. No, you confront that person. You talk with them. And if they refuse, well, Jesus said, if they will not hear, take with you one or two more, that by the mouth of two or three witnesses, every word may be established. Bring a couple of godly people with you with the hopes of restoration. And still nothing, if they refuse to repent, Matthew 18:17, if he refuses to hear them, tell it to the church. But if he refuses even to hear the church, let him be to you like a heathen and a tax collector. Oh my gosh, we got to do what? Can you imagine? Brother Joe, come on up here a minute. We got something to say to the congregation here. You know he's living in sin? Well, that would stop it real quick, right? What happens today when people are confronted with their sin? They go to the church down the road. Back then, you didn't have that option. The church was the main church. You didn't have all these little churches all over the place, so you couldn't go anywhere. It's sad that we don't see church discipline like this. This is really, really important. Because the whole idea is restoring a person, guys, not condemning them. They need to be restored. You know, Paul in Corinthians had to deal with a situation where this young guy was living with his dad's wife, having sexual relations. And the Corinthian church was, isn't it so wonderful? We're just so, you know, welcoming, and we just welcome everyone. It doesn't matter what they're doing. Paul rebukes him for it. He says, turn that one over to Satan for the buffeting of his flesh. What was he saying? Well, I don't know the whole totality of it, but it's not good when you're turning someone over to Satan. But he's kicking him out of the church. You kick him out of there. Let him go on his own. Let him see what it's like out there, apart from the fellowship of believers who are praying for him. And you know what? By the time we get to 2 Corinthians, Paul says, hey, this one's repented. Restore him back into the fellowship. Yeah, that's what it's about. Restoration. You know, like I said, forgiveness is one of those things that's really, really difficult. But when Jesus hung on the cross of Calvary, he said, Father, forgive them, for they do not know what they do. He didn't say, well, as soon as you guys repent, I'm going to forgive you. He said, Father, forgive them. They don't know what they're doing. That's the heart of Jesus. Jesus is always looking at seeing people restored or come to the faith. And it's not easy. I mean, this is a tough section. How do I know it's so tough? Because the apostles, they had a hard time with this. This is difficult. Look at verse 5. And the apostles said to the Lord, increase our faith. So the Lord said, if you have faith as a mustard seed, you can say to this mulberry tree, be pulled up by the roots and be planted in the sea, and it would obey you. I like that. Lord, this whole thing of forgiveness, I need more faith, man. I can't do this. I'm having a hard time with this, man. You know, James and John, they go get their mother to go say, hey, can my boy sit at your right hand and left hand? We were not going to forgive him. Now you tell us this? Give us more faith, Lord. And, you know, we need that too. It's not easy. You know, and Jesus says, you know, just having a faith of a mustard seed, a very small seed, and how it can move a mulberry tree. And think about faith. You know, faith is something that if it's not placed in something that could support what you're putting upon it, it's worthless. I mean, think about it. Is it better to have small faith on thick ice or great faith on thin ice? I think I want to have small faith on thick ice because it's not going to break through. Our small faith, man, is so great. Why? Because it's in our Savior. It's in Almighty God. Just a little faith. God can accomplish great things. And this whole thing with the mulberry tree, we don't think a whole lot about it, but the mulberry tree had roots that were very strong and very deep. I'm pulling a tree out of my front yard now, and I almost got it. But there's one root that I can't get at, and I'm trying to rock the thing, and I'm standing on it, and trying to swing the axe, and when I swing, my weight shifts, and I'm flying off the other end. I'm like, oh my gosh. The mulberry tree, lots of roots that are entwined, very hard to remove. What does that mean?

One writer put it like this: no duty required of men and women more grates upon flesh and blood than this of forgiving injuries. Nothing that the most of people find harder to put in practice. So as indeed where there is no root, there is not a root of faith, this fruit will not be found. Absolutely. Absolutely. Are we giving it to him? Are we asking, Lord, help me to have that heart of forgiveness? Increase my faith there, Lord, because I'm struggling right now. I'm having a hard time, and it is my heart issue, but I want to give it to you. I want to release it to you. Now, as we look at verses 7 through 10, we're going to see Jesus speak about faithfulness and service. Listen to what he says. And which of you, having a servant plowing or tending sheep, will say to him, when he has come in from the field, come at once and sit down to eat? But will he not rather say to him, prepare something for my supper, and gird yourself and serve me till I have eaten and drunk, and afterward you will eat and drink? Does he thank the servant because he did the things that were commanded him? I think not. So likewise you, when you have done all those things which you are commanded, say, we are unprofitable servants, we have done what was our duty to do. Now, please understand, Jesus is not speaking about how we're saved by works, not at all. He wasn't laying the way of salvation down here. He's pointing to a path of service for those who are already saved. This is what should flow from your life. Faithfulness and service. It's not only your duty to forgive, but it's your duty to serve. Now, here's some of the problems we have today. When people serve, they want the pats on the back. They want the recognition. They want something in return. And Jesus is saying, look, man, that's the wrong heart attitude to have. You're a servant. You're just doing what's required. You know, when you're serving, you don't sit down with the master of the house. You serve him. When he's all done eating, then you can sit down and eat. And again, people want the accolades, you know, they want all the attention. Think about this. When I was in Florida a couple years ago, I was walking by this synagogue. And I like looking at buildings. I like looking at people. I like watching all kinds of things. And it was so interesting because on every part of that building was a plaque who, you know, the doors donated by so-and-so, the windows donated by so-and-so, you know, I don't know, the ants were donated by so-and-so. It was so crazy. Everything was donated. I'm thinking, wow, that is just not right. We do things because we love God. We don't need the recognition. If you want it here and now, great. This is all you're going to get because you're not going to get rewarded when you get to heaven for what you've done. You have the wrong heart attitude. And what's our example? The example is Jesus. For even the Son of Man did not come to be served, but to serve and give his life a ransom for many. That's what we're to be about. Humbly serving. That's what we should be doing. In fact, Paul in Ephesians 6, verses 5 through 7, put it like this. Bondservants, be obedient to those who are your masters according to the flesh, with fear and trembling, in sincerity of heart as to Christ, not with eye service as men pleasers, but as bondservants of Christ, doing the will of God from the heart, with good will doing service as to the Lord and not to men. In other words, when you're at work, you're serving God. It's not your boss who may not be a very nice person. You are serving God, and that reflects your work, the things you do, the things you say, reflects upon him. Who are you serving now? Are you serving man or are you serving God? Because when you are serving man, I guarantee you, you will become frustrated, you will become angry, and many times you just pull out of the work because you're not getting what you want.

That's all the time we have for today's teaching. If you would like a personal copy of this message, mention today's date when you contact us. 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It is the hope of Pastor Joe.

0: and the congregation of Calvary Chapel, Manitowoc, that you would grow in the grace and knowledge of our Lord and Savior, Jesus Christ. 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
3: The Apostle Paul found that preaching Christ died for you was foolishness to those who didn't hold to the biblical foundations of creation. 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
5: It's 68 degrees.

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1: Hey, this is Dave with Agents for Christ. Welcome to another Evangelism Minute. Now's a perfect time to go out Christmas caroling. This can be a great witness as long as you sing songs about the birth of the Savior. You know, the ones they don't play in the stores anymore. You can go to a local shopping area or strip mall, but make sure you have the management's approval before you start singing. Or you can go door to door in a neighborhood. I have found that most people truly appreciate this lost tradition. When people stop to listen, make sure you have gospel tracts and contact information on you just in case they want to find out a little more about this child born in Bethlehem. You know, it's awesome to think that someone for the first time in their life could come to know the living God and then truly have a very Merry Christmas. For more information, go to gottracts.com and remember, be bold, share your faith.
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1: Faith grows when we study God's Word, and Chapter by Chapter is an effort to help you do just that. Every day, Pastor Sandy summarizes a chapter in your Bible that we hope you'll read later. 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
2: In Romans chapter 15, we find several one another commands. First, we're told to bear with one another. Tolerance is perhaps the most underrated virtue. We like friends who come already assembled. When we find that a friend has idiosyncrasies that irritate or aggravate or agitate us, we tend to avoid them. Paul tells us we're to bear with each other. Remember that God is not finished with your friend. You should show the same patience toward him God has shown towards you. We're also commanded to receive one another. That sounds easy until it requires us to open our circle to people of a different stripe or type. The Jews withdrew from the Gentiles because they were not our kind of people. Thank God there is no exclusivity in Christ. The doors of the church should be open to all. Finally, Paul tells us to admonish one another. We've been given the responsibility to instruct and correct. That's what Paul had done in his letter to the Romans. But there were two areas where Paul was careful not to infringe. He refused to teach what he had not personally experienced, and he had never preached uninvited from another pastor's platform. Good policies for all servants of God to practice.
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4: It's 67 degrees.

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2: What do you want to achieve in this life? 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But the problem with striving to be happy is that happiness is something for which we are forever striving. Rather, as Christians, we should aim for a higher goal. We should aim to be faithful to God, to hear the words, "Well done, you good and faithful servant." And if we serve God with a faithful heart, despite life's trials, we will achieve our life's goal.
3: In the world's eyes, Jesus didn't do that. He ended up being crucified for his ideals. But we know differently. He was aiming at the resurrection. That made all the difference. That's what Paul aimed for in life. He said, "If by any means I may attain unto the resurrection from the dead," he was faithful to the end. We must do the same.
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0: marriage has become one of the most unlikely of controversies. Yet today, almost half of Americans no longer view it as necessary, and many children are raised in a house without it. So today, Pastor Xavier Reese weighs in with Scripture's simple truths for holy matrimony.
1: We did a study in The Day America Told the Truth, a book by two professors from all the United States, from east to west. Marriage did not mean what it always meant. Across America, the majority of men and women believe in their hearts that it was a good idea to live together before marriage.

0: In spite of this, the ongoing evidence reveals that the most well-adjusted, happy individuals who enjoy life the most are those who come from a family of original mother and father who are committed faithfully to marriage, whether they be Christian or non-Christian. The home is the key. One marriage, original parents, stability, character, commitment, life. Now, God made man and woman for marriage as the norm, though the principle of marriage has its own distressful times due to our sinful nature. You can't deny that. For this cause shall a man leave his father and mother, be joined to his wife, they two should become one flesh. Genesis 2:24. That is the norm for life. Single life is the exception to the gift of celibacy. The Apostle Paul in 1 Corinthians says, if you marry, you do not sin, yet there will be difficulties and times that if you don't need to marry, then you're freer for the things of the Lord. If you are in a state of single, divorce, or married, not one of them is superior to the other. You're to be responsible in the state that you're in. Very, very clear. For the woman and the man are tied together. Paul makes this very clear in 1 Corinthians 11. The woman was taken from the man, verse 8. The woman was created for the man, verse 9. The man or the woman are independent of each other in the Lord, verse 11. They're tied together. The woman, though taken from the man, now is responsible for every man ever born. Verse 12. Two is always, always better than one in the Lord. Wow. May God give us wisdom as Christians.
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5: Being around truth is not the same thing as being changed by it. A person can know the language, recognize the verses, sit through the message, and still keep God at arm's length. Familiarity can look a lot like faith, even when the heart is still resisting what God is saying. Jesus saw that up close. People listened to him, watched him, and still walked away unchanged. Not because he was hard to understand, because surrender asks for more than interest. It asks for trust. It is possible to admire Jesus without following him, to agree with what is right and still hold back the part of life he is trying to reach. But God does not call people closer just to leave them the same. He calls you to trust him, to let grace do more than visit the surface. So do not confuse being around the things of God with actually walking with him. Those are not the same thing. WTSWLP, the Sustaining Word Radio.

1 Thessalonians chapter 1, verses 8 through 10. For from you the word of the Lord has sounded forth, not only in Macedonia and Achaia, but also in every place. Your faith towards God has gone out, so that we do not need to say anything. For they themselves declare concerning us what manner of entry we had to you, and how you turned to God from idols to serve the living and true God, and to wait for his Son from heaven, whom he raised from the dead, even Jesus, who delivers us from the wrath to come. 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
1: See, that's the perspective we need to have. God is not some tyrant ready to smack us. He's a loving Father that cares for us. And Joseph, I think, understood this. Look at verse 11 here in Genesis 39. We're told, "But it happened about this time when Joseph went into the house to do his work, and none of the men of the house was inside, that she caught him by his garment, saying, 'Lie with me.' But he left his garment in her hand, and he fled and ran outside." I think Potiphar's wife, because of the position she had, usually got what she wanted. And when Joseph kept refusing her, she took the situation into her own hands. And the house is empty except for Joseph. She says, "Lie with me." And all Joseph could think of doing is fleeing. She grabbed his garment and he took off, either naked or with some kind of undergarment of, I don't know, but he fled. Isn't that what the Bible tells us to do? Flee fornication? Absolutely. Flee idolatry. You know, those youthful lusts, that's what Joseph was doing. Yeah, I know Paul talks about it in the New Testament, but it doesn't mean that principle is not seen here in the Old Testament. 2 Timothy 2:22, Paul said, "Flee also youthful lust, but pursue righteousness, faith, love, peace with those who call on the Lord out of a pure heart." You know, flee those youthful lusts. Pursue the things that are good, the things of God. And it's a choice. And here's the thing, you know, just because you're not 20 or 30 anymore, maybe 40, 50, 60, 70, 80, I don't know, doesn't mean those loose, youthful lusts go away. They're still there. Satan still tempts us. He tries to stop the work of God. And we have to be aware of that. We have to be careful because that's exactly what was going on here. Did God provide a way out for Joseph? Yeah. But he had to take those steps and flee, right? He had to run away, not linger. Joseph did what was right. You think, well, God's going to honor that, right? Everything's going to work out fine because he's doing what's right. Well, fine in our eyes or fine in the eyes of God, how they're going to work out? Well, it's not going to work out like we would think because of the actions of Joseph. Look at what happens in verse 13. "And so it was when she saw that he had left his garment in her hand and fled outside, that she called to the men of her house and spoke to them, saying, 'See, he has brought into us a Hebrew to mock us. He came into me to lie with me, and I cried out with a loud voice. And it happened when he heard that I lifted my voice and cried out, that he left his garment with me and fled and went outside.' So she kept his garment with her until his master came home. Then she spoke to him with words like these, saying, 'The Hebrew servant whom you brought to us came into me to mock me. So it happened as I lifted my voice and cried out that he left his garment with me and fled outside.'" Talk about an evil woman, right? That was Potiphar's wife. She wanted Joseph. He rejected her advances. And because she got what she wanted most of the time, but not here, she's really angry. What does she do first of all? She calls the servants in. "You guys got to hear what this guy Joseph did, what this slave did." And she tells her story. "This guy tried to rape me and left his garment here." Then she tells her husband the same thing. Now, put yourself in Potiphar's shoes. Your wife just told you that your slave tried to rape your wife. What are you going to do? He couldn't ignore it. And she knew, because of what she accused Joseph of, he was a dead man walking. There's a death sentence on him. How sad. To this woman, Joseph was just someone to use and then throw away. She doesn't even call him by his name. And for Potiphar, what's his job? He's the head of the executioners in the prison, right? He's the head of the prison, head of the executioners. Wow. How can that be? Joseph did everything that was right, and now all this is happening to him. What's the problem for us? We see what's right in front of us, don't we? We can't see the big picture. Now, we know the story of Joseph. So we look at this and go, oh, look at the hand of God. Look at how God is working this all out. This is awesome. This is great. God is doing an amazing thing. Oh, yeah. Now put yourself in Joseph's shoes right now. I don't think you'd feel that way. What is happening? I'm trying to do everything that's right. Every time I do, I get knocked down again, right? What did Paul say in Romans 8:28? For we know that all things work together for good to those who love the Lord, to those who are called according to his purpose. And you know, I would think that's a verse we love to quote to others, right, that are going through a difficult time. Brother, sister, you know, all things work together for good to those who love God. Don't worry, man, it's going to work out. But then when it happens, suffer, like, oh my gosh, you can't believe what's happening, right? Why don't we believe that verse? We want it for everyone else. We need to believe it. I think Joseph believed that. Even though that's a New Testament verse, he knew the principle. Just because I don't see things working out, just because I don't feel things are working out for good, what do I know? I know this. I know all things will work out for good. I may not understand it, the totality of it all on this side of heaven, but many times I will. And it's just trusting in God. Joseph trusted in the Lord. But again, look what happens in verse 19 here in Genesis 39. So it was when his master heard the words which his wife spoke to him, saying, "Your servant did to me after this manner," that his anger was aroused. Then Joseph's masters took him and put him into the prison, a place where the king's prisoners were confined, and he was there in the prison. Let me ask you a question here. This is kind of interesting. Who is Potiphar mad at? Joseph or his wife? It doesn't say, does it? I think he was mad at his wife because why? Because he saw Joseph day in and day out for years working in his house, his faithfulness in service, everything he did. He also knew his wife and what she did. And I think he was mad at her because now he was losing someone he trusted very much. He had to do something. It would look bad if he didn't put him in prison, especially with this accusation against Joseph. But he wasn't going to put him to death. If he really believed that Joseph raped his wife, this guy would have been dead immediately. And it didn't happen. One writer summed it up like this. He said, death was the only penalty Joseph could reasonably expect. His reprieve presumably owed much to the respect he had won. And Potiphar's mingled wrath and restraint may reflect a faint misgiving about the full accuracy of the charge. Absolutely. But think about the situation that Joseph is in. His brothers throw him into a pit wanting to kill him, said they make a profit off him by selling him to Midianite traders. The Midianite slave or traders sell Joseph to Potiphar as a slave in Egypt. He serves Potiphar faithfully for a number of years. Now he's falsely accused of raping Potiphar's wife. He's thrown into prison. This prison was a subterranean dungeon. Maybe it was even attached to Potiphar's home. We don't know, but a lot of times they were. It seems to be as you look at verse 3 here in chapter 40 of Genesis. But put yourself in his shoes now. Think about it. How would you respond? I mean, all the good that you tried to do, it seemed to get knocked down again and again and again. What's the use, man? I don't know what God is doing here. I don't know what I'm doing. I just give up. It's not worth it anymore, right? Before you travel down that path, pay attention to what Joseph does, because he's an example of what we're to do, especially in the days we're living in. Look at verse 21 here in Genesis 39. But the Lord was with Joseph and showed him mercy, and he gave him favor in the sight of the keeper of the prison. And the keeper of the prison committed to Joseph's hand all the prisoners who were in the prison. Whatever they did there, it was his doing. The keeper of the prison did not look into anything that was under Joseph's hand, because the Lord was with him. And whatever he did, the Lord made it prosper. Is that incredible or what? I mean, he's a slave, right? He does his best job he can. And the Lord blesses him, bless Potiphar. Now he's thrown into prison. And God's blessing him again because he's serving faithfully. Wow. Joseph is placed in a position of authority in the prison. I know it doesn't sound great, but you're a prisoner and you're in charge, right? Spurgeon said the Lord was with Joseph nonetheless when he was cast into the prison. He knew God was with him in prison, and therefore he did not sit down sullenly in his sorrow, but he bestirred himself to make the best of his afflicted condition. Man, what an example. I mean, as you read the story, do you see Joseph in the center of God's will? We should, because that's exactly where he's at. This is exactly where God wanted him. This is how God was going to use him. Before God could use Joseph mightily, Joseph was going to be broken. And that's true in our own lives. Why? Because I think many times if we're never broken, we're going to think we're somebody. Think of Moses. Moses thought he was somebody, right? Down in Egypt, I'm going to deliver my people. I'm going to kill them. Kill one Egyptian at a time. I just got a few million to go. Killed one. And then when Pharaoh found out, Moses left town. For 40 years, he's 80 years old, and God calls Moses. Moses, I want you to go to deliver my people. I'm 80 years old. Are you kidding me? He didn't say that. But he did have some struggles. No longer was he this bold, proud guy, I'm going to do this. He was a very humble man. And I think God was working in Joseph so he could use him mightily. It's interesting when you look at the various verses here in Genesis that talk about Joseph, because we see him blessed by God because he's right where God wants him to be. Genesis 39:2, the Lord was with Joseph, and he was a successful man, and he was in the house of his master, the Egyptian. Genesis 39:3, and his master saw that the Lord was with him and that the Lord made all he did to prosper in his hand. Genesis 39:5, so it was from this time that he had made him overseer of his house and all that he had, that the Lord blessed the Egyptian's house for Joseph's sake, and the blessing of the Lord was on all that he had in the house and in the field. Genesis 39:21. But the Lord was with Joseph and showed him mercy and gave him favor in the sight of the keeper of the prison. And Genesis 39:23. The keeper of the prison did not look into anything that was under Joseph's authority, because the Lord was with him, and whatever he did, the Lord made it prosper. Isn't it interesting? You know, who were the guys that were in prison? Were they the stellar men of society? No, they were criminals. They were crooks. And yet the keeper of the prison didn't even need to look into what Joseph was doing because he trusted him. Wow. The Lord was with Joseph in spite of the circumstances that surrounded him. All things work together for good, right? The Amplified Bible puts Romans 8:28 like this. We are sure to know that God being a partner in their labor, all things work together and are fitting into a plan for good and for those who love God and are called according to his design and purpose. Yeah. Does God have a plan for our lives like he had for Joseph? Absolutely he does. Absolutely. And he knows what he's doing, but we have to walk by faith. Remember when Paul was in prison in Rome? He's awaiting to be executed, put to death for his faith in Christ. And he writes the second letter to Timothy. And in chapter 2, verses 8 through 10, Paul said, remember that Jesus Christ, of the seed of David, was raised from the dead according to my gospel, for which I suffered trouble as an evildoer, even to the point of chains. But the word of God is not chained. Therefore I endure all things for the sake of the elect, that they also may obtain the salvation which is in Christ Jesus with eternal glory. You know what? As long as you're walking with the Lord, it doesn't matter where you're at, the situations you find yourself in, God will use it. And it's not always easy. And I think it's going to get a lot tougher. I think for many Christians over the last, 20 years maybe, it's been really easy. The last few years haven't, but prior to that, it's been pretty easy. You know, the illustration is Christians think that life on planet Earth is like being on a cruise ship. And you won't find that anywhere in the scriptures. We're on a battleship. We're at war. And is it going to get tough? I think it's going to get a lot tougher for us. But why are we afraid? Remember David when he was going to battle Goliath and the children of Israel were all in fear? Even King Saul was fearful. And David said, hey, the Lord is with me. I'm going after this guy. Is the Lord with us? Absolutely. Does the Lord want the gospel to go forward during the dark days we're living in? Absolutely. So why are we fearful? Well, what if something bad happens to us? I don't know. I read a lot of stories in the scriptures and a lot of bad things happen to God's people. And God used them mightily. You know, John Bunyan, right? Pilgrim's Progress? If you haven't read it, read it. It's a great story. They tried to silence John Bunyan, and they put him in prison. And he would go out, and there was a gate around the prison, and he would preach, and thousands of people would come to hear him preach while he's in prison. Well, that irritated the guards even more. So then they put them deep down into the prison, no windows, nothing, you know. And that's where he wrote Pilgrim's Progress. Where did John write the book of Revelation? On the island of Patmos. A godforsaken island, barren, rocky place, horrible. It's a prison camp. And God gave him that revelation. Does God use us in the good times and the bad times? Absolutely. And we see that here. We're servants of God. God can use us anywhere at any time. Let's be open. Let's be aware. Well, look at chapter 40, verse 1. And it came to pass after these things that the butler and the baker of the king of Egypt offended their lord, the king of Egypt. And Pharaoh was angry with his two officers, the chief butler and the chief baker. So he put them in custody in the house of the captain of the guard in the prison, the place where Joseph was confined. And the captain of the guard charged Joseph with them, and he served them, so they were in custody for a while. So even when Joseph was put in prison for something he didn't do, he served the Lord faithfully. He's in charge of all the prisoners. And God is going to use the events that happen in people's lives to fulfill his plan and purpose. Two of Pharaoh's servants, the butler who was in charge of Pharaoh's wine, the baker who was in charge of Pharaoh's food, are both thrown into prison. Important positions. You know, they not only tasted the drink for the king to make sure it wasn't poisoned. I don't know if that's a great job or not, but they cooked the food, involved in ceremonies involving the worship of the Egyptian god Horus. They carried the ceremonial bread and wine to be offered to this god at various ceremonies. But something happened. These guys got on the wrong side of Pharaoh. I think there was an assassination plot against Pharaoh's life. And Pharaoh didn't know who it was. Is it my butler or the baker? They're both in charge of food, drink. I'm putting them both in prison until I can figure this thing out. And the captain of the guard who was overseeing this prison, again, we don't have to guess because Genesis 39:2 tells us it was Potiphar. And remember, Potiphar knew Joseph, and he knew the charges against him were false, and he's in charge, the boss of the prisoners. What's interesting, because, you know, when people are placed in higher positions, that kind of gets, their head gets big. Not Joseph. According to verse 4, he serves the butler and the baker. Wow. You know, titles can be a dangerous thing. I've seen it where you give someone a title and all of a sudden, nope, I'm so-and-so. I don't do that. I only do this because that's my title. I take care of. Are you kidding? If I did that as a pastor, I wouldn't do anything but teach, which is pretty important. But if there's garbage in the parking lot, do you think I'm going to leave it for the guys that clean the parking lot? No. I'm going to pick it up. Why? Because I'm a servant. And that was Joseph. And what did Jesus say? For even the Son of Man did not come to be served, but to serve and give his life a ransom for many. There's our example. God has given each of us a talent, gifts, to build up the body of Christ. We just need to use them. That's what Joseph is doing. It wasn't that he had to, but he wanted to serve the Lord. And that's how we should feel. Look at verse 5. Here in Genesis 40. Then the butler and the baker of the king of Egypt, who were confined in the prison, dreamed a dream, both of them, each man's dream in one night, and each man's dream with its own interpretation. And Joseph came into them in the morning and looked at them and saw that they were sad. So he asked Pharaoh's officers who were with him in the custody of his lord's house, saying, "Why do you look so sad today? Does God give the unsaved dreams?" Yeah, I mean, we see examples of it in the scriptures. Nebuchadnezzar, king of Babylon, has a dream of this multi-metallic image. Who comes to interpret that dream? Daniel. Obviously, God gave him the interpretation. And Babylon, yeah, was down the road, but dreams were a big part of the Egyptian life. They believed dreams put them in contact with the spirit world. And if you had a pair of dreams, it was an indication that it would come to pass. The problem was, what do the dreams mean? These guys didn't know. They're in prison. But I'll tell you, they had books. Remember the Babylonians, they had these book of dreams. So, oh, you dream that? Well, let's look that up here. Oh, here it is. This is what the dream means. Kind of fishy to me, but whatever. And I think that's what they had in Egypt as well. And here's this Hebrew man, Joseph. is going to interpret their dreams. They didn't really like, they weren't in favor of anyone but the Egyptians themselves. So to come to Joseph at all was a big thing for them. But what I find fascinating here is Joseph sees something wrong with these guys. Why do you look so sad today? What does that tell you about Joseph? That he paid attention to these guys, how they behaved, their attitudes. Joseph wasn't self-centered or consumed with himself, but he was other-centered. Something changed with the butler and the baker. Something's troubling him. What's wrong, guys? Do you see, here's a guy that had compassion for others. He was in tune with what was going on in their lives that day and really every day. Now something changed, and wow. We need to pay attention to people we come in contact with. My wife was at a store the other day and had asked one of the workers there where something was located. This woman yelled at my wife that she was busy and this and that. I'm like, all right, you know, okay. So now she went down the aisle a little farther, and before long the woman came, I need to get by, get out of my way. And I guess. And Julie was telling me all this that's going on. I'm thinking, and we were talking, and she's like, yeah, something was going on with her. I don't know what it was. But that's just not a normal response. Even if you don't like your job and you don't like people, that's not normal. So I wonder what's going on. You pray for her. That's all you could do. You see, we don't know what everyone is going through unless you pay attention to, unless you listen to them, unless you take that time. And that's what I think Joseph is doing here. I mean, the fruit of the Spirit is love and reaching out to people. I think when you look at our world today, I think that is the big thing that's missing, love. And I don't mean Hollywood love. What I mean is this love for people. Look at how angry people are. You can't even disagree with people, because now if you disagree, you're hateful and intolerant and this. We've lost that love. And we as Christians have to be careful there, that we don't behave like the world. We behave like Christ would, because we want them to come to know the Lord. It's again, not an easy situation for Joseph to be in, but he's using it to honor the Lord. And I don't know, you know, you think about this guy, you go, man, he keeps getting, you know, lifted up and put in positions. That could never happen to me. And then I thought about it. I'm kind of looking at my life and I'm going, well, man, you know, if I was really honest with myself, God has blessed me so much. I mean, I was placed in situations where I was actually going to be an x-ray tech. When I got out of high school, that was my thing, x-ray tech. And I started working in a hospital, and I ended up being an orderly on a neurological floor. And I thought, that's where I want to work. God changed my whole focus. So I became a nurse. And I got my LPN degree. I was working on a cardiology floor. And God gave me a passion to work in the ICU. Got my RN degree. I was really young. I was in my early 20s. And they do not hire people fresh out of school for the ICU, especially someone as young as I was. And they gave me the position. I was blown away. And then a few years later, a position for a nursing supervisor over the ICU, CCU, telemetry unit, ER, surgery opened up. Well, I didn't have a bachelor's degree. I had an associate degree, because and the job required a bachelor's degree. But my wife talked with me, and I prayed about it, and I go to work, and several people, even one of the nursing supervisors said, Joe, you should try out for this position. Just go apply for it. Thinking, okay, God, I don't know what you're doing, but I'm not going to get this job. I got the job. It was unbelievable. And I see how God works. He raises you up to different things. God used that so much in my life. And I think that's what God is doing here with Joseph. Now, were there difficulties within those positions? Absolutely. There were things I had to learn through them, and they were hard. But God's always working. Look at verse 8. And they said to him, we each have dreamed a dream, and there's no interpreter of it. And Joseph said to them, do not interpretations belong to God? Tell them to me, please. Again, dreams played an important role in Egypt. So these guys are troubled. They didn't know what it meant. They didn't have anyone to go to except for Joseph there. What's going on, guys? Oh, man, we had these dreams. We don't know what they mean.

That's all the time we have for today's teaching. If you would like a personal copy of this message, mention today's date when you contact us. Our mailing address is Calvary Chapel, Manitowoc, Post Office Box 224, Manitowoc, Wisconsin 54221-0224. 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It is the hope of Pastor Joe and the congregation of Calvary Chapel, Manitowoc, that you would grow in the grace and knowledge of our Lord and Savior, Jesus Christ. Until next time, may the Lord nourish you with His sustaining word.

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0: You know, it's never too late to walk by faith. That's the story of the Old Testament patriarch Jacob, and I hope it's a comfort to some of you as well. Welcome to Through the Bible. In Genesis 48, we find Jacob near the end of his life reaching what our teacher Dr. J. Vernon McGee calls new spiritual heights. It's a tender moment as Jacob blesses Joseph's two sons, an act filled with meaning for them and for us. I'm Steve Schwetz, inviting you to grab your Bible and find your seat on the Bible bus. And while you're getting settled, Greg and I have got a brief update on how God is working through His Word, this time in the country of Benin.
1: That's right, Steve. And one of the things I love about our mission is we talk about parts of the world that, you know, don't feel bad. It's in Africa, in case you're wondering, where's Benin? And we have the privilege of trying to fling the seed to almost every country on earth. That's our goal, at least.
0: Yeah, and I am so excited about Africa because God seems to be doing a special work in this time in history in and on the continent of Africa.
1: Yes.
0: And I get excited anytime I hear reports all over the world, but particularly in Africa because it seems like stuff is really moving.
1: Well, it is. And we were talking earlier this month about the discipleship power of Dr. McGee's teaching, how often the letters are not just about, yes, salvation's really important, of course, and conversion, but they are about people saying, here's how I'm following Christ every day, and I'm overcoming sin, and I'm my family is getting better, my relationships are getting better, and all of this is happening because we're taking God's whole word into all these lines.

0: languages. And so the language we'll be talking about, and Steve, a lot of times languages go by different names. This one, we used to call it Fongbei. Now they're calling it Fon. It could be called
1: either.
0: It goes
1: back and forth.
0: But it's spoken by millions in southern Benin, and the church is growing very quickly, but as usual, lots of challenges.
1: Yeah, it's interesting that, you know, a lot of people have mixed beliefs. You've got syncretism is a term that missionaries will use, where people kind of a little bit of this and a little bit of that, and suddenly you got something that doesn't look like true Christianity. And as usual, around the world, pastors are urgently needed, and nearly half the nation's languages still have no Bible.
0: Yeah.
1: So there's a lot of need in Africa in general, but God is providing for the Fon language. Here's an example. Greg, why don't you read this first one from Mrs. Victorine?
0: She's a faithful listener, and this is what she said. I had a stroke last year, and my body became very weak. There were days when I felt discouraged and unsure of what the future would hold. But as I continued listening to the Through the Bible programs in the Fon language and quietly meditating on God's word, something began to change in my heart. Little by little, I found new strength, new peace, and new hope. Even when my doctor advised me to rest and avoid too much activity, I could not stop listening. After each program, I reflect on what I heard and hold on to God's promises. His word has become my comfort and my strength in this difficult season. I simply cannot stop listening because through these programs, God has given me new life in Jesus.
1: Wow, beautiful. Such an encouragement. And that probably wouldn't have happened. She wouldn't have had that opportunity had she not had that severe physical ailment that put her on her back. And God uses even the difficult situations in our lives to bring him closer to us. Here's a great story. This is from Kofi, who shares this, or Coffee. I discovered the Through the Bible program in the Fon language in a very unexpected way. One afternoon, I went out to eat. At the table next to me, a man was enjoying his meal while playing a program in Fon on his phone. That second dish caught my attention even more than the food I had ordered. He was listening to Through the Bible. The program explained how events in the Old Testament point to their fulfillment in Christ in the New Testament. I was deeply surprised because these were the same questions I had been carrying in my heart. I felt an emptiness, even though I thought I already understood everything. I had never liked the way Christians explained the Bible. I had been taught that they distorted the scriptures, and I believed I belonged to the greatest and first church on earth. Pride had quietly taken hold of my heart. But that day, the truth I heard from the program at the neighboring table began to break that pride. In just a few minutes of listening, the veil of my ignorance started to lift and humility began to grow in its place. Greg, would you go ahead and pray for us as we begin our study?
0: Father, we're always amazed to see you work so powerfully through our simple efforts, and we thank you for that. Pray you'll continue all over the world as we fling the seed in hundreds of languages. May people be changed for your glory. We pray in the name of the Lord Jesus. Amen.
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2: I know you found your place now in the 48th chapter of Genesis. And as we come to the 48th chapter, we are coming to the last days of Jacob. Fact of the matter is, we have that great deathbed scene of Jacob in the next chapter. We'll take that next time. But today, in this 48th chapter, he's come to the conclusion of his life. There's no question about that. By the way, while I think of it, let me intrude this. There are several have written in that tell me that they're annoyed by several little expressions that I use and that I use them too much. I regret that very much that I'm doing that and have done it in the past. We're trying to correct it. Now, the reason for it is just simply this, that I've attempted to do more than I'm physically able to do. And when you become weary, your brain doesn't move as fast as it does at other times. And I do not write out the messages I give. I want them to come from my heart, and sometimes they don't seem to come from my mind at all. But we want our mind to keep up with our heart, but sometimes we get weary. But what we do is we find that we repeat. And I regret it. I hope that I improve. You continue to pray for us. Now, as we get into this chapter here, we find that we have Jacob's last sickness. and he blesses the two sons of Joseph. And by faith, we are told Jacob, when he was dying, blessed both the sons of Joseph and worshiped, leaning upon the top of his staff. That's Hebrews 11, 21. Now, I think you can discover here another evidence of the spiritual side of Jacob, and that he's growing. He's come a long way since his early days. If I may adopt a very slang and ugly expression that's in some of our commercials, let me say this of Jacob. You've come a long ways, baby. And I don't mean that he's come to the place where he can smoke cigarettes and get lung cancer, but I think that he's come spiritually a long, long ways. Now, I think that all of you that are studying with us, reading through the Bible with us, will concur in this observation. But the growth has been slow, very slow. And it wasn't a sensational experience. A great many people look for that. I talked to a very beautiful young couple. They were a fine-looking young couple in Memphis, Tennessee, several years ago after service. They had come forward. And I asked them what they came forward for. They said they wanted all that God had for them. And I found out they came forward every Sunday. I asked them, what are you really looking for? Well, they thought they would have some sensational, momentary experience that are just all of a sudden they had become fully grown. We're told to grow in grace and in the knowledge of our Lord and Savior Jesus Christ. And we've had to wait now till he's become an old man to see the fruit. But thank God for the possibility of growth in our lives and the patience of God which permits it. Now, if God moved in like some of us would, and I know that my impatience would cause me to move in and do something about it, but God very patiently dealt with this man, and he very patiently will deal with you and me. Now, let's look at this incident in this man's life. Old Jacob is going to bless the sons of Joseph. I'm reading now verse 1, Genesis 48. And it came to pass after these things that one told Joseph, behold, thy father is sick. And he took with him his two sons, Manasseh and Ephraim. And one told Jacob and said, behold, thy son Joseph cometh unto thee. And Israel strengthened himself and sat upon the bed. And Jacob said unto Joseph, God Almighty appeared unto me at Luz in the land of Canaan and blessed me. Now, can you imagine the thrill of this old man who now has this boy and his two sons before him? And he never dreamed he'd ever see him again. He thought he was dead. What a thrill it must have been to him. And this was his favorite son. Now he finds him elevated to this high position down in the land of Egypt. And what a thrill it must have been to old Jacob to have this boy of his. He's on his deathbed now. He's been down there 17 years. And here comes this man with his two sons, that is Joseph. And old Jacob, he gets up and sits on the edge of his bed, and he is an old man. And he's dying. But notice where he goes to in his thinking. And Jacob said unto Joseph, God Almighty appeared unto me at Luz in the land of Canaan and blessed me. I tell you, friends, that he's come a long ways. You see here the faith of Jacob. He's now trusting God. He's not bragging about Jacob. Jacob was clever. As a young man, he could get what he wanted, so he thought, and would use any kind of a method, too. But now he looks back over his life, and he goes back to where God appeared to him. That's the beginning of it all. God appeared to him there in Bethel when he went out of the land, and then when he came back to the land. He says, God appeared to me there, and God bless me. Here's the faith of Jacob. Now listen to verse 4. And he said unto me, behold, I'll make thee fruitful, and multiply thee, and I'll make of thee a multitude of people, and I will give this land to thy seed after thee for an everlasting possession. Now keep those two things in mind. They run through the entire Old Testament, and into the New Testament, friends, God promised this line, Abraham, Isaac, and Jacob, the patriarchs, and he said to them that through you, two things will be accomplished. Well, actually, three things. But the important thing right here for Jacob was, I'm going to make you fruitful. I'll make a nation to come from you. And the second thing, I give you this land. Those are two things that you can nail down. They're very important as far as the Bible is concerned. Now, the third thing is important for you and me. I'll make you a blessing to all nations, to all people. And the reason that right now you and I are sitting down with our Bible and considering the Word of God is because God's made good His promise that He made way back yonder. And God, by the way, has made two-thirds of that promise good. One-third He hadn't, really. They don't have that land today. Oh, they've got a little border there, but I tell you, it's a bone of contention. But when they get it from the hand of God, they'll live there in peace, every man under his vine and fig tree. They'll own their property then, pay no taxes. Believe me, friends, if that took place, it'd be the millennium, wouldn't it? Well, that's what it'll be when they get it. Now, may I read on here at verse 5. And now thy two sons, Ephraim and Manasseh, which were born unto thee in the land of Egypt before I came unto thee into Egypt, they're mine. Well, they are, as his grandsons. As Reuben and Simeon, they shall be mine. Now, what is going to take place is that the two sons of Joseph become each one a tribe. Now, I know immediately someone is going to say, well, there were 13 tribes of the nation Israel. No, my friend, there were not 13 tribes, only 12. Well, you're going to count it up on your fingers and say, well, I count 12 sons, and then if the two sons of Joseph are made a tribe, each one of them, and they were, there was the tribe of Ephraim, tribe of Manasseh. There was no tribe of Joseph, but one tribe becomes two tribes. Now, that makes 13 in any man's mathematics. But, friends, it's not 13 tribes, because the tribe of Levi that became the high priestly tribe, they were not counted. They were not given any land. They were not given a territory. They were scattered as priests throughout the tribes and were not counted as a tribe. So that, actually, there are 12 tribes. Now, you may say, well, that seems to me to be a rather devious way. Well, I didn't do it. The Word of God does it that way, and that's the way God wanted it, and that's the way God made it. Now, will you notice, verse 5, and now my two sons, Ephraim and Manasseh, which were born unto thee in the land of Egypt, and they're pretty good-sized boys. They have to be 17 years old. And thy issue, which thou begettest after them, shall be thine, and shall be called after the name of their brethren and their inheritance. Now, old Jacob picks these two boys out, each one to become a tribe. Now, notice where his mind goes again. Verse 7, and as for me, when I came from Paddan, Rachel died by me in the land of Canaan, in the way, when yet there was but a little way to come unto Ephrath. And I buried her there in the way of Ephrath. The same is Bethlehem. Now, you may today at Christmas time sing, O little town of Bethlehem, and you think of the birth of Jesus. You know what old Jacob would think of? If he heard you singing, O little town of Bethlehem at Christmas time, he'd think of the death of Rachel, not the birth of anyone except Benjamin. But he would think primarily of the death of his beloved and beautiful Rachel. And right here on his deathbed, he goes right back there where he buried her. That was his heartbreak, as you know. He said, I buried her there, and it's Bethlehem. And verse 8 now, and Israel beheld Joseph's sons and said, whose are these? Who are these? And Joseph said unto his father, they're my sons, whom God hath given me in this place. And he said, bring them, I pray thee, unto me, and I'll bless them. Have you noticed both Isaac and Jacob, when they got old, they had difficulty seeing? There's an eye trouble that's been in that land for years, and it does affect the old. A brightness of the sun, I guess, had a great deal to do with it. but it's still true, I think, even over there today. I noticed that a great many in the Arab countries, I should say, that there were a great many old people that seemed to have difficulty getting around. They weren't entirely blind, but they certainly couldn't see very well. You'd see them being led by someone, or they'd be sort of feeling their way along. I suppose it's been characteristic in that land. We notice it here. He didn't recognize the two boys at all. Verse 10, now the eyes of Israel were dim for age, so that he could not see. And he brought them near unto him, and he kissed them and embraced them. And the fellows are a little embarrassed by their grandfather showing such affection for them. And I read, and Joseph brought them out from between his knees, and he bowed himself with his face to the earth. You see, they tried to get away from him when he lavished his affection upon these boys, and he reaches out for them and finally finds them. And Joseph took them both, Ephraim in his right hand, toward Israel's left hand, and Manasseh in his left hand toward Israel's right hand, and brought them near unto him. Now he's doing that they might be blessed, and the right hand would be the one that would have priority. And I read verse 14 now, and Israel stretched out his right hand and laid it upon Ephraim's head, who was the younger, and his left hand upon Manasseh's head, guiding his hands wittingly, for Manasseh was his firstborn. Now, Ephraim, you remember, becomes the leader above Manasseh. Joshua came out of the tribe of Ephraim, by the way, and you will find that out of that tribe there were many great men. We'll have occasion to call attention to that. It became the tribe with priority, no question about it. Now, what happened was, when these two boys were moved up to old Jacob, although he couldn't see too well, he could see what his son Joseph was doing. He was pushing the older one where he could put his right hand on him, and the next one where he'd put his left hand on him. And what did old Jacob do here? Well, he just switched hands. He just crossed his hands, and that meant the right hand went on the younger. Now, why do you suppose he did that? Well, I have several suggestions to make to you of why he would do that sort of thing. Well, I think the reason is, he was the younger, was he not? And the blessing was his. And so he passes the blessing on to the younger here. You find this running all the way through. In the choice, for instance, of a king for Israel, God never did choose old Saul. That was the people's choice. They voted for him. And people get what they vote for, of course, and they got Saul. But God's choice was David, and David was not the oldest son of Jesse at all. He was the youngest one. Now, why does God do that? God is illustrating for you and me a great spiritual truth. God does not accept primogeniture, that is, natural birth. Never will he accept it. There must be the new birth. Therefore, God does not pay attention to what we'd pay attention to. We'd say, well, he's the oldest boy. He has the responsibility. We can depend on the oldest boy. Well, the oldest boy is not the one God always chooses. That is, he doesn't choose the natural man, and he chooses no man because of his natural ability. Oh, that's a truth that we need to learn today. We feel like, now don't misunderstand, God can use talent, but you better be dead sure it's dedicated to him, because if it took talent to bring revival, we'd have had revival in Southern California years ago. We have got Christian talent that's running out our ears out here, but we don't have revival, and you know why? It's not dedicated to him. I tell you, my friend, it has to be yielded to him to be used of him. Now, we find that Joseph took them both, Ephraim in his right hand, Manasseh in his left, pushes them up there, and Jacob just crosses. Now notice, Israel stretched out his right hand, laid it upon Ephraim's head, who was the younger, and his left hand upon Manasseh's head, guiding his hands wittingly, for Manasseh was the firstborn. And he blessed Joseph and said, God before whom my fathers Abraham and Isaac did walk, the God which fed me all my life long unto this day, Now listen to him. He reaches spiritual heights here, friends, and he never goes any higher than this. Verse 16, the angel which redeemed me from all.

0: of the earth. And that certainly took place. Now, when Joseph saw that his father laid his right hand upon the head of Ephraim, it displeased him. And he held up his father's hand to remove it from Ephraim's head unto Manasseh's head. And Joseph said unto his father, "Not so, my father, for this is the firstborn. Put thy right hand upon his head." Listen to this. And his father refused and said, "I know it, my son, I know it. He also shall become a people, and he also shall be great, but truly his younger brother shall be greater than he, and his seed shall become a multitude of nations." That's important to see, and Joseph better accept it because he's not the oldest. He happens to be one of the youngest sons, and the blessing is given to him. Now notice verse 20, "He blessed them that day, saying, In thee shall Israel bless, saying, God make thee as Ephraim and as Manasseh. And he set Ephraim before Manasseh. And Israel said unto Joseph, Behold, I die, but God shall be with you, and bring you again into the land of your fathers." Notice the faith of the man, friends. This man has a wonderful faith in God. Now he says, "Moreover, I've given to thee one portion above thy brethren, which I took out of the hand of the Amorite with my sword and with my bow." That is, that the inheritance, he would take the place of the older. Now, chapter 49, which we'll be coming to next time, it's the deathbed scene of old Jacob. He's on his deathbed now. The other boys are called in, and you find out that he has a blessing for each one of his 12 sons. And friends, this is tremendous, because a little later on, you're going to see the 12 tribes around another man dying, Moses, and he'll bless the 12 tribes. And not only has God promised to the nation Israel certain things, but to each tribe, and the amazing thing is, he's making it good. Already a great deal of it is fulfilled. And so until next time, may the Lord richly bless you, my beloved.
1: 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I'm Steve Schwetz, and I'll meet you back here next time as we continue making our way through the Bible.

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2: Today's Wisdom for Women is Proverbs 18, verses 6 and 7. Fools get into constant quarrels. They are asking for a beating. The mouths of fools are their ruin. Their lips get them into trouble. When we were kids, we used to say, he's cruising for a bruising. He's shooting off his mouth, or he's asking for trouble. The bottom line here is that this type of fool is someone who causes others to get agitated. They rile them up, pick on them, offend them, and overall are hard to be around. Now, before we start thinking of all the people we know who do that, let's try this shoe on us first. Moms, are there times when you ride one of your kids' cases? This means, for some reason, you're frustrated with them. Maybe you've had a few heated discussions and now they just can't do anything right. Mom, you've got a chip on your shoulder. This wedge is just going to get deeper if you don't make peace with it. Would you go to the cross? Would you go into your room, shut your door, and talk it out with God? Pray it out and lay it down. Argumentative. Whether it's with your husband, arguing over money, or past hurts, or who's supposed to take out the garbage, or with

0: Your mother, still arguing, bristling over little things she says, or it's someone at work who is a blatant heathen and you argue over religion. Just log these words in one more time in your mind. Fools get into constant arguments. Their lips get them into trouble. This is Debbie Bryson praying that the practical wisdom of God's word will make you wise.
1: What kinds of scientists believe in creation? Good ones. Learn about one such man next on today's Creation Moment. And now, here's our Creation Moment's host, Ian Taylor.
2: Dr. David Menton is a biologist who believes that God created the heavens and the earth in 6 days, only some 6,000 years ago. As he likes to point out, he is a biologist who evolutionists say cannot exist, a biologist who rejects evolution. But Dr. Menton's accomplishments make it hard for evolutionists to deny his right to be considered a top-notch scientist. Before completing his doctorate, David Menton worked as a dermatology researcher at the Mayo Clinic. After earning his doctorate, he worked as a research scientist at the University of Iowa, where he made a major discovery acknowledged by fellow scientists. Dr. Menton discovered that skin cells are 14-sided...
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4: If you're married and happen to be in a rough spot in your marriage, who's to blame? Consider this from Pastor Jeff Johnson.
5: Let's start taking the responsibility. Let's assume it on ourselves, and let's do our part unto the Lord, and let's get this going. Because I think sometimes we are looking in our mate for something that we'll never get, that only Jesus can give. It's a fulfillment and a peace and a joy that only the Lord gives. And we got to quit blaming our mate because you don't have happiness, you don't have joy. Well, he doesn't meet my needs. What do you mean meet your needs? What do you want him to do, man? Well, you know. And then you go off and you're complaining. What about your Lord? Does he meet your needs?

Welcome to Sound Doctrine. If you've been with us recently, you may recall how David beautifully handled his conflict with Saul. He had the perfect opportunity to retaliate against the man who was trying to kill him. But David chose the higher road. Now today, we find him in a similar circumstance, but this time he tries to take matters into his own hands. Rather than getting all worked up and seek vengeance, there's a much better course of action to take. Abigail gives it to us in 1 Samuel 25. And that's where we join Pastor Jeff Johnson now.

0: is his name and folly is his game. No, folly is with him. But I, thine handmaiden, saw not the young man of my Lord whom thou didst send. David tries to justify what he's about to do. David is not trusting the Lord. He is leaning to his own hard heart. He comes down to a valley, sees Abigail. Abigail comes and says, "Listen, David, I know my husband is a fool. You know, I'm not blind. I know he's a hard man. It's my fault, though. I am responsible for what is going on here." And she said, "I am the one that's in charge of the hospitality. I wasn't there when your men came down. If I would have been there, I would have given them everything that they need, because that's my place in the home. And I blew it. And forgive me." Verse 26, "Now therefore, my Lord, as the Lord liveth, and as thy soul liveth, seeing that the Lord has withholden thee from coming to shed blood, and from avenging thyself with thine own hand, now let thine enemies, they that seek evil to my Lord, be as Nabal, be as fools. And now this blessing which thine handmaiden hath brought unto my Lord, let it even be given unto the young men that follow my Lord. I pray thee," she says, "forgive the trespass of thine handmaiden. For the Lord will certainly make my Lord a sure house, because my Lord fights the battles of the Lord. And evil hath not been found in thee all thy days, David." So she bows, she calls him Lord. She seeks to reason with David. And she says, "Forgive me and take this offering." "David," she says, "you fight the Lord's battles. This move is so unlike you." She heard of David, and she's saying, "David, this is not you. This is not the way you are. I mean, you're not normally cruel. I've heard of you, David. You fight for the Lord. You're not an avenger angel, you know, trying to go out and take vengeance. This is not your way." Remember how he wouldn't touch his superior Saul in chapter 24. But this situation, he's losing it. And we all have our days where we lash out. We all have our days when we get into the flesh, when we blow it. And yes, David had justification. He could, you know, he was saying, "Well, he insulted me in front of my men. He was rude and cruel." And that's true. But to murder his whole house? David, what are you doing? David was about to make a major, major mistake. David, where is your God? Where is your rock of your salvation? Where is your strength? Where is your hiding place? Where is your deliverer, your provider now? Why are you taking all this upon yourself to clean up this guy's, you know, just to clean him up and wipe him out? You say, "Man, I would never do that. I would never get so mad I'd go kill somebody." Oh, yeah? Have you ever hated anybody? Jesus says, if you've hated your brother, you've committed murder. And we commit murder all the time. God help us. You see, God's concern is not only to knock the gun out of our hand, but it's to take the poison out of our hearts. That's the main thing. You know, we're so quick on the draw. But the Lord's not only trying to knock the gun out, he's trying to take the poison out. And that is the bitterness and the anger and the hatred itself. And that's what he's so good at removing from our lives, if we'll just give it to him and trust him with it. Abigail was very loyal to her husband, and continues to intercede for her husband. He's a foolish husband, but she's interceding for him. She's standing by her man, and David, she's saying, "David, I want you to understand, he's a fool. Okay, he's handicapped, David. He's got a problem in his life. Would you understand that, David? He's foolish, he does weird things, and look at how she's interceding for him, making, you know, excuses for him, but saying, hey, I know he's a fool. I know. Hey, I married the guy. He's handicapped, all right? Would you understand that too?" Verse 29. Yet a man is risen, and she reminds David of Saul. A man is risen to pursue you and to seek your soul. But the soul of my Lord shall be bound in the bundle of life with the Lord thy God. And the sons of thine enemies, them shall he sling out as out of the middle of a sling. And it shall come to pass when the Lord shall have done to my Lord according to all good that he has spoken concerning thee, and shall have appointed thee ruler over Israel, this shall be no grief unto thee, nor offense of heart unto my Lord, either that thou hast shed blood causeless, or that my Lord has avenged himself. But when the Lord shall have dealt well with my Lord, then remember thine handmaid. Abigail is given anointed common sense here to give to David. David, she's saying, look how God has protected you. She even throws in the sling. Does that have a ring, David? Sling? Ring? Goliath? I was going to say Golgotha. We call him Golly. Remember that? Great, big, hairy guy, 9 to 11 feet. God gave him the victory over that monster. With a sling, he gave you that victory. He can do it again. And, oh, yes, David's being reminded, God's delivered me before. He can deliver me from this guy. And from what he's saying, he's going to protect me. You're going to be king, David, she says. You don't need this mistake. You don't need to make this mistake. It'll haunt you when you go into your kingdom. Listen, David, don't lower yourself to Nabal's level. You know, sometimes we do that, don't we? They're in the flesh, so it gives me the right to be in the flesh. Don't do that, David. Good counsel. Don't take things into your own hands. Don't seek to get back. God's your defense. He's always been your defense. He will always go out for you. And then she says, God's going to deal with my husband. And then when he does, will you remember me, David, when you go into your kingdom? Notice how she trusted God with her husband. God will deal with my Lord, but remember me. So Abigail was not only a very active and practical woman of God, she was a beautiful and loyal woman to her husband. Very loyal. She was also spiritual because she had discernment of what was going on in the matter. And she interceded for her husband. It's awesome when we begin to pray for our mate. Wives, when was the last time you really interceded for your husband and prayed for him? Girls, wives, you need to do this. You need to do this constantly, praying for your husband, as Abigail gives us that example. You know, there's something about, in Mark chapter 8, there's a story about a blind man that was healed. But when Jesus touched him, he says, what do you see? And he says, I see trees as men walking. I see trees as men walking. You see, sometimes we see only trees. But then the Lord touched him again and opened his eyes. And he said, I see all men clearly now. I see. They're people. And that's what the Lord wants to do, is open your eyes that he's a person. He's just an individual that's a fool, man. And he's made some mistakes. But he's a person. He's not just a tree. He wants to get us to see that this is an individual that he has given to us to pray for. Our cross, maybe, but to intercede for. And God will give you a new vision that he's just a man that needs the Lord. Do this, wives. Verse 32. And David said to Abigail, and here's his response to all that Abigail shared with him. Blessed be the Lord God of Israel, which sent thee this day to meet me. And blessed be the advice, and blessed be thou that hast kept me this day from coming to shed blood and from avenging myself with my own hand. For in the very deed, as the Lord God of Israel liveth, which hath kept me back from hurting thee, except thou hast hastened to come to meet me, surely there would have been left in Nabal's house no one alive. I would have killed them all. And David received her hand, that which she had brought to him, and said to her, go up in peace to thine house. See, I have hearkened to thy voice, and I have accepted thy person. Notice how David's heart is so open. He listened to that woman that came to him. When they met together, he listened to her. I've learned over the years that when I'm not listening to the Holy Spirit, my wife is the wisdom and the Holy Spirit to me. And I've listened to not just see her as my wife just kind of talking in the background, oh, yeah, you know? I've listened over the years to listen to what she says, because what she says many times is the Lord speaking back to me. And I thank God for her counsel and her wisdom. And she has blessed me in my life tremendously. And I know sometimes guys have a hard time listening to a woman, but I'll tell you something. The women of the Bible were more tuned in, it seems to me, than the men to spiritual things. And we need, as men, to be listening to the women of God that we have around us, because they are led of the Lord and they have wisdom to give to us. And I thank God for the women of our church that are women of God that have counsel to give and discernment like this. It's tremendous. But notice how David is so open. He repents immediately. He's grateful. Many would have died, he says, if you wouldn't have intervened here, if you wouldn't have hurried and talked to me. I was going to level the place. And yet, you intervened. You became bold and went for it and took action. And you spoke into my heart through her intercession. Moms, pray for your children. Wives, pray for your husbands. Through that intercession, you're going to save a life. What a difference you're going to make. As you follow Abigail, which is an Old Testament great right here, you say, but Abigail ended up with such a jerk. Okay, but I like good endings. Don't you like happy endings? Don't you like when everything turns out all right? And I do too, and so does the Lord. And so let's see how this thing ends here. Here's the ending, verse 36. So Abigail, after dealing with David and David calming down, Abigail came to Nabal, and behold, he had a feast in his house like the feast of a king, and Nabal's heart was merry within him, for he was very drunken. Wherefore, she told him nothing less or more until the morning light, because you don't tell somebody that's been hitting on the bottle anything. They'll forget it in the morning. They won't even hear you. You know, this is why it's so hard to witness to somebody that is drunk. You know, it is. But I've seen it happen where the guy will just come down off the alcohol. I know in my situation, when I was high on drugs and I came to the Lord, I came immediately down as I was praying that prayer. And the Lord spoke to me. But it's hard because reason is out the window. So she saw him all drunken and she says, I'm not even going to talk to him until the morning. So in the morning, it came to pass when the wine was gone out of Nabal, that his wife had told him these things. Everything that had taken place, everything that had happened. That his heart, notice, here's his response, died within him, and he became as a stone. Actually, in the morning, instead of waking up with a headache, he ended up with a heartache. More than a heartache, this guy had a stroke after hearing what she told him. Notice verse 38. And it came to pass about 10 days after that the Lord smote Nabal that he died. Actually, he laid in a coma. You know what a stroke can do? Put somebody into a coma for days. And he was in a coma for 10 days. And then he just died. You know, you don't know how God's going to answer your prayers, do you? You pray positive, you look positive, God, do a work. And look what God does sometimes. You know, who knows the ways of the Lord, right? So he dies. Notice David's response. And when David heard that Nabal was dead, he said, blessed be the Lord. But no, he was saying, blessed be the Lord that has pleaded my cause of my reproach from the hand of Nabal and hath kept his servant from evil. For the Lord has returned the wickedness of Nabal upon his own head. And David sent and communed with Abigail to take her to him to wife. And when the servants of David were come to Abigail to Carmel, they spoke unto her, saying, David sent us unto thee to take thee to him to wife. She arose, she bowed herself to her face to the earth and said, behold, let thine handmaiden be a servant to wash the feet of the servants of my Lord. And Abigail hasted and rose and rode upon her donkey with the five damsels of hers and went after her. And she went after the messengers of David and became his wife. Abigail, a servant, it says, marries David. So from Nabal to David, I think it's definitely a step up in her life. What a change, right? I mean, what a change. What an ending to a weird story. And look at how it turned out. And you don't, you know, wish that on anybody. You don't know what's going to happen. But I've seen God give second chances to many and redo their whole lives. It's amazing what he can do. Now, let's look at Abigail for one second. She was a woman of beauty. Remember, girls, she didn't let herself go. She was a woman who was loyal to her husband. She stood by her jerk. Well, she did. She was a woman of spirituality. She prayed. She interceded for her man. She was a woman of practicality. She had action. She put her faith to action. She was a woman of humility. She said, "It is my fault. Listen, I blew it." She doesn't blame him. It's easy to blame your mate. What's the guy I married? It's his fault, and you got three coming back at you. What about your responsibility in the marriage? What about your part? Well, when he gets his act together, maybe I will. You know, and we always throw it on the other and say, well, when if he would start loving me, then I'd start to submit. And, you know, we'd reverse it all the time. Well, if she starts to submit, maybe I'll start loving her. I mean, what are you? You're never going to get together, guys. Let's start taking the responsibility. Let's assume it on ourselves and let's do our part unto the Lord and let's get this going. Because I think sometimes we are looking in our mate for something that we'll never get, that only Jesus can give. It's a fulfillment and a peace and a joy that only the Lord gives. And we gotta quit blaming our mate because you don't have happiness, you don't have joy. Well, he doesn't meet my needs. What do you mean, meet your... What do you want him to do, man? Well, you know... And then you go off and you're complaining. What about your Lord? Does he meet your needs? Yes, he'll meet your needs and more. He will give you such a peace and such an able to carry the cross and to minister to that man, that fool, that guy. And you'll be such a witness to him, but you've got to go this way, don't you? Quit depending on this. And I reverse the whole thing. Same with, husbands with wives that are rebellious and they're doing their own thing. Come on, it goes both ways, doesn't it? But, oh, to take on and assume that, that's the key to a secret to a marriage that's going to last, is each one assumes the responsibility. It just takes one to start doing it, though. And then finally, verse 43. David also took Ahinoam of Jezreel, and they were also, both of them, his wives. But Saul, remember, had given Michal, his daughter, David's wife, to Pelti and the son of Lachish, which was of Galim. David continues here to sin, to yield to sin, because he is doing something here that God does not okay. And that is, he is choosing wives instead of singular wife. Remember, God in the beginning said, man will leave his father and mother and cling to his, what? Wife. Singular. See, this is going to catch up to him. And he loses one wife, he marries another, and yet, later on, we're going to see that his son had 700, over 1,000, really, wives and concubines. I mean, that's how many wives and concubines he had. David had many, too. You say, well, the culture was, to, in those days, for kings to have a lot of wives. Okay, fine. I don't care what the culture is. What does God's word say? You see, a lot of times we say, these are the 90s. Everybody's doing it. Hey, it doesn't matter. What does God say about living together? What does God say about being unequally yoked with an unbeliever? What does the word of God say about these things? It's going to catch up with you. And David, this whole thing, there's problems with polygamy. And it's going to catch up with him and it's going to hurt him. When you go against the word of the Lord, it always is. Finally, let me end with this. Galatians 3:3 says, having begun in the spirit, are you going to try to perfect yourself in the flesh? Listen, God has called us to a spiritual walk, a walk of victory, a walk of trusting the Lord, a walk of giving thanks to the Lord, and not trying to get in there and do it ourselves. Once you come to the Lord, you try to put your hands on your husband, you try to change him and this and that, you can't do it. You've got to continue to give it to the Lord. Jesus is saying, I want a relationship with you. I want you to marry me. I want you to identify with me. So you can experience verse 29. Look at verse 29. In the middle of the verse, this is what Abigail said to David. But the soul of my Lord shall be bound in the bundle of life with the Lord thy God. That our souls would be bound with God in the bundle of life. That we would be experiencing life and that much more abundantly with him. So we can bless others. See, this has got to take place first. There's something about the cross that's interesting. You got to have the vertical before you can have the horizontal. You want to get along with other people, with your relationships, with your wives and your children, then get this tight. Get it going, because then you'll be able to have that. And God wants us to have it. But you got to receive it. You got to come to it. Jesus says, you come to me, I'll give you rest for your soul.
1: 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You have to have the vertical before you can get the horizontal right. 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Man has been separated from God through sin, plain and simple. Jesus is the bridge that allows us to overcome that breach sin created. Here's Pastor Jeff to wrap up today's look at 1 Samuel 25.
0: He's the bridge, isn't he? He's always been the bridge. He is the key. There is no other way to get to heaven but through Christ. There is no way to have peace in your home but through Christ. There is no way to have victory and to see answered prayer but through Christ. You got to have the Lord. Are you going to try to do it again yourself? When the Lord is just saying, you come, I'll give you rest. You come, and I'll give you victory. It's going to take time, but you're going to learn to wait on the Lord and renew your strength. You're going to learn, as David did, how to love the foolish ones in this life. And to minister to them and see victory happen, especially in your own heart. Because really, folks, isn't this where we need it? It's always, you know, we're always... It's him, you know. It's them, it's because of this, and I was my parents, and, you know, we're pointing everywhere. But you're troubled. Yes, I am. Well, Jesus came to give you peace. He wants to come and quiet the raging storm. He's the only one that can do it, but you got to make the decision.
1: 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Next time on Sound Doctrine, when we dig into 1 Samuel 26, read ahead and join us then. 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

0: This is Ministerial Minute for Mike. Today's verse is Matthew 5:10. Blessed are those who are persecuted for righteousness' sake, for theirs is the kingdom of heaven. Now we're getting to where the rubber meets the road. By way of reminder, blessed means supremely blessed, happy, and fortunate. Persecuted, however, means to harass, trouble, pursue in a hostile fashion. Jesus said we should expect this, and Peter said we shouldn't be surprised when it happens. The world hated Jesus and killed him. Why do we think they're going to treat us any differently? Note it doesn't say these people suffer for their own stupidity or dumb comments. This is only for those who suffer for the name of Christ. This is for taking a righteous stand on Facebook with family, friends, co-workers, neighbors, etc. Wherever we promote the kingdom of God, we'll run up against the world who's opposed to it. Even the Nobel Peace Prize is highly politicized and based on a worldview that opposes Christ. This has been Ministerial Minute for Mike. Thank you so much for listening. Stay tuned for our next one tomorrow.
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2: A bodily resurrection of Jesus is one of the cardinal doctrines of the Christian faith. 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Every sermon preached in the book of Acts is a message on the resurrection. Every speaker got to this subject, and the early church dwelt upon it constantly. He's risen. That's the thrilling message which electrified a lethargic and sinful generation in the Roman Empire, turned them upside down, wrong side out and right side up, and they went out to tell the world about it. There'd be hope today if the church would preach this truth with much assurance, let me tell you.
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0: Has this question ever crossed your mind in recent days?
1: You might find yourself looking at the culture in which we live and the world in which we live and asking yourself, where is the fear of God today? And I don't know where it is today. I don't see a lot of it. But I know it will be mightily present on that day. Better to trust in Him now.

0: There are people all around the world involved in all sorts of evil behavior. You might be thinking they're getting away with it. But as we'll learn today on According to the Scriptures, we can cross a line, go too far, and you can be sure God will step in and hold us accountable. Pastor Damian Kyle is going to be in Daniel chapter 5. Today, Belshazzar is about to go through a rather frightful experience. He sees a hand writing on the wall, and through it all, we learn some valuable lessons.
1: And in the same hour, while all of this is going on, I mean, you want to bring an end to a party, the fingers of a man's hand appeared. So that's the first thing. And so you've got this hand that appears. No body attached to it, no, it's just there, up against this part of the wall. And this hand then begins to write opposite the lampstand on the plaster of the wall of the king's palace. In other words, in a place that's well lit, in a place that everybody can see. And the king saw the part of the hand that wrote. So he instantly sees it. And then notice what happens to Mr. Big Shot, the poke God in the eye king. And then the king's countenance changed. That means that's his face. All of the blood drained out of his face. And the reason it did, we're told, is because his thoughts troubled him. So his mind begins to race. His mind is terrified at what it is that he sees here. All of this is just involuntary as it's happening to him. And the blood drains from his face. And he became so troubled that the joints of his hips were loosened. A little bit of an Elvis thing going on here, only a lot worse. So much so that his knees knocked against one another. So this is what he sees, and this is his response to all of it. Well, it certainly is a sobering event for him and for everyone that is present there. And when it talks about him, his hips and losing control of his legs, literally in the original language, it means they began to shudder. He became so weak with fear that he knows this cannot be good. And so the party is over for Mr. Tough Guy here. So he goes from 1 minute, literally in 1 minute, from me being Mr. Tough Guy, Big Shot of Babylon, Big Shot in the banquet hall with all of these prominent people. And the next moment he's turned into this terrified, pathetic human being. And he hasn't even seen God yet. He's just seen a hand that God sent to give him a message. And in an instant, this is what he's turned into. I remember seeing this scene, and I talked about a couple Sunday mornings ago, and maybe last Sunday, but when I would go to the doctor's office and the dentist's office as a kid, they would have that illustrated Bible book. And so you begin with Adam and Eve, and you make your way through until they would take you in. And if you were sick as often as sometimes we were, apparently, you'd come in and pick up where you left off last time. But I remember, you know, seeing the Tower of Babel, being impacted by the picture, not understanding any of it. But you know how God uses anything to impact us by His Holy Spirit. And I do remember seeing the scene as it was illustrated here related to this handwriting on the wall. And I mean, it's always been captivating to me. But as awesome as this scene is here, as it's recorded for us in Daniel chapter 5, there's going to be a far more terrifying future scene in human history. And that is going to be the white throne judgment of Christ. And I stop and I think about the fact that if this is the judgment that God brought upon the offense of drinking out of cups that were dedicated solely for the worship of Him in the temple in Jerusalem, then what will it be like one day to stand before God Almighty, having rejected His Son and the salvation found in Him, having rejected Jesus? A couple of verses that give us insight into all of this, Hebrews chapter 10, verse 26. I wish that every time I read this passage, I could read it for the first time. Let's try and listen to it for the first time. The writer of the book of Hebrews says, "For if we sin willfully, after we have received the knowledge of the truth, there no longer remains a sacrifice for sins, but a certain fearful expectation of judgment and fiery indignation, which will devour the adversaries. And anyone who has rejected Moses' law dies without mercy on the testimony of two or three witnesses." Of how much worse punishment do you suppose will be thought worthy of him who has trampled the Son of God underfoot, counted the blood of the covenant by which he was sanctified a common thing, and insulted the Spirit of grace? For we know him who said, speaking of God, "Vengeance is mine, I will repay, says the Lord." And again, "The Lord will judge his people." It is a fearful thing to fall into the hands of the living God. In Revelation chapter 20, the description of that white throne judgment. "And then I saw a great white throne and him who sat on it, from whose face the earth and the heavens fled away, and there was found no place for them. And I saw the dead, small and great, standing before God, and the books were opened, and another book was opened, which is the book of life. And the dead were judged according to their works by the things which were written in the books. And the sea gave up the dead who were in it, and death and Hades delivered up the dead who were in them. And they were judged each one according to their works. And then death and Hades were cast into the lake of fire. This is the second death. And anyone not found written in the book of life was cast into the lake of fire." And one day every single human being is going to stand before Jesus, and we will stand before him, and he will be one of two things to us. He will either be our Savior at that moment, or he will be our judge. And it is awesome, I think, to realize that scene is going to be holy, it is going to be righteous, and it is going to be incredibly disturbing. And when that happens, when people stand before the Lord in that day of judgment, just as in this scene when God shows up, there are not going to be any tough guys. There won't be any arrogance. There won't be any pride. We will all be exposed for the very small things that we are as human beings, loved by God, but the small things that we are in comparison to the Lord. And all of the people who mock God and scorn God, the God of the Bible today, they're going to be reduced to even a more pathetic figure on that day. And you might find yourself looking at the culture in which we live, in the world in which we live, and asking yourself, where is the fear of God today? And I don't know where it is today. I don't see a lot of it, but I know it will be mightily present on that day. Better to trust in him now. Now he sees this, and this is his response to it. And the king then cried aloud, and this means he is frantically crying now, to bring in the astrologers, the Chaldeans, and the soothsayers. The king spoke, saying to the wise men of Babylon, he calls all of his wise men in to interpret the writing. And he says, "Whoever reads this writing and tells me its interpretation shall be clothed with purple and have a chain of gold around his neck, and he shall be the third ruler in the kingdom." He has no idea at this point that it's all over for him. Those things will mean nothing in 24 hours. And so he calls the astrologers in, and he wants to know the interpretation of the writing. The writing is in Aramaic. And Aramaic was a common language at the time of the Babylonian Empire. They could all read it. They could all translate the individual four words that were written there. But what he wanted to know is, what is the message behind these four words? Now all of the king's wise men came, but they could not read the writing nor make known to the king its interpretation. And so these guys are 0-3 now in the book of Daniel. It must be a very good union they belong to. Nobody can be fired, evidently. And then King Nebuchadnezzar, when they were unable to do this, he was greatly troubled, as if you wouldn't think he could be more troubled than he was, but he was, and his countenance was changed, and his lords were in the same condition. They were astonished as well. And so here they are, and the whole room has changed in literally a minute. Well, word of all of this, it gets around to the queen, and this is probably Nebuchadnezzar's wife, so the grandmother of Belshazzar. She's in another part of the palace, not partaking in any of this, and somehow word gets to her. There's a problem in the banquet hall, and Belshazzar, and he's shaking like a leaf. He's shaking like the scarecrow in the Wizard of Oz, and there's some writing on the wall, and this is all being spoken to her, the words of the king and his lords. She came then to the banquet hall, and the queen spoke, saying, "O king, live forever." All right, last time he's going to hear that. "But do not let your thoughts trouble you, nor let your countenance change." Now, she doesn't know what the interpretation of the writing is. She's telling him, in terms of finding out what all of this means, you can relax about that, because there's a source for this, even though your wise men have failed you. "There is a man in your kingdom. How in the world does a guy like Daniel, with the history that he had with Nebuchadnezzar and 70 plus years of serving God and being a part of God's grace and making Babylon great and a godly influence in the middle of all of that environment, how do you put a guy like that out to pasture? How do you ever, as a son or as a grandson, ever take that role? And this guy is not front and center as an influence. How in the world is he in your kingdom and you are not using him daily?" Astonishing foolishness. "There's a man in your kingdom in whom is the spirit of the holy God." And by the way, the one you've been drinking from his cups. "And in the days of your father," speaking of Nebuchadnezzar, "light and understanding and wisdom like the wisdom of the gods was found in him. And King Nebuchadnezzar, your father, the king, made him chief of the magicians, the astrologers, Chaldeans, and soothsayers, inasmuch as an excellent spirit, knowledge, understanding, interpreting dreams, solving riddles, and explaining enigmas were found in this Daniel, whom the king named Belteshazzar. Now let Daniel be called, and he will give the interpretation." Wow, what a reputation he had. Daniel does. Sometimes, you know, I doubt the queen ever came to Daniel and told him face to face, "Now, this is how I esteem you, excellent in spirit and knowledge and understanding and interpreting dreams and solving riddles and enigmas, and you have the spirit of the great God on you." He probably never heard that from the queen. But that's what she thought, and that's what she knew about him. You and I will rarely have people tell us what they actually see or think of us, for good or bad. But this life that Daniel was living was having an impact all the way to the top of the Babylonian Empire. It is a sign of the kind of respect that Nebuchadnezzar's queen, wife, had for Daniel, in that when she refers to Daniel, she refers to him by his Hebrew name, Daniel, and then also by the name that her husband gave to Daniel, Belteshazzar. And so she has grown to respect the God of Daniel and Daniel himself in that way. And so, having told him about Daniel, strongly suggesting that he ought to be brought into this scene, Daniel was brought in before the king. "And the king spoke, and he said to Daniel, 'Are you Daniel, who is one of the captives from Judah, whom my father the king brought from Judah?'" Now, did you need to do that? Did you need to remind him that he's a slave and nothing more than a slave in Babylon compared to you as the king? I mean, is there no fear? Is there no humility found in you at all that even in the midst of this scene, the one that is coming on the scene that has the solution to the problem that you're looking at, that you have to offend him out of your pride as well and put him in your place? Is that how small you are? And yet apparently he was. It's interesting, too, that Daniel had to be brought in before the king. He wasn't at the shindig. He wasn't at the party saying, listen, I've got a ministry for God, and how am I going to minister to the Babylonians if I don't get a little taste of Babylonian culture? How else can I be relevant today as a child of God? He's a million miles away from it. And yet, as much as he has been put in the corner as an instrument of God, he's instant in season and out of season. The moment God needs to pull him back into the limelight for God's glory, he's ready. He's ready to do it. And this is such a beautiful example of that being instant in season, out of season, as Paul puts it for us, related to the Word of God as he speaks to leaders in the New Testament. The importance of being ready, an available instrument to God, whether our present position is one of prominence or whether our present position is one of relative obscurity. That's God's issue. That's God's decision for how he uses people. But our responsibility is to be walking with him and be ready in a moment's notice to be brought into a scene like this. And to Daniel's credit, he was ready. And then Belshazzar says, I've heard of you just recently, by the way, like 30 seconds ago. I've heard of you that the Spirit of God is in you, and the light and understanding and excellent wisdom are found in you. He ought to have known it for his own self for all of the years he had been the king. But he has to find out about it now, because he had no interest in Daniel, whose heyday was during the time of Nebuchadnezzar. But that was just my grandfather. I mean, this is a new day. This is a new generation. We're on to new things. There's nothing to learn about from those people. We know everything. And here he is, which is so often the arrogance of youth. And I've heard of you and these things about you. Now the wise men, the astrologers, have been brought in before me that they should read this writing and make known to me its interpretation. But they could not give the interpretation of the thing. And I have heard of you, that you can give interpretations and explain enigmas. And now if you can read the writing and make known to me its interpretation, you shall be clothed with purple, have a chain of gold around your neck, and shall be third in the kingdom. So he makes the same offer of a reward to Daniel here. There is here, again, is an expression of his pride in dealing with Daniel, even dealing with his wise men. There is this idea that he kind of emanates from him, that everything is for sale in life, and that everybody has a price, and that I can take servants of the Most High God, or I can take servants of the God of Babylon, or I can take anyone, and as I can get anything I want from any realm by virtue of offering them money and wealth and power. Everything is a negotiation. Everybody can be bought if the price is right. He ought to have come to Daniel and said, I know. There is nothing I could ever offer you, whether it be a third place in the kingdom, or a necklace of gold, or a purple garment, that could ever cause a man like you, or the God you serve, to reveal anything to a man like me. So I don't plead to you on the basis of those things. I won't disrespect you. I won't disrespect your God by treating you like a religious prostitute and a religious huckster, as if you have a price like everyone else does in the world. I ask that you would interpret the handwriting on the wall solely on the basis of grace. But his pride is so ingrained in him, he doesn't even recognize the offense that it is and the offense that he is as a result of it. Who is the more powerful of the two men as this man stands before Daniel? Who is the richer of the two men? Not all riches in life are measured in terms of gold and silver and power. A better way to measure riches is peace, confidence, joy. And all of these things Daniel has, it cannot be bought with money. He is exhibiting in the middle of that scene. And Belshazzar has nothing that Daniel wants for himself. But Daniel possesses everything that Belshazzar wants. It is a very, very ignorant person. I'm trying not to use the word foolish or stupid too many times in a sermon. But it is a very, very ignorant person, and I'm preaching to myself, by the way, who comes to the conclusions about the value of

0: beings. Human beings that are astonishing in their character and who they are, and yet they will never know great wealth. They will never know great power. And people who have great wealth and great power, that not a single person in the world respects them in and of themselves. Now, it's a very poor way to determine riches and determine how people will be honored in the situation. Daniel's far richer than Belshazzar here. And then what is Daniel going to do with another purple robe? What's he going to do with another gold chain? I mean, he knows what's going to come down. He could have another gold chain. He was fabulously lavished upon by Nebuchadnezzar. He had, well, a lot.
1: 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The plan is to finish up chapter 5 tomorrow, here on According to the Scriptures with Pastor Damian Kyle. 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That's 209-545-5530. 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The zip code is 95356. According to the Scriptures with Damian Kyle is presented by Calvary Chapel Modesto. We'll see you tomorrow when we'll get right back into our study of Daniel.

0: Fighting the Curse. This is Ken Ham, author, speaker, and blogger on science and the Bible's reliability. As Christians, God's word must shape our thinking in all areas, including technology. You see, technologies like AI aren't inherently bad, they're just tools. They can be used for evil or to help us fight against the effects of the curse. In Genesis, we're charged with ruling over God's creation. 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
2: It's 67 degrees.
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0: 1 Thessalonians chapter 1, verses 8 through 10. For from you the word of the Lord has sounded forth, not only in Macedonia and Achaia, but also in every place. Your faith towards God has gone out, so that we do not need to say anything. For they themselves declare concerning us what manner of entry we had to you, and how you turned to God from idols to serve the living and true God, and to wait for his Son from heaven, whom he raised from the dead, even Jesus, who delivers us from the wrath to come.
1: This has been your sustaining word of the day, brought to you by Calvary Chapel of Manitowoc.
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3: The gifts and calling of God are irrevocable. Thank God they're irrevocable, that we can trust our name is written in the book of life because of the promise that Jesus made. If we trust in him, we are his, and he'll not lose one. You know, throughout history, kingdoms, empires have risen and fallen. The Jewish people remain. What a testimony. No nation has been persecuted as much as they've been, survived for so long. The miracle of Israel's existence is a standing witness to the reliability of Scripture. He's our hope

0: Thank you for joining us here today for Bridging the Gap with our teacher, pastor, and author, Lloyd Pulley. Last time on the program, Pastor Lloyd began a message centered around God's unbroken promises to Israel. And now, every day, we wake up and we hear the latest news about what's going on in the Middle East. To say it's a volatile part of the world is a huge understatement. Israel and the Middle East have always been a hotbed of tension and violence. But it sure seems to be worse than ever these days. Pastor Lloyd is going to take another look at God's promises to protect his chosen people as we again look at Romans 9 through 11. Here's Pastor Lloyd.
1: You should thank your Jewish friend for preserving the Bible, and you should also thank them for bringing in the Messiah. And also remind them, you're hopeful for them to realize he's Messiah, even though they don't now. So this is what he's saying. Look, you've been broken off, you've been put in. And he says, well said, verse 20, because of unbelief they were broken off, and you stand by faith, don't be haughty, but fear. For if God didn't spare the natural branches, he may not spare you either. Now, when I first read this, I thought, man, that's kind of scary. Am I going to lose my salvation, possibly? He goes, consider the goodness and severity of God. On those who fell severity, unto you goodness, if you continue in his goodness. Otherwise, you also will be cut off. Can you think of believers that are cut off? Keep in mind, if God is making the point, and he is here, that as bad as Israel was, he still has a future and hope for them. And as bad as we could be, even as church people, God is still faithful to his word. But what he does do, and what he did to Israel, he removed them from the land. What does he do for the church when they're disobedient? He removes his presence. And they've ceased becoming a live missionary, loving, caring, want the world to know about Jesus into a self-preservation society. And Revelation chapter 2 and 3 describe the seven churches, some of whom kept the faith, kept going, and others, they were in threat of their lampstand being removed. In other words, there's no presence of God there. I think that one of the reasons why we're still going strong at 40 years of age, because of the Word of God. The Word of God is power. It brings life. You read the statistics. It will change you. You will not be the same person when you continue in the Word of God. And I'm very hopeful in the beginning of the year that one of the things that will be known that we will do together, all of us, we're going to have a one-year Bible program. We're going to have an Old Testament reading daily and a New Testament reading and Psalms and Proverbs daily, 20 minutes worth of reading a day. I'm going to ask you to commit to that. And you will finish the entire Bible in a year. And I'll tell you, I've had the hardest time getting my own leaders on board. My own elders. Well, I've got this. I do my own unique thing. I want to do this. I'm simply going to answer that right now. Step off. No, I'm not going to say that. I'm going to say, listen, you can do your devotional and do your other thing, but also do this. Make a commitment to it. And I'll tell you why. If we're all together reading the Word of God, then discussion happens. You're reading the same passage. You can talk about it. And instead of talking about, like, you know, the Philadelphia Eagles or the Giants or whatever, you know, as painful as that is, you know. Look, at the end of the day, you could be talking about Scripture. You could be talking about the things of God. Dr. Lundberg does a great job in putting that together with connecting it with some of the teachings here you can listen to and really just immerse yourself in his word. But the whole point is, if we don't, we will become a byword. You remember that Calvary Chapel Old Bridge? Yeah, that was really thriving at one point. What happened? Well, they got away from the word of God. And that's how your testimony can be cut off. You have no more power, no more presence. I still believe personally God will be faithful to his people who have believed in him, but he will also discipline them. And in 1 Corinthians, we have a similar thing. When they were disobedient to God, he says, for this reason, some of you are sick, some of you have even died. God removed you home prematurely. We have a mission here, folks. We have a vision. This isn't about us. It's just like when you see these parents up here with these little babies. And what you learn when you're holding that little baby is you realize, wow, our life is no longer about ourselves anymore. It's about that little one that God has entrusted to us. And let me tell you, if you don't have a little one spiritually in your life that you're pouring into, or an older one pouring into you, then you're not in fellowship. You're not in the right place. All scripture is inspired of God. Don't let progressives make you think that you don't need the Old Testament. The natural branches are the Jewish people, but we've been grafted in. And so he says in verse 24, for if you are cut out of the olive tree, that is the old olive tree, wild by nature, and were grafted contrary to nature into a cultivated olive tree, that with meaning and purpose from the God, how much more will these who are natural branches be grafted into their own olive tree? So in other words, God does something powerful among the remnant, but he then goes on to say, because we're just talking about the remnant, and there are many Jewish believers, but what about the whole nation as a whole? Verse 25 is your answer. He says, for I do not desire, brethren, that you should be ignorant of this mystery. That is, when he says mystery, it's something that was in the Old Testament that is now was a little foggy, but now it's more clear. He says, lest you should be wise in your own opinion, that blindness in part has happened to Israel until the fullness of the Gentiles has come in. Now, I want you to notice the simple truth here. That blindness came, he made that point already. Israel does not recognize Jesus as their Messiah, as a nation. But it's partial. It's partial because there are some Jews that do believe. And it's also, notice, temporary. That will stop, that temporary blindness will stop when the fullness of the Gentiles will come in. Well, what's that? What happens is when God finishes his program with the Gentile church, we're raptured up, God is going to begin his work with the nation of Israel. At first, they're going to be deceived by the Antichrist. They're going to be as bad as they can be by bringing him on board. And yeah, they're enemies of the gospel for our sakes. But God is still God who loves them and keeps his word, and he's going to bring them to the truth. In fact, in Zechariah 12:10, he says, I will pour on the house of David and on the inhabitants of Jerusalem the spirit of grace and supplication, and they will look on me whom they pierced. Zechariah 12:10. Do you realize how profound that is? This was written hundreds of years before Jesus was even born. And yet it refers to this one servant of the Lord who would suffer and be pierced, which is a picture of killed. Israel does not believe that Jesus was a Messiah and that he was killed as the Lamb of God. But after the Antichrist shows himself, 1 Thessalonians 5, he shows himself in the temple and proclaims to be God, they're going to realize they were tricked. And they're going to call upon the Lord, and this is the promise. They're going to call on him, and they're going to mourn that they pierced him. They'll hit them. We were wrong these centuries. Jesus truly is the Messiah. And a picture is now going to be poured out. They will then become that nation that God intended. And then they will populate the millennial kingdom. And then we are coming back with Jesus at the end of the tribulation, and we will live and reign with them for the 1,000 years. So this is powerful. And so verse 26 says it very plainly. And so all Israel will be saved, as it is written. Now that doesn't mean that every Jewish person is going to be saved. Just like it doesn't mean that the Gentiles who have the opportunity, every Gentile is going to be saved. But those who believe. But largely at the end, they'll be so impressed by God's mercy. Look, some of you, I've talked to some of you that you came through some very dark times in your life. Someone invited you to church, you heard on the radio, and you came here, and the word of God became real to you. And you're like a little kid in a candy store. You can't get enough. You're reading it. I mean, I had such a passion to read. I read the entire New Testament in a single day, just so like hungry to know, because I come out of such darkness, a cult and depression and all the junk that I was in. And man, the Lord just freed me, and his presence, his power, his word was life. It was amazing. That's what's going to happen to the entire nation. The deliverer is going to come. He'll turn away ungodliness from Jacob, for this is my covenant with them when I take away their sins. Paul knows that anyone who trusts in Jesus, their sins are removed. Israel's no exception. There's not a separate way to get to heaven for Jewish people. They need to acknowledge Jesus as Messiah. There is a remnant that now is, but then it will be universal. It'll be such a powerful move, which will have such an impact on not just the Jewish people, but the rest of the world, because of every tribe, nation, and tongue, there'll be the greatest revival in the history of the world will happen in this time.
0: Today's message is from Romans chapter 9 through 11. It's called God's Unbroken Promises to Israel. 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
1: As I told you about reading through the scriptures, you know, we would all be on the same page. If you joined us last year, guess what passage you would be in right now? Jeremiah chapter 31, which I thought was so powerful because Jeremiah 31 verse 31 says this, "Behold, the days are coming, says the Lord, when I will make a new covenant with the house of Israel and with the house of Judah." Now, the old covenant they had, of course, not according to the covenant I made with their fathers in the day I took them by the hand to lead them out of the land of Egypt, that is the Mosaic covenant. My covenant, which they broke, by the way. Why? Because it was dependent upon us to obey. "Though I was a husband to them, says the Lord, but this is the covenant I will make with the house of Israel after those days, says the Lord. I'll put my law in their minds and write it on their hearts. I will be their God, and they shall be my people." Now, some say, well, yeah, well, that's the church. It replaced Israel. No, no. We were grafted in. We were grafted into the root. And he changed our heart when we believed in Jesus. We got a new heart. I was a slave of sin before I trusted Jesus. I couldn't be happy unless I was sinning. It ruined me, but it still, you know, I couldn't be happy without it. And I became a believer, and he lifted me from that darkness, and he gave me power, a new heart. And now I couldn't be happy unless I'm doing the right thing, which I don't always do. But I hate the fact that I don't always do. Lord, I wanted to. You're amazing. I want you. But I'm stupid sometimes, and I give in to temptation. And the wild thing is, it's like the change of heart. And he says, no more, verse 32, "will you teach every man his neighbor and his brother, saying, know the Lord. For they shall all know me, from the least to the greatest of them, says the Lord. For I will forgive their iniquity, and their sin I'll remember no more." Now you say, well, that's, you know, still could be just the church. You know, I don't know how that could be the nation Israel necessarily. And, you know, you're making a case here, but I don't know. You know, I'm watching this Reformed theology guy on social media, and he seems to be so convincing in the two-minute little thing he shows. Well, keep reading the Bible. Listen, verse 35 will open it up. "Thus says the Lord, who gives the sun for light by day and the ordinances of the moon and the stars for light by night." Have you noticed in the last few days the sun has been shining beautifully? Beautiful day. We had a great day at the writer's event yesterday. And at the beginning of the full moon this last 3 weeks ago or so, I don't even remember that full moon, the harvest moon. I could only tell you that I don't remember when it hurt my eyes to look at the moon. It was so bright. So God gave these ordinances, the sun and the moon, and who disturbs the sea and its waves roar. So the whole oceans. He says in verse 36, read carefully, "if these ordinances," that the sun shines and the moon is shining and the waves are roaring, "if they cease from before me," if they depart from before me, "then the seed of Israel shall also seed from being a nation before me forever." Bam, right there. How can you dismiss that? No, well, wait a minute. I still am not convinced that those people, I mean, I've been watching Candace Owens, and she's really convincing. Those aren't really Jewish people over there. You got to be kidding me. The reality is, this is God's plan. Replacement theology, the reason they dismiss it, because they've already made their mind up that the church is going to be the kingdom and is the kingdom. And eventually we're going to get our act together and we're going to control the media and control education and control the government, control all the systems of the world. We're going to take over, and then Jesus is going to be so proud of us. He's going to come back. Good job, boys. I'm glad now we can start the kingdom here. No. The Bible says, look, in the end days, it's going to get worse and worse and worse. That even if there is a revival, there's going to be great persecution. And the Lord is going to come to deliver us. But boy, isn't it just like the proud Israelites? They were delivering themselves in this new wave of religious, you know, post-millennialism and amillennialism. We're going to deliver ourselves, folks. I'm sorry. The Lord tells us he will not give up on his people. Thus says the Lord. Now, here's another one. If the heaven above can be measured, have we been able to measure the heavens above? Yeah, we keep discovering more galaxies past the ones we thought were there when we get better instruments. And the foundations of the earth searched out beneath. Oh, I saw a special this week. Going down to the depths, how far you go down, and there's only so far you can go. And no person can go that far. So I will, if we can measure this, I'll cast off all the seed of Israel for all that they have done. And they've done enough to be cast off. Just like we've done enough to be lost forever, but by God's mercy and grace, he saved us. God's not finished with the nation. And one of the most powerful things is it's evidence for his promise that he keeps. And you should be thankful he's going to keep his promise with the seed of Abraham, because that gives you a foundation to trust he will keep his promise with you. Ezekiel 37 and 38, we don't have time to go into, but the 36, 37, 38, and 39 gives you an outline of how this whole thing will happen. At first, they're dry bones, and they're not spiritually alive until he breathes on them. That will happen. During that time, in the tribulation, he will breathe on them, they'll come alive, and it'll be amazing. He describes that. But verse 28, Paul reminds us, concerning the gospel, they are enemies for your sake, but concerning the election, they are beloved for the sake of the fathers. God is a covenant God. For the gifts and calling of God are irrevocable. This, thank God they're irrevocable, that we can trust our name is written in the book of life because of the promise that Jesus made. That if we trust in him, we are his, and he'll not lose one. You know, throughout history, kingdoms, empires have risen and fallen. But the Jewish people remain. What a testimony. No nation has been persecuted as much as they've been, survived for so long. The miracle of Israel's existence is a standing witness to the reliability of Scripture. He's our hope. So, verse 30, he says, as you were once disobedient to God, you have now obtained mercy through their disobedience. Even so, these who have now been disobedient, that through the mercy shown you, they may obtain mercy. Isn't that amazing? We're the recipients of God's grace because of their mercy they were shown, and now we're recipients of that. Now, because we're recipients, we're part of the instrument that God will use to reach the Jewish people. Do you know that? You shouldn't be singing from the river to the sea. You shouldn't be a part of that anti-Semitic mentality. For God, verse 32, committed them all to disobedience that he might have mercy on all people. And mercy on them as well, which he will. And then he ends with this whole theme. Listen, when your computer breaks and you can't figure out how this all works, when the world doubts God's word, and just point them to Israel, point them to the Jewish people. W.A. Criswell wrote this, the Jew is God's sermon to the world that he keeps his word. That's the bottom line. When your heart doubts his care, look to the Jewish nation. And look to Calvary, because the same pierced hands that brought us home are the ones they're going to realize as well. And they're going to respond. The shifting tides of history, the survival of Israel stands out as a lighthouse. Empires again have fallen. Ideologies have decayed. Yet the people of the book remain a testimony that what he begins, he will finish. And so the doxology is beautiful. Oh, the depths and the riches, both of the wisdom and knowledge of God, how unsearchable are his judgments and his ways past finding out. I can't figure it out. I don't understand why it is. I can't tell you how, but I can tell you that this is what the Lord has revealed, and we're seeing it. For who has not known the mind of the Lord? Who has become his counselor? Who is first given to him and it shall be repaid to him? For of him and through him and to him are all things. To whom be the glory forever. Amen. Amen. You know, the closing words of Romans 11 are not just theology. It's a doxology. It's an invitation to trust him if you haven't already. He's been faithful for millennia. He will not fail us. He will not fail them. And God weaves all the evil that we wonder, why are you allowing this to happen, God? He weaves it into his perfect plan. Let that be the anchor of your soul. So we have God's sovereignty in Romans 9, human responsibility in Romans 10, the church's mission by faith, you know, faith in Jesus that he is the Son of God and that he died on the cross and rose again, and Israel's future. Blindness is partial and blindness is temporary. God is not finished. And our salvation rests on the same unwavering faithfulness of God. You can look, should it not encourage you? With all the stupid things Israel did in the history that's recorded to us in the Bible, and their rebellion and their evil, and God having to discipline them repeatedly, God never gave up on them. He's not going to give up on you. He's not going to give up on you. You think, I don't know, I'm really struggling. You know what? I want you to be so impressed with his kindness and his forgiveness that there's no guilt, there's no pressure, there's no condemnation, there's no shame that can bring you back to Jesus. What brings you back to Jesus is an awareness that all that stuff that you have, nothing to offer him, but yet he still will receive you and bring you into his family. If you trust his son, that's the gospel.
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1: 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And I can't think of a better phrase than speak the truth. 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Mm-hmm. And Jesus, of course, bore witness to the truth before Pilate. 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
5: Today's Wisdom for Women is Proverbs 14, verse 32. The wicked are crushed by their sins, but the godly have a refuge when they die. Life sometimes gets so hard, we can be tempted to ask, is it worth it? Is it worth it to resist evil and seek first the kingdom of God and His righteousness? If you are feeling weary right now, let's take a peek into the wonderful promises that God gives us of our future. Paul said in Romans 8, I consider that the sufferings of this present time are not worthy to be compared with the glory that shall be revealed in us. As our proverb says, when they die, the godly have a refuge. In John 14, Jesus said, I go to prepare a place for you, that where I am, you may be always. Revelation 21. Now I saw a new heaven and a new earth, for the first heaven and earth had passed away, and God will dwell with them, and they shall be His people. God will wipe away every tear from their eyes. There will be no more death, nor sorrow, nor crying. There shall be no more pain, for the former things have passed away. As the old gospel hymn says, heaven is a wonderful place filled with glory and grace. I'm gonna see my Savior's face, 'cause heaven is a wonderful place. This is Debbie Bryson praying that the practical wisdom of God's Word will make you wise.
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1: There is no way the Church of Jesus Christ can join a one-world church. There's no way, unless you take Jesus out. And isn't that what we see in the Scriptures, right? In Revelation, in the letters that Jesus wrote to the seven churches in Asia Minor, what was the church of Laodicea? Where was Jesus? He's outside the church knocking to get in. So this is the apostate last days church where Jesus is not even in the church. He's knocking for them to open the door. You see, that's how you become part of the one world church. You ignore all the doctrine. You take Jesus out and you can become part of it. Because Jesus said, I am the way, the truth, and the life. No man comes to the Father except through me. That's straightforward. There's no exceptions. There's no other way you can go. It's only through Jesus. But now you take him out of the picture, and you can be part of this global church. There is, again, is the danger. Daniel Webster made this comment in 1823. He said, if religious literature is not widely circulated among the masses in this country, I do not know what is going to become of us as a nation. Interesting, huh? If truth is not diffused, error will be. If God and his word are not known and received, the devil and his works will gain the ascendancy. If the evangelical volume does not reach every hamlet, the pages of a corrupt and licentious literature will. If the power of the gospel is not felt throughout the length and breadth of the land, anarchy and misrule, degradation and misery, corruption and darkness will reign without mitigation or end. Did he nail that? Now, you would think he's speaking today. That was way back in 1823. And he nailed it. Look at our country today. Look at what is going on. The immorality, the violence, the no respect for people at all. We've taken God out of the picture. What do you have? It's replaced with the darkness. And we've allowed this to come into our nation because I think we've become lax as Christians. You know, every other group is very bold to stand up for what they believe in, right? But, oh, I don't want to, you know, upset anyone. Well, you're going to upset people. Everywhere Paul went, he upset people, right? The poor guy. Everywhere he went, he'd go in the Jewish synagogues to teach first, and they would throw him out. And then he'd go to the Gentiles, and they were a little bit more open. But yeah, we're to contend for the faith that's been entrusted to us. Paul told Timothy, a young pastor, in 1 Timothy 4, verses 6 and 7. If you instruct the brethren in these things, you'll be a good minister of Jesus Christ, nourished in the words of faith and of good doctrine, which you have carefully followed. But reject profane and old wise fables and exercise yourself toward godliness. In other words, Timothy, teach the people the word of God. Build them up. They need to be spiritually healthy. Think about it. If we ate junk food all the time, we would not be physically healthy and we'd be prone to illness, right? The same is true spiritually speaking. We need to be built up in the faith so we're not taken in by these false teachings. And the focus is on godliness, holiness. Exercise yourself towards godliness. 2 Timothy 4, verses 2 and 5 through 5. Preach the word. Be ready in season and out of season. Convince, rebuke, exhort with all longsuffering and teaching. Why? Why is that so important? He says, for the time's going to come when they're not going to endure sound doctrine. But according to their own desires, because they have itching ears, they're going to heap up for themselves teachers, and they're going to turn their ears away from the truth and be turned aside to fables or fairy tales. But you be watchful in all things, endure afflictions, do the work of an evangelist, fulfill your ministry. So what was Timothy supposed to do? Preach the word. Preach the word of God. Well, again, in season and out of season, when people want to hear it and they don't want to hear it. You know, when my kids were growing up, they didn't want to eat their vegetables, but they needed to eat their vegetables. And so we made them eat their vegetables because it was healthy for them. The same is true for us. Maybe we're in a season where we don't want to really hear the word of God because we're feeling a lot of conviction. But Paul tells Timothy, don't stop just because they don't want to hear it. Don't use that to build up your church by watering things down or making it more entertaining. You preach the word of God when they want to hear it, when they don't want to hear it, because it's what's needed. And that's important today. This is the role of ministry, to preach the word of God. Now, again, you may be thinking, what does this have to do with contending for the faith? You have to teach these people that God has entrusted to you the truths of God found in the word of God, so they're prepared for battle. Now, you may feel that you're, not me, I'm fine. I would never be taken in by false teaching. These guys are good. They're slick. You know, I'm not picking on car salesmen, but I've been taken in by them. Sorry. We bought a car. It was only used by one, and I hate to use this expression, but it was a little old lady. One person owned this car, and we needed a car bad. We had a young family. And this guy said, the car's been checked by our mechanics, everything is fine. And I trusted him. I mean, he was like a grandfather to me, you know? I was young back then. And so I trusted him. He's not lying to me. You know, this looks like a nice car. There's not a lot of rust on it. This'll do for our family. And we got out driving, and Julie said she started going 40, 45, 50, and the whole car started to vibrate, shake. Well, that's not good. I'm not a mechanic, but that's not good. And so she took it in and got it checked. And I guess I think they're called tie rods. Thank you. I know nothing about cars. And the guy at the repair shop said, I'm sorry, you can't even drive this car home because that is so rusted that it could just break and you're going to be in serious trouble. Well, we got sold a lemon here. So we would go back to the dealership and I said, hey, look, you said this car got checked. We got it. It's doing this, and now we got it checked. And they said the whole thing's ready to fall apart. And the guy looked at me like he didn't even know me, wouldn't even talk to me. You see, that's how good they are at selling a product, these false teachers. Jim Jones. I'll give you an example. Jim Jones. Some of you know that. I'll explain them to you. He started out teaching the Bible. He had Bible studies. But then he started going a little bit off. Not a lot, you know, come on, just a little bit here and there. It got to the point he moved his congregation to Guyana. I think they were in Indiana. Then he started to teach that he's God. Think, oh man, if we heard that, we would be out in a sight. Understand, he didn't start out that first Bible study saying he was God. It was slowly moving away from the truths of God found in the Word of God till they got to the point where now he said that he was God, and they were worshiping him, and what, several hundred people died drinking the cyanide grape juice. That's how dangerous it is. They don't start way out there, but they start off just a little bit, and they get farther and farther away. That's the danger. Paul again told Timothy, 1 Timothy 6:12, fight the good fight of faith, lay hold on eternal life, to which you were also called and have confessed, the good confession in the presence of many witnesses. Yeah, fight that good fight of faith. It's a battle out there. You know, I don't like confrontation. I really don't. I love it when things go smoothly, but, you know, the Lord has other plans many times. You have to deal with issues. You have to deal with problems. And I always thank God that he has always given me the words to say or let me know what I needed to do. But we're in a battle. And I always think about salmon when they're going upstream, the battles they face. And I've watched these salmon, and I'm like, are you crazy? How much easier just to do nothing and just drift back downstream? But no, they forge ahead. And that's what we're doing. I mean, look at this world today. Look at our society today, how much they're coming against what we believe, the truths of God found in the Word of God. And it's only going to get worse. You know, look at the companies where you get a job and you have to have your woke training, right? You know, you have to accept all kinds of rarity lifestyles. You could be whatever you want to be that day. They're making us or trying to conform us into the image of the world. But God said, let me transform your life by the renewing of your mind. How do we renew our mind? By the Word of God. You see, there is the key. And it is a battle. But the Lord is always with you. You know, I think we lose sight of that. We're not doing these things in the power of our own strength. We're doing them by the power of God working in us and through us. And we better be in prayer in these days. I mean, believe me, I thank God for all those that were praying for Vacation Bible School. I mean, we had an awesome week. It was challenging, no doubt, but an awesome week. What great weather. Usually it's about, 222 degrees out when we have vacation. I'm exaggerating a little. It's probably only 190. But next week is supposed to be really warm. So, praise God, we had a really good week and just the blessing. But that was because of prayer. It wasn't because we put together such a great program. No, it was prayer, and God was working with those kids because He loves them more than we do. I think that is so important that we take a stand for what we believe in. It's like Paul said in Hebrews 13:6, that we may boldly say, "The Lord is my helper. I will not fear. What can man do to me?" There's the key. When I wrote the letter to the Herald Times reporter in the opinion section against the pastors that were standing for homosexuality, and I prayed, "Lord, help me to do this in a way that's loving and that would challenge them to look at what they believe." And he gave me just the words to say. Now, I pray that they read it. I pray that they're thinking about it. I challenged them. Because they said basically, and I'm going to share the letter probably in a week or two or so. I'll share both letters. But they basically said that we're non-judgmental. We love everyone. So the key for them, love is being non-judgmental. And I said, in my letter, I basically said, well, that means you accept everything and anything. So there's nothing wrong because then you would be judgmental. I said, you don't feel that way. You make judgments on things that are right and things that are wrong. And we make judgments on things based on God's word, not how I feel. I pray that they're challenged by that. I'm not trying to put them down, but I want them to evaluate their stand on immoral lifestyles. And we need to contend for this faith. And it'll be a few weeks before we get to these verses in Jude, but in verses 20 and 21, Jude said, "But you, beloved, building yourself up on your most holy faith, praying in the Holy Spirit, keep yourself in the love of God, looking for the mercy of our Lord Jesus Christ unto eternal life." You want to be effective in your Christian life. You want to be able to defend your faith as others attack. Be built up in the faith. Study the Word of God. Meditate upon the Word of God. Be in prayer. Keep yourself focused upon God. One writer said this regarding soldiers in a battle. It said, "Soldiers who have fought in battle say that when bullets start flying, the mind goes blank and switches to autopilot. This is where the proper training is of paramount importance. Soldiers can be expected to be effective in battle if they've been shown something only once, or cannot be expected to be effective in battle if they've been shown something only once. They must be drilled in military skills until those skills become second nature. Then when the bullets start flying, trained soldiers will automatically respond with the appropriate action or maneuver without conscious thought of what should be done. There are many battles in the Christian way of life. At any moment, we may suddenly find ourselves attacked for our beliefs. When the bullets start flying, if we're not prepared, we'll not have an appropriate answer or action to defend our faith. When suddenly put on the spot, it's common for our mind to go blank. At moments like these, we are only as good as our training. If we as Christian soldiers are not properly prepared, we'll be sitting ducks to worldly thinking that denies God and promotes self. It's only a matter of time before we end up casualties in the spiritual war. But if our soul is inoculated with God's word, we will have already answers to defend our faith, and we're going to respond with the right action, grace. When we're occupied with Christ, will not react with uncertainty, anger, or self-righteous judgment. We'll be imitators of our Lord, calm and graceful under fire, confident in our belief and considerate of others in theirs. Put on the full armor of God so that you may be able to stand against the devil's schemes or the wiles of the devil." And for me personally, many of you know that I was an ICU nurse for some 30 years, worked in ICU, cardiac care, open heart units. And no military background, but lots of intensive care work. And I was trained and trained and trained. And when there's a code blue, when someone's arrested and their heart goes into what we call ventricular fibrillation, where the heart's just quivering, no blood's being pumped, nurses respond in all kinds of different ways. Some of them will go get the AMBU bag to give them oxygen. Some will start compressions. For me, it's an electrical problem, and you have to deal with the electrical problem. The first thing I go, I get the crash cart, I put the pads on them, I charge them up, and I yell, clear, boom. And usually the first shock is given before any doctors or anyone else gets there, because that's what they need. Why didn't I get fearful? Why didn't I go, oh man, I don't even know what to, because I've been trained. This is second nature. This is the problem. This is what I need to do. And there's all kinds of problems that can happen, and you evaluate the situation and you deal with it as you've been trained. Same is true in our Christian lives. How are we going to respond? It's because we've taken in the Word of God. And now God brings, by the Holy Spirit, brings that Word forward, and we're able to deal with these situations. We're able to give answers. One of the questions this week, one of the young girls asked that, why is God called God? I mean, it was a great question. I said, well, usually a lot of times his name is, he's called Yahweh, because he becomes to us what we need. He's everything that we need. And man, that was like one of those questions you go, wow, I don't know how I'm going to answer this in a short period of time. I was kind of like bewildered at first. And the Lord just said, you know what? Yahweh, just I'm what they need at any given moment. Thank you, Lord, because I could have given like 3-hour teaching on that one. And that's not what they needed. They needed something simple. I like what Peter said in 2 Peter 3, verses 17 and 18. He said, you therefore, beloved, since you know this beforehand, beware lest you fall from your own steadfastness, being led away with the error of the wicked, but grow in the grace and knowledge of our Lord and Savior Jesus Christ. To him be the glory both now and forever. How do you prepare for battle? How do you train? In the things of God. You have to know what you believe so you can defend your faith before others. Continue to grow. And in the Greek, it's saying, never stop. You keep growing in the grace of God. You know, if we ever think we know it all, look out. How could you know everything about an all-knowing God? You can't. And he always reveals things to us. You know, I shared with you before, man, I'll be reading a passage of scripture that I've probably read 30, 40 times, and I'm reading it, I'm going, wow, I never saw that there. How could that be? How can it? Because the Holy Spirit was opening it up to me. I was seeing it. And that's how we grow, in the knowledge of our Lord and Savior Jesus Christ. We learn of him. Colossians 3, verses 1 through 4. If then you were raised with Christ, seek those things which are above, where Christ is sitting at the right hand of God. Set your mind on the things above, not on the things on the earth. For you died and your life is hidden with Christ in God. When Christ, who is our life, appears, then you also will appear with him in glory. Did you notice here it doesn't say set your mind on CNN. It says set your mind on the things where? Oh, above. We are so focused on everything that is going on in this world. And isn't it amazing? Every day there's new prophecy coming to pass, and you could spend your entire life dealing with that. But what about setting your minds on God? What does that do? Setting my mind on things above. He's told me the end of the story. You see, when I start focusing on the things here and what these people are doing and how could they get away with this and what's happening over here? How could this happen? What's happening to me? Oh, I'm getting angry. Now I'm mad. They don't get away with anything. As I told the kids this week, God wins. God wins. He's not losing now. Because he's already told us what's going to happen. You set your mind on the things above so that the things of God can flow not only into your life, but through your life. Because those people that are so anti-God and hateful and just want to smack you are the ones we're to love. You know, it would be really nice if God said, you know, Joe, I'm going to send some really cute, adorable people your way, and you're going to share the gospel message. And they go, oh, thank you, Joe, for sharing. That's so wonderful. I accept you. How many of you have had that experience? Yeah, none of you, right? Because it's usually a battle. Why is it a battle? Because Satan doesn't want them saved. So you pray. Jesus sent the disciples out two by two. Why? I think one of them was praying, and the other was sharing. prayer is so important because this is a spiritual battle for the lives of these people. And even if they get angry and they don't want to hear it anymore, you shared with them and you pray, Lord, maybe all this anger is conviction in their life. Maybe they've heard about you, and maybe they're, one of their relatives or grandmother was a Christian, and it's just eating at them. Wherever they go, they're hearing about Jesus. I remember my wife, she was had to go years ago up to Minnesota to Mayo Clinic, and she was with a friend up there because I had to come back to work down in Chicago. And there was this woman there, and Julie was sitting next to her waiting for the bus. And the woman said to my wife, where can you go to find a good man? Okay, well, my wife goes, well, you know, going to church would be a really good place. Oh, my gosh. You should have heard her. I won't repeat it, but you should have heard her. She was so angry. Wherever I go, all I hear about is Jesus, Jesus, Jesus. And my wife is like, yeah, he's probably trying to get a hold of you, right? And when they got on the bus, I don't know how this happened. My wife didn't sit with her friend. My wife was sitting by herself, and the only other spot for this woman to sit was next to my wife. Tell me God doesn't have a sense of humor. So God was working on her heart everywhere she went. Someone was sharing Jesus with her. You see, that's how God works. It's that conviction, and people can fight it. But you pray, Lord, soften their heart, open their eyes that they may come to saving faith. And it's not easy. You know, in verses 22 and 23 of Jude, Jude said, and some have compassion, making the distinction, but others save with fear, pulling them out of fire, hating even the garment defiled by flesh. So, again, this is not a battle to see who can win and who can lose. It's a battle of souls of people. And as you encounter those who believe in the lies of the devil, Jude wants us to have compassion on them. Don't you feel sorry for them? Because I was there. You were there at one time. And you reach out to them in the love of Christ. You know, the love of God tends to lead most people to repentance. Because aren't people looking for love today? They are. I mean, look at all the shows that are all about love. It's just not godly love. But they're looking for love, and they never find it on these shows because it's a fleshly love. It's a love, you give me what I need, and when I can't get any more from you, I'm going to somebody else. And here God says, I love you unconditionally. I died for you because I love you. And many come to faith through that. But the other end of the spectrum

You hang by a slender thread, with the flames of divine wrath flashing about it, and ready every moment to singe it and burn it asunder. And you have no interest in any mediator and nothing to lay hold of to save yourself, nothing to keep off the flames of wrath, nothing of your own, nothing that you ever have done, nothing that you can do to induce God to spare you one moment. It wasn't really a touchy-feely type of message. But here's the thing. Jonathan Edwards had not really good eyesight, and he spoke in a monotone, and he would just read his sermon, and people would be falling on their knees, repenting of their... He had to stop and take a look, and then he continued on. How could that be? I mean, he wasn't flashy. He wasn't entertaining. He just... Because it was the Holy Spirit. The Holy Spirit is the one that's doing the work, guys, not us. We think... If I only presented it this way, you know what? What God gave you, trust in it and pray that that person's heart would be open. Some people need to understand that apart from Christ, that's where they're going, to be dangled over the fires of hell. But again, like I said, for the most part, people need to feel that they're loved. And again, that's something that with these children, every single one knew that they were loved and cared for, that we love them. And we want them to know Jesus. And we want them to have fun to learn about Jesus. And they did. And it's because we're speaking the truths of God found in the Word of God. We have to contend for that faith that's been entrusted to us.

That's all the time we have for today's teaching. If you would like a personal copy of this message, mention today's date when you contact us. 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
2: 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And on today's edition of The Word for Today, Pastor Chuck continues his message, Resist the Flesh, as we pick up in James chapter 1, verse 12. 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
3: Blessed is the man, or happy is the man that endures temptations, that has victory over temptations. What a glorious thing it is when I have been tempted and I am victorious. I didn't respond after the flesh. I didn't get all upset and angry and say mean things that now I'm sorry for. Have you ever noticed how miserable you are whenever you fail? Whenever you blow it, whenever you just give over to the flesh and you say all these nasty things and you just, you know, yell and say mean things to people, afterwards you ever notice how miserable you are? How you just sort of hate yourself and you're embarrassed to go around the people again? You know you've got to apologize for the things you said and all. And you just feel horrible. You feel miserable. I got in the flesh. Miserable experience. But oh, how blessed it is when you have victory. And I didn't respond according to the flesh. When I responded after the Spirit. When I did the right thing. And you feel so good. Because you know that the Lord gave you the strength to respond in the Spirit.
4: Happy is the man that endures temptation. For when he is tempted, or when he is tried, faith is tested. We turn out to be true. And it's important that the faith be tested because we are so prone to deceive ourselves. In the next chapter, actually in this chapter, he's going to talk twice of self-deception. If you're a hearer of the word only, you're deceiving yourself. If you think that you're a religious person and yet you don't bridle your own tongue, you're deceiving yourself. Your religion is vain. So it is important that faith be tested. It's important that I know where I am. That I know what God knows about me. That I not think more highly of myself than I ought to. That I am not deceived. And living in a false sense of security. But that I know the truth. And God allows the temptations, the testings, in order that I might know the truth about myself. God said to the children of Israel, for 40 years I suffered you in the wilderness. And I tempted you and I proved you to see what was in your heart. Not that God would see what was in their heart. He knew it, but they didn't know it. So he tested them so that they could see what was in their heart. For the heart is deceitful and desperately wicked. It is deceitful. And we are guilty so often of deceiving ourselves. Be not deceived, Paul said. Testing is a great way to learn the truth about me. It comes out in the time of trial. Again, when everything is going great, everything is running smooth. I don't know the truth about me. I don't know how I would respond in real adversity. God allows the adversity so that I can see the truth about myself and how I would respond in adversity. And when the adversity comes and I respond after the Spirit, oh man, what a joyful delight. I often say, hey, that's not me. that's the Lord working in me, because that isn't the way I would naturally respond. And it's a joy to see God's Spirit working in our lives, transforming us into the image of Jesus Christ. When we've been tried, we shall receive the crown of life. Now, Jesus to the church of Smyrna, in his letter to the church of Smyrna in the book of Revelation chapter 2, he spoke about the trials that they were going to go through. But he said, "Be thou faithful unto death, and I will give to thee a crown of life." And so this glorious crown of life, that eternal life that we have through Jesus Christ, which the Lord hath promised to those that love him. Now, let no man, when he is tempted, say, "I've been tempted by God." For God cannot be tempted with evil, and neither tempteth he any man. Now, this is temptation in a little different sense. This is temptation which is a solicitation to evil. It isn't a testing that you can find out where you are, but this is actually a solicitation to evil. God doesn't solicit any man to evil. Satan solicits man to evil. Satan solicited Eve to evil. You remember when there were the 5,000 who had followed Jesus to a wilderness place, and it was evening, and Jesus said to Philip, "You better go into town and buy bread for this multitude." And John said, "This he said, proving him." The word "prove" there is the same Greek word as "tempt." This he said, tempting him, because Jesus knew what he was going to do. He just wanted Philip to say, "Oh man, what do you mean, Lord? You know, where can we buy enough bread for all these people?" And so Jesus said this, testing him, proving him. The Greek word is the same used for tempting him. But it wasn't a solicitation to evil. It is, how are you going to respond, in the flesh or in the spirit? And so when our temptations come, if it is a solicitation to evil, it isn't of God, it's from Satan. So when I am tempted, solicited to do something evil, I shouldn't say, "Oh, well, God really tempted me today, you know. I saw a man drop his wallet, and I could see a $100 bill in it. Boy, I was tempted by God to keep that." No, no, no, no. You weren't tempted by God to keep that. So don't let any man say when he's tempted, "I've been tempted by God." God is not tempted with evil, nor does he tempt man with evil. God does put tests before us, that we might have the opportunity to respond in the flesh or in the spirit, but God doesn't tempt us or solicit us to evil. But every man is tempted or solicited to evil when he is drawn away of his own desires or lust and enticed. Now, there is deep within every man a great desire for fulfillment. There is deep within every man a thirst, which creates sort of a frustration with life, a awareness that there's got to be more to life than this. Jesus was referring to that on the 7th chapter of John on the great day of the feast when he said, "If any man thirst, let him come to me and drink." He's talking about the spiritual thirst that man has, not the physical. There's this desire, deep desire that I have for meaning, for fulfillment in life. Now Satan comes along, and he suggests to me that in order to have fulfillment, I don't have to be patient and walk the path that God has set before me. But temptation usually involves the idea that I can have immediate fulfillment if I will just turn aside from God's path. Now, when Satan came to Jesus, that was the whole idea behind the temptation. You've come to redeem the world. You come to bring the world back under the sphere and dominion of God. God has sent you for that purpose, to redeem the world. And God has purposed that you go to the cross and that you suffer and you die in order to redeem the world. Tell you what, you can escape the cross. You don't have to take God's path by way of the cross. That's a painful way. You can have immediate fulfillment. Tell you how. If you'll just bow down and worship me, I'll just give you all the kingdoms of the world. You see, the idea was, turn aside from God's path and you can find immediate fulfillment right here. Now, that is what Satan is always using, the concept of immediate fulfillment. And to different people, he holds out different enticements. You don't have to take God's path. You don't have to follow the word of God. You see, God is restricting you. God is holding you back. That's what he said to Eve. God's keeping you from something good. Here you have fulfillment. It's right here. It's in this fruit, Eve. And God's trying to keep you from something good because he's afraid that you're going to be as wise as he is when you eat of it, because this fruit contains the knowledge of good and evil. God doesn't want you to share this knowledge with him. He's holding back from you. Now you can have immediate fulfillment, Eve. Eat and you can have immediate fulfillment. And so he holds to us forbidden fruit, something that is contrary to the word of God. Oh, you don't have to take God's path. You can have immediate fulfillment. It lies in this relationship. Maybe fornication, maybe adultery. But oh, he holds it up and, you know, here's immediate fulfillment. You don't have to follow God's path of the cross, denying yourself, denying the flesh. No, no. It lies in turning aside from God's path and indulging the flesh. You can have the fulfillment now. This is what you're really desiring. And he holds out the enticement of immediate fulfillment. Paul said something quite interesting in his letter to the Ephesians. He said, "Be not drunk with wine wherein is excess, but be ye filled with the Spirit." Now, those seem like two very unlikely things to relate together. The alcoholic to the Spirit-filled man. And they seem a very unlikely combination to put together. But if you look at it carefully, it isn't. The man who turns to alcohol, what is he looking for? An immediate fulfillment. And Satan has deceived him and said, hey, here it is. Here's the way to get happy. Here's the way to forget your problems. Here's the way to cope with life. Just enjoy a few drinks till your mind gets fuzzy and you don't have to think about these things. You know, it'll just relax you and it'll just release the tensions and you can have immediate fulfillment. You don't have to follow God's path. But what happens to the man who is filled with the Spirit? He has that fulfillment. He has that sense of well-being. He has that peace. He is a relaxed person. So the one is searching for it in alcohol. The other has found it in the fullness of the Spirit. And that man who is joyful in the fullness of the Spirit has exactly what the other man is really looking for and searching for. But he's turned aside from God's path and he's searching in the wrong place. So Every man, when he is tempted, is drawn away of his own lust and enticed. There's a great desire inside. Satan is pointing to this path and saying, hey, hey, don't have to go the way of the cross. You don't have to deny yourself. You don't have to take up the cross and follow Jesus. I'll tell you what, you just follow my path and I'll give it to you instantly. You don't have to wait. I can have it right now. Now, when this desire has conceived, it brings forth sin. The sin isn't in the temptation. We all of us experience temptation. Even Jesus was tempted of the devil. The sin doesn't lie in the temptation. The sin is there when I give in to my desire of my flesh and I turn after the path that Satan suggests. That, when the lust is conceived, it gives birth to sin. That's the beginning of sin. And sin, when it is finished, brings death. Spiritual death. Ultimately, physical death. Do not err, my beloved brethren. Every good gift. Now, this Greek word here is different from the second Greek word for gift. This is dosis, and the other one comes from doremi. And one refers to the giver and the other refers to the gift. The first one here refers to the giver. The act of giving. Every good gift that is given. And every good giver, in a sense, and every perfect gift is from above. The gifts of God to us. His goodness. His grace, His love, comes from above, comes down from the Father of lights, with whom is no variableness, neither shadow of turning. The immutability of God. He said, behold, I am the Lord God, I change not. What does that mean? It means that He doesn't alter the rules for you. You're no special exception, and you have no special case. It's interesting how Satan so often seeks to lie to people and say, hey, hey, you know, that doesn't apply to you. You know, this is special. I mean, this is real love. You know, and so the rules don't apply to you. You've got a special dispensation of indulgence that God has granted. No way. God does not change the rules for anybody. There's neither shadow nor variableness of turning with Him. Of His own will begot He us with the word of truth. Interesting. In John chapter 1, the gospel, it says, who were born, talking about being born again, not by the will of man, nor by the will of the flesh, but by the will of God. Have you been born again? How is it that you were born again? Because you chose to be born again? Not really. Because God chose that you should be born again. You were born again not of the will of man, nor of the will of the flesh, but of the will of God. Jesus said, you didn't choose me, I chose you. And ordained that you should be my disciples, and that you should bring forth fruit, and that your fruit should remain. That to me is a glorious truth, that God chose me. That thrills me, that God would choose me. It thrills me because God chose me on the basis of His foreknowledge. Whom He did foreknow, He did also predestinate. And on the basis of His foreknowledge, He chose me. And I have been begotten again by the will of God. I've been born again by the will of God. We've been born not by the will of man or the will of flesh, but by the will of God. I love it. That God should choose me, I love it. I love it especially because he chose me on the basis of his foreknowledge, which means he knew the end from the beginning. And he chose me on the basis of what he knew would be the end of my walk and fellowship with him. You see, God wouldn't be so foolish as to choose losers. If you had the power of foreknowledge, you wouldn't choose losers. That'd be ridiculous, wouldn't it? Think of what you could do if you could make all of your choices with the advantage of foreknowledge. You knew exactly what would be the result of this choice. I knew exactly which horse was going to win every race. I knew the results. You know, win, place, and show, or whatever they do. Now, if you had that kind of knowledge, if you knew in advance that, as God does, and you go to Santa Anita, would you pick a bunch of losers? You'd be foolish if you did. Of course you wouldn't. You'd pick winners. Now, God has that kind of knowledge, and he chose you. Hey, what's it mean? It means you're a winner. It means you can't lose. Who have been born again of God. Peter, in his first epistle, said, thanks be unto God who has begotten us again. But, you know, but how would you say who has borned us again? But that's literally what it is. Who has borned us again? My being born again is a work of God. God has chosen me. And I was born again by a work of God's Spirit, not by even my own will. Not the will of man or the will of the flesh, but by the will of God.
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4: May the Lord cause his word to be established in each of your hearts and lives. And may you grow in grace and in knowledge of him. And may he, with his cords of loving kindness, just draw you unto himself, that you may ever experience a richer, fuller, deeper comprehension of that love that God has for you, his child. In Jesus' name.

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1: It's 72 degrees.
2: Marriage has become one of the most unlikely of controversies. Yet today, almost half of Americans no longer view it as necessary, and many children are raised in a house without it. So today, Pastor Xavier Reese weighs in with Scripture's simple truths for holy matrimony.
3: We did a study in The Day America Told the Truth, a book by two professors from all the United States, from east to west. Marriage did not mean what it always meant. Across America, the majority of men and women believe in their hearts that it was a good idea to live together before marriage. It started in the late 60s. It took off in the 70s. It just contaminated the whole nation throughout the 90s. And here we are now, rotting from within. Yet statistics show that those who did had a greater chance of divorce. Almost half of all America took the thought one step further. Nearly half of Americans said there was no reason to ever get married. And even when children were involved, only 32% of Americans believed it should even stick it out for the sake of the children. Divorce, in fact, was what happened to most marriages. Yet in spite of this, the ongoing evidence reveals that the most well-adjusted, happy individuals who enjoy life the most are those who come from a family of original mother and father who are committed faithfully to marriage, whether they be Christian or non-Christian. The home is the key. One marriage, original parents, stability, character, commitment, life. Now, God made man and woman for marriage as the norm, though the principle of marriage has its own distressful times due to our sinful nature. You can't deny that. For this cause shall a man leave his father and mother, be joined to his wife, they two should become one flesh. Genesis 2:24. That is the norm for life. Single life is the exception to the gift of celibacy. The Apostle Paul in 1 Corinthians says, if you marry, you do not sin, yet there will be difficulties and times that if you don't need to marry, then you're freer for the things of the Lord. If you are in a state of single, divorce, or married, not one of them is superior to the other. You're to be responsible in the state that you're in, very, very clear. For the woman and the man are tied together. Paul makes this very clear in 1 Corinthians 11. The woman was taken from the man, verse 8. The woman was created for the man, verse 9. The man or the woman are independent of each other in the Lord, verse 11. They're tied together. The woman, though taken from the man, now is responsible for every man ever born, verse 12. 2 is always, always better than 1 in the Lord. May God give us wisdom as Christians.
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5: We at Calvary Chapel in Manitowoc believe the Bible is God's holy word, and everything from Genesis to Revelation is true. 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We would like to invite children ages 3 through 12 to join us Sunday mornings at 10 a.m. as we read the Bible and explore the truths of God with songs and fun activities that will help them boldly proclaim what it says in Proverbs 30, verse 5. 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

For the Lord your God proveth you to know whether you love the Lord your God with all your heart and with all your soul. That's why God is allowing false prophets today, just to prove who really does love him, to be able to exercise the gifts of the Spirit. Why would God give the gift of discernment if there wasn't something false to discern? You see, and so God allows certain things to see who really does love him, who's going to stay faithful to him.

0: Jesus asked his followers, when the Son of Man returns, will he find faith on the earth? That is an important question for Christians to ask, even in the light of the hope of the rapture of the church. Will he find us busy about his work and living and looking upwards with our affections and attention on the things of heaven? We're told that in the last days, the love of many would wax cold, and so we do well to examine our hearts as we examine the words of Daniel the prophet with Pastor Bill Gallatin on today's edition of Walk in the Light. We're in Daniel chapter 2 today. If you have the time, would you join us?
1: And so then spake the Chaldeans to the king in Syriac, or that Aramaic language that was similar to Hebrew, but not exact. Some of the root words of the language were there, but it was a different language, Syriac. Now, Daniel, it's interesting to note that Daniel, being in the Babylonian court that would meet with emissaries and important figures and ambassadors from all the nations around Babylon that spoke the language, the first seven chapters, from this point on to chapter 7 through verse 28, is all written in Syriac for that particular people that would come in contact with Daniel and read these writings concerning the Gentile direction to the end of the age. From the end of chapter 7 to the end of Daniel in 12, it goes to Hebrew because it deals specifically with what's going to take place for the Jewish people. And so that's why it brings out here, then spake the Chaldeans to the king in Syriac, O king, live forever. Or like you hear today, like they say in Great Britain, long live the king. Tell thy servants the dream, and we will show the interpretation. You tell us what the dream is. Now, again, immediately that shows the limitation and the deception of the people that Satan uses. Now, there are satanic powers. Remember Deuteronomy 13. In fact, turn to Deuteronomy 13. The Bible acknowledges that Satan does have powers, but it's very limited. Remember the magicians and the sorcerers and the witches of Egypt challenging Moses and Aaron equaled some of the miracles until God said, that's enough. And then all of a sudden, the power of Satan was nullified and they couldn't duplicate or override the powers of God. But in Deuteronomy 13, notice what God tells the children of Israel as they're preparing to go to the promised land. If there arise among you a prophet or a dreamer of dreams and giveth thee a sign or a miracle, and the sign or the miracle come to pass. You see, the Bible plainly acknowledges Satan has satanic powers to speak things and they'll come to pass, or to read someone's mind, or, you know, read the tea leaves, look in the crystal ball, or take your biorhythm or whatever. If the sign or wonder or miracle come to pass, wherefore he spake unto thee, saying, let us go after other gods, which thou hast not known, let us serve them. Thou shalt not hearken unto the words of that prophet or that dreamer of dreams, for the Lord your God proveth you to know whether you love the Lord your God with all your heart and with all your soul. That's why God is allowing false prophets today, just to prove who really does love him, to be able to exercise the gifts of the Spirit. Why would God give the gift of discernment if there wasn't something false to discern? You see, and so God allows certain things to see who really does love him, who's going to stay faithful to him. You shall walk after the Lord your God and fear him and keep his commandments and obey his voice. You shall serve him and cleave unto him. And that prophet or that dreamer of dreams shall be put to death, because he hath spoken to turn you away from the Lord your God, which brought you out of the land of Egypt and redeemed you out of the house of bondage, to thrust thee out of the way which the Lord thy God commanded thee to walk in. So shalt thou put the evil from the midst of thee. If thy brother, thy son, or thy daughter, or thy mother, or the wife of thy bosom, or thy friend, which is thine own soul, entice thee secretly, saying, let us pray to Mary. Let us pray to the Queen of Heaven and build a grove in our yard to her. Let's just see what a Ouija board is like. It doesn't matter what the Bible says. Let's just see what these things are like. Let's get into horoscopes. Let's go to a seance and see if Uncle Henry will appear. I hear it works. And go and serve other gods which thou hast not known, thou nor thy fathers, namely of the gods of the people which are around about you, nigh unto thee or far off from thee, from the one end of the earth even unto the other end of the earth. Thou shalt not consent unto him, nor hearken unto him, neither shalt thine eye pity him, neither shalt thou spare, neither shalt thou conceal him, but thou shalt surely kill him. Thine hand shall be the first upon him to put him to death, and afterwards the hands of all the people. Thou shalt stone him with stones that he die, because he hath sought to thrust thee away from the Lord thy God, which brought thee out of the land of Egypt from the house of bondage. And all Israel shall hear and fear and shall do no more any such wickedness as this is among you. If thou shalt hear say in one of thy cities, which the Lord thy God hath given thee to dwell therein, saying, certain men, the children of Belial, are gone out from among you and have withdrawn the inhabitants of the city, saying, let us go and serve other gods, which thou hast not known, then shalt thou inquire and make search and ask diligently, and behold, if it be truth and the thing certain that such abomination is wrought among you, thou shalt surely smite the inhabitants of that city with the edge of the sword, destroying it utterly, and all that is therein, and the cattle thereof with the edge of the sword. So it shows the seriousness of God delivering people to expose them to the truth, the danger of going back to these things, of allowing their children to be introduced to it. Now, aren't you glad we aren't under the law? There probably wouldn't be a one of us breathing here tonight if God still dealt as he did under the law, which is the way he will deal again during the kingdom age, so it cannot take root or start again. And so here the king resorts to this. This is a whole society that seeks direction through things like this. Their children, their families. They were loving families. They had marriage. They had a great social system. They were powerful and rich, and they had a great educational system. You look at some of the buildings and some of the things in the museums around the world. The Babylonians were powerful, powerful, intelligent, educated people. But you see, they were blinded by Satan. So the king said, show me the interpretation. And they said, well, Lord, you tell us the dream. And the king answered and said to the Chaldeans, the thing is gone from me. I can't recall it, but you're the ones that are supposed to have all this great knowledge. If you will not make known unto me the dream with the interpretation thereof, you shall be cut in pieces, and your houses shall be made a dunghill. Literally, dismembered. And that's, again, that's the kind of king they were serving. That's the kind of power. As intelligent, as great as their school system, it's amazing how cruel they could be if you crossed them, that empire. That shows you the power that Satan had and what all the kind of people their religion produced, what their school systems produced with the power of Satan behind their schools, as excellent as they were. Now, what they would do, it's interesting, this is verified that we discovered the kind of man Saddam Hussein was, and it was revealed to us through the CIA and the Mossad of Israel, why people were so afraid of this man, why we had to go over there to stop him from taking over the Mideast and the oil supply. He's a very cruel man. He's even put to death members of his own family. And some of the torture things, he gassed to death thousands of his own people in the village, poisonous gas. Now, what do you think this did to the crystal ball gazers and the guys that read the horoscopes and the palm readers of the court? You can see the consternation, the fear, and all of a sudden what's facing them. They remember. Remember the kind of person Nebuchadnezzar was. You remember when he finally made that assault on Jerusalem, what took place. Remember Zedekiah was placed in authority and allowed to live by Nebuchadnezzar. He said, now listen, you obey me, the orders you get from Babylon, and you'll live. I'll let you be here as the vice regent for me, governing this land, even though I've conquered it. And Zedekiah, you remember, it says, rebelled against Babylon. And so he was up in Riblah, his headquarters, just above Damascus. And so he sent orders, and the Babylonian army broke through and went after Zedekiah and attacked the city and started to destroy it. And Zedekiah snuck out at night with some of the elders and his family. And he got down to the plains of Jericho and the Dead Sea, and Nebuchadnezzar caught him. He and his wife and his children took him all the way up above Damascus to his headquarters at Riblah, and then had Zedekiah stand at attention, and he killed his sons and his daughters and his wife and all the elders right before his eyes. And to leave an impression, that's the last thing he saw. They gouged his eyes out. If you want to read the account, it's Jeremiah chapter 52, verses 1 through 11. And so the last thing this king saw that this Nebuchadnezzar did is he killed his sons, his wife, his family members, and his elders, and then they gouged out his eyes. And it says he took him back to Babylon in chains, and he was a prisoner until he died in Babylon in a prison the rest of his life. This is the man that is ruling the world. A deeply religious man, but he doesn't know the true and the living God. A highly intelligent man, a very capable leader. You see. And so you can see why all of a sudden these men are probably frightened to a great degree. And so they're right away, man, how are we got to stall for time. What are we going to do? He says, if you show the dream and the interpretation thereof, you shall receive of me gifts and rewards and great honor. Therefore, show me the dream and the interpretation thereof. So you can imagine how desperate they're trying. They're probably thinking, you know, boy, if you're going to come through it all, whatever their God was and their crystal ball and their Ouija boards and all their magic books, and their chanting, and their self-hypnosis, and their Enkankar, and their I Ching, whatever it is, you don't know what they called it in those days, same divination, same things. As the Bible said, there's nothing new under the sun. Just different terminology. They took mind-altering drugs. People think that this is something new, a new phenomenon. And the king answered and said, I know of a certainty that you would gain the time because you see the thing has gone from you. You know that I can't remember it, and you're trying to stall from time or for time until I forget it or it passes. But if you will not make known unto me the dream, there's but one decree for you. For you have prepared lying and corrupt words to speak before me till the time be changed. Therefore, tell me the dream, and I shall know that you can show me the interpretation thereof. In other words, he's saying, I will remember. If you really do know it, I'll flash on it, and I'll remember it if you can really do it. And the Chaldeans answered before the king and said, there's not a man upon earth that can show the king's matter. Again, here it shows you the limitation of Satan and the occult. Therefore, there is no king, lord, nor ruler that asks such things at any magician or astrologer or Chaldean. And it is a rare thing that the king requireth. There is none other that can show it before the king except the gods, whose dwelling is not with flesh. You see, they knew that the gods were up in heaven, invisible. It's interesting that Paul, you remember, in 1 Corinthians, chapter 10, verses 19 and 20, warns about praying, to a false god or a statue. He says, you're worshiping demons. You may call your statue Jesus or Saint so-and-so, but know you not you're worshiping demons? Because God will not honor that. God has forbidden it. Turn to 1 Corinthians chapter 10. Paul says in verse 19 of 1 Corinthians 10, what say I then that the idol is anything? Or that which is offered in sacrifice to idols, whether you burn incense before it or whatever, slaughter an animal. But I say that the things which the Gentiles sacrifice, they sacrifice to demons. And not to God. I would not that you should have fellowship with demons. You cannot drink the cup of the Lord and the cup of demons. You see, the Corinthians, they grew up with images representing their gods. And the very first thing God told the children of Israel, they had left an idolatrous, pluralistic, religious kingdom like Egypt that was perverted. He said, now, don't you make any graven image, have anything in your home that represents my likeness. Well, you can imagine how frantic these wizards and magicians were to learn what it is. And then they realize, not once in the history of our religion has our God ever walked on this earth. And isn't it wonderful to know that our God hath walked this earth? That the Word was made flesh and did dwell among us. They had to declare. They had to acknowledge. Never have the gods been able to dwell with flesh. Their dwelling is not with flesh. They're up there pulling the strings and creating fate at a whim. No emotion, no love. Never is there any mention of any of the false religions, no matter what they are, in the history of mankind that's connected with love. Only Christianity, only the God of the Jews, only in the Bible is God attached to love. And a personal relationship, a father. Even the Jews of old referred to their father. Thou art our father. Jesus said, when you pray, pray our father. Pray in this way, our father. Jesus, when you're born again, brings you into his relationship, up to his level, and his father becomes your father. A father of love. A personal relationship with a father of love, the creator of the universe, who loved us so much that he clothed his voice, the vibrations of his audible voice that spoke the universe into existence. He clothed his voice with flesh, and the Word dwelt among us. Jesus Christ himself. And now that same Jesus says, I will dwell in your heart and keep you forever. Not only give you eternal life and guarantee heaven, but keep you forever till you get there. Pretty good deal, isn't it? Aren't you glad that if you fail that king, he doesn't dismember you and make your house a dunghill? All these false religions. It's amazing the fear and the bondage they bring people into, promise them such liberty. So I can see these guys are pretty worked up. And for this cause, the king was angry and very furious. And he commanded to destroy all the wise men of Babylon. You know, the Bible does say, he that hasteth with his feet sinneth. And this guy is a hasty, impulsive, powerful despot. You know, just to get his own way. And usually that's the way people are. If they don't get their own way, they can react very violently, quickly, and I don't care who I hurt. And so he makes this decision, wipe them all out. Kill them all. Just to show his power and his anger. It's, you know, the Bible says a man who has no control over his spirit is like a city that is just destroyed with broken down walls. It says, go from the presence of an angry man. Answer not a fool according to his folly, lest thou be like him. People who have no control over their spirit just reveal how immature and impulsive they are. The beautiful description and the wonderful thing that the Spirit of God will give anybody, the fruit of the Spirit is self-control, gentleness, meekness, lowliness.
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0: grows when we study God's Word, and Chapter by Chapter is an effort to help you do just that. Every day, Pastor Sandy summarizes a chapter in your Bible that we hope you'll read later. Here's Sandy with today's chapter.
1: In Romans chapter 15, we find several one another commands. First, we're told to bear with one another. Tolerance is perhaps the most underrated virtue. We like friends who come already assembled. When we find that a friend has idiosyncrasies that irritate or aggravate or agitate us, we tend to avoid them. Paul tells us we're to bear with each other. Remember that God is not finished with your friend. You should show the same patience toward him God has shown towards you. We're also commanded to receive one another. That sounds easy until it requires us to open our circle to people of a different stripe or type. The Jews withdrew from the Gentiles because they were not our kind of people. Thank God there is no exclusivity in Christ. The doors of the church should be open to all. Finally, Paul tells us to admonish one another. We've been given the responsibility to instruct and correct. That's what Paul had done in his letter to the Romans. But there were two areas where Paul was careful not to infringe. He refused to teach what he had not personally experienced, and he had never preached uninvited from another pastor's platform. Good policies for all servants of God to practice.
0: 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That's sandyadams.org.
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1 Thessalonians chapter 1, verses 8 through 10. For from you the word of the Lord has sounded forth, not only in Macedonia and Achaia, but also in every place. Your faith towards God has gone out, so that we do not need to say anything. For they themselves declare concerning us what manner of entry we had to you, and how you turned to God from idols to serve the living and true God, and to wait for his Son from heaven, whom he raised from the dead, even Jesus, who delivers us from the wrath to come. 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
1: Please don't miss this, because Jude is, again, highlighting the audacity of these accusations and this slander. And what is slander? Do you know that it rises to the level of being included on lists in the epistles by the Apostle Paul himself as being on the same level as murder? James, ask James about it. Better yet, ask James' half-brother, the Savior of the world, about it.
0: 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Farag of Calvary, Kaneohe. Pastor J.D. is currently teaching through the book of Jude. What is slander? 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
1: You come to me and you say, yeah, you know, God showed me blah, blah, blah, blah, blah. That's all it is, too, by the way, blah, blah, blah, blah, blah. Then you go to God's word and go, well, that's really interesting, because that's not what God's word says in God's word. God's word does not say blah, blah, blah, blah, blah. Yeah, but God showed me that it's okay to have sex without getting married. Wow, he showed you that? Yeah, he spoke to me. He spoke to you? He said that to you? Yeah, it wasn't him. Because this is the gauge by which everything is measured. This is the litmus test by which everything is tested. If you come to me with a dream or a vision or a, you know, I just feel like, you know, I just feel feelings. Sorry, that was a flashback. Oh, so we live by feelings, not faith now. You know, I just feel like God. You feel like God. You feel? You might want to ask Jacob about that. Remember when Isaac and Esau? No, Isaac was the dad. Wow. So yeah, Isaac's the dad, right? And he's going to die. He's already basically blind. And now before he dies, he's going to give the blessing, which in the Middle Eastern culture, even in my culture, that's everything. That's the heir apparent. Now, when you're given the blessing before the father dies, you are now responsible for all of your siblings and all of the family in every arena, financially in particular. So he's about to bless and give the blessing to Esau, and mom hears about it. And she says to Jacob, get over here. He's about to give the blessing to your brother. In fact, he's out as we speak getting that venison as a hunter that your dad really likes, that I taught him how to make, by the way. So here's what we're going to do. I'm going to make it up exactly how I know it, he likes it. And you're going to go in with it while he's still gone, and you're going to get the blessing before he comes back. And so, you know, here's Jacob going, well, mom, my brother is really hairy. He had hair all over I know that's too much, but so what does mom do? She gets hair and puts it on his arms. I'm going somewhere with this. It'll come together. Just bear with me. So she makes this venison. He goes in with the hair. I don't know how she did that. That's pretty creative. She puts hair on his arms to disguise him as Esau to get the blessing. So he goes in. Now, Isaac's blind, and he's like, oh, that smell. And then, wait a minute, Isaac's not stupid. I like that word. It's in the Bible, Proverbs 12:1. Stupid. I just like saying it. I mean, he's smart, right? So he's like, wait a minute. How are you back so quick? Should have taken you longer. Now here's Jacob scrambling, right? Here I made the venison you liked. And he starts using the senses. He smells it. Ah, oh, yeah. But no, wait a minute. You sound like Jacob, not Esau. Why don't you come closer so I can feel you? So he comes closer. He starts feeling his arms and the hair that mom put on him to make him feel like Esau. And Jacob says, pardon me, Isaac says this. I mean, this should be underlined in every single one of your Bibles and indelibly written on the tablet of your heart. Isaac says, you know, this is a very loose paraphrase. The feeling I feel is that of Esau, but the word that I hear is that of Jacob. And he went by what he felt and not the word he heard. Did you see how that illustrates it by way of an example? Well, that's what they were doing. They were going on feelings. It was these visions, these dreams. It was the rhema, the spoken word. God spoke to me and it superseded the authority of the logos, God's written word. And that's how they rejected the authority of God and the authority of Scripture. Once you reject the authority of Scripture, it's game over. It's lights out. You're toast. With a capital T and a capital toast too. I don't know what that is, but I'm not going to read too much into it. It's surely not a signal to end the sermon because we're not even close. So don't want to get your hopes up. So now let's take this rejecting of authority in order to establish themselves as the final authority, and let's package it with the second one in verse 9, which is accusing slanderously. Oh my goodness. This is a character assassination. Let's be honest. We're gonna judge someone as guilty until proven innocent. Come on. Innocent until proven guilty. No. Not in the human nature, the sin nature, the Adamic nature. All it takes is one false allegation and you will never see that person the same again. Why? Because you've already judged them as guilty. All it takes is just one slanderous accusation. And this is what Jude is emphasizing here. It's really interesting for a number of reasons, not the least of which is that they would dare to do so. Now, there's some debate about this quote from the apocryphal book, The Assumption of Moses, which Jude quotes from, but it's really not about the body of Moses that was in dispute. So why would Jude quote it or refer to it? Because it's about the audacious arrogance of slanderously accusing even the devil himself. Not even Michael the archangel would do that. Have the audacity to do that. And if you think about it, accusing someone, slandering something, how arrogant is that? How audacious is that? You know what I mean by audacious? To be so full of yourself, so full of pride, so arrogant as to believe that you could then bring somebody down by falsely accusing them, because that's what they do and why they do it, right? How are they going to lift themselves up? By cutting you down. How are they going to bolster them? By the way, this is parenthetically probably as good of a time as any to say this. But in the marriage relationship, this plays out 1,000 times a day in marriages today, where you have, and we're going to see this in the last one when it comes to abuse, bullying, but they tear the wife down to bolster themselves up. I just want to say, in love, that's a coward. That's an insecure coward and no man at all. Be a man and love your wife. Don't tear her down. Keep her down. Anyway, I just don't know where that came from, but I'm not, of course, speaking of my marriage, because I'm the pastor. I have a perfect marriage, because I'm, after all, I'm the perfect husband, you know, being the godly. How am I doing? Not very well. Yeah. Is there a lightning bolt behind me yet? There will be if I continue. So now, please don't miss this, because Jude is, again, highlighting the audacity of these accusations and this slander. And what is slander? Do you know that it rises to the level of being included on lists in the epistles by the Apostle Paul himself as being on the same level as murder? James, ask James about it. Better yet, ask James' half-brother, the Savior of the world, about it. You have hatred in your heart, and that's really what fuels the slander. You just have such animosity towards them. Sometimes you're jealous of them. So how are you going to tear them down? You're going to falsely accuse them and slander them, because you know that that person will be guilty of that which you accuse them of, and probably never stand a chance of proving themselves innocent, nor is the burden of proof on them to prove themselves innocent, because you've just destroyed them with your tongue by accusing them. I could tell you stories, true stories. I don't want to, but just as an example, how many pastors' lives were ruined? And this is not self-serving. I hope it doesn't come off that way. How many pastors' lives are ruined because of one slanderous, false accusation? And their character had been so destroyed that they ended up having to leave the ministry because they couldn't get up and teach the word of God anymore, because everybody's looking at them going, you dirty, rotten, you can fill in the blank, wife beater. Oh yeah, you didn't hear? Oh, watch out for those words, especially when they're couched in spiritual terms. Oh, we need to pray for so-and-so. Did you hear? Did you see that? What happened? And there's that, like the proverb says, that delicious taste. We have a taste. We develop a taste for delicious gossip. It's like, no, what? Yeah, I heard they're having marriage problems. No, they are. Yeah, we need to pray for them. Well, now wait a minute. Next time I see them at church, I'm going to be like, stink eye. Out of the corner of my eye, you hypocrite, you dirty, rotten, stinking scoundrel, acting all spiritual like that. And that's if you're not the pastor. Can you sit under the teaching of a guy that's been falsely accused of something so horrific and slandered like that? No. Because, again, he's guilty until proven innocent. And by the way, he doesn't stand a chance again of being proven innocent, because you're already judge and jury, and you've already handed down the sentence, guilty. And here's this guy going, are you kidding me? Okay, here's one true story. I might as well. Why not? True story. Guy, this is back. This is, again, a long time ago in a land far, far away when they still had telephone booths. That's how long ago it was. When you would put the quarter in to make a call. True story, a pastor has to make a call. And so he gets a quarter out of his pocket, goes up to the telephone, but somehow it slips out of his hand and it rolls in front of a strip club. True story. And it just so happened that somebody from his church that he pastors drives by and sees him in front of this strip club. Why? Oh, this guy's going to strip clubs, that's why. No, he's not. He's fetching the quarter so he can make a call, probably to somebody in his church that's in the hospital. How about that? And now you've got him going to strip clubs. And so now you start spreading that slander, accusing him falsely, and then he gets up, unbeknownst to him, bless his heart. Now maybe this is a little bit self-serving. I mean, he's pouring out his heart. He prepared all week to teach the word of God, and he gets up in that pulpit, and he looks out over his, I'm not going to look at you when I do this. And what is he met with? The body language. Really? And he's wondering why he poured his heart out trying to prepare this teaching, and he's looking at people, looking at him. Why? Because they heard this slander, this accusation. This is what Jude's writing about. And I don't know how you could be any more poignant than to use, and this might be at least an explanation for him quoting the assumption of Moses, an extra biblical text and source. But apparently this actually happened, where there was this dispute over the body of Moses. You know, by the way, there was no way that God was going to allow the burial site of Moses to be known by the Israelites. You know why? This is no extra charge, by the way. They would have worshipped it. It would have become idolatry. Because Moses is all they knew as their leader, their deliverer, a type of Jesus. But they would have worshipped the burial site of Moses. So God's like, yeah, no, we're not going to do that. So you're not going to ever know where he was buried. So apparently there was a dispute in the realm, the spiritual realm. And here's the archangel Michael. Now, you don't want to mess with this guy. Now, Michael knows not to slander or accuse celestial beings, even the devil himself, but instead put the Lord in between him and the devil and said, "The Lord rebuke you. Be careful now. There are those," and it's false teaching, where they, you know, rebuke the devil. Oh, really? You're no match for the devil. No, put the Lord in between you and the devil. The Lord rebuke you. The Lord rebuke you. Sometimes I'll pray, "Lord, rebuke him." And the Lord's like, "Got it, check," and he's rebuked. I resist him, he flees. But I don't rebuke him. The Lord rebukes him. Just the arrogance that it would take to think of yourself more highly than you ought, that you would be able to even slander someone like the devil himself. Maybe that's a word for somebody here or watching online. I want to spend the rest of our time on this third one in verse 10, because this is a very real and very serious problem, and it has to do with bullying and abuse. I don't know if it's possible to overstate the importance of how Jude writes, what Jude writes, but he just hits it head on when it comes to being an abusive bully. Now, I know that bullying is one of the characteristics marking these last days, but I think we would do well to understand why. To bully and abuse, whether verbally, physically, or God forbid, sexually, is the pinnacle of evil, leading to the perpetrator's ultimate destruction. I'm very grateful that Jude was inspired to write what he wrote at the end of verse 10, because he makes it very clear in no uncertain terms that those who do this will in the end be destroyed. And there's nothing wrong with a sanctified satisfaction in knowing that, because they're going to get theirs. Now, stay with me on this, because this is a very important principle. And the enemy doesn't want you to hear this, by the way. So he's going to try to get your mind to wander off onto something else. So please focus and concentrate by the Holy Spirit on what I'm about to say. See, Satan will try to get us focused on what somebody has done to us or said about us, so as to get our eyes off of what Jesus did for us, in that he died for us. In other words, it's not about what they did to me. It's about what Jesus did for me. Now, this is in no way intended to make light of bullying and abuse, verbally, physically, again, God forbid, sexually. But to be on the receiving end of bullying and abuse, does it not settle your heart to know that God knows and God will settle it? I think about the psalmist in Psalm 73, and there are other scriptures, and we'll close with one of them in Isaiah. But Psalm 73, Asaph the psalmist writes about, very candidly, he's really honest. I'm reluctant to use the word honest. You know, when people say, hey, can I be honest with you? You're like, wait, this whole time you've not been honest with me? Now you're going to start being honest with me? So everything you said up to this point, you were not honest? Can I be honest with you? Wow, you've been lying to me the whole time. Anyway, I digress, but that bothers me. Can I be honest with you? I was hoping that you were already honest with me. Do you have to ask for permission to be? I'm almost done with this. I'll feel a lot better after, I hope. But wait, you have to, can I be honest with you? Is that a question? What do you think the answer is? Of course you can be honest with me. In fact, I expect you to be honest with me. Because it sounds like you haven't been honest with me. Otherwise, why would you ask, can I be honest with you? Should I close the file on this now? Okay. Psalm 73, very honest. Very open about this crisis of faith. Why was he having a crisis of faith? Because he's watching these evil, wicked pagans prosper. And here he is, upright and righteous. And he's suffering. He even says, I've cleansed my hands in vain. I'm walking uprightly for what? Here's this evil guy. Everything he touches prospers. And everything is going smashingly well for him. I like that word, smashing, by the way. And here I am. I'm going through the trial of my life, and this dude is having the time of his life. What's up with that? In fact, it was so bad and so unfair that he said, I don't even want to talk to my brothers and sisters in Christ, to apply it to our time, because I would stumble them. I stopped going to church, because if I'm having a conversation and I'm honest, can I be honest with you? And I'm honest with them, they're gonna hear me. Now, I'm going to use the word complaining, but pastors use lamenting because it sounds so much more spiritual.
0: Thanks for listening to another edition of In Spirit and Truth. Pastor J.D. Farag teaches through the Bible, chapter by chapter and verse by verse, and he's currently in the tiny book of Jude. The author of this book is Jude, the half-brother of Jesus. Can you imagine growing up with Jesus? Jude didn't put his faith in him as the Savior until after Jesus' death. It was probably difficult for him to admit to himself that his older brother was the Son of God. One of the key themes of the book of Jude was to warn believers about false teachers who had infiltrated the church. This topic is also relevant for us today, isn't it? We need to stand firm in our faith, be scholars of the Bible, and view everything through the lens of God, lest we be tempted to turn from our faith. 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
3: It's 74 degrees.
4: What kinds of scientists believe in creation? Good ones. 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And now, here's our Creation Moment's host, Ian Taylor.
5: Dr. David Menton is a biologist who believes that God created the heavens and the earth in 6 days, only some 6,000 years ago. As he likes to point out, he is a biologist who evolutionists say cannot exist, a biologist who rejects evolution. But Dr. Menton's accomplishments make it hard for evolutionists to deny his right to be considered a top-notch scientist. Before completing his doctorate, David Menton worked as a dermatology researcher at the Mayo Clinic. After earning his doctorate, he worked as a research scientist at the University of Iowa, where he made a major discovery acknowledged by fellow scientists. Dr. Menton discovered that skin cells are 14-sided polygons called tetrachidecahedrons. Sort of fun to say when you get the hang of it. He also discovered that these flat tetrachidecahedrons are stacked and interlocked like poker chips, one exactly on top of another. And from this he learned that when the skin cells reproduce too rapidly, they do not stack as they should, resulting in skin problems like psoriasis. No, there can be no question that Dr. Menton is a qualified biologist. We wouldn't want you to think that Dr. Menton is the only scientist or even the only biologist who believes in creation as taught in the Bible. Thousands of qualified scientists believe in creation, despite what some evolutionists say.
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0: Welcome to Walking the Old Path, the radio ministry outreach of Old Path Ministries in Texas. Walking the Old Path is a chapter by chapter, verse by verse study of God's Word, from Genesis to the book of Revelation. Hello, everybody, and welcome back to the show. Today, we're going to be continuing on. So, if you have your Bible handy, as always, join us as we stay the course by walking the old path. Pastor Chris?
1: But you can look at the other ones, and I don't think that any one of them is more egregious than the others. But what they do is that they create such havoc in the mind and the heart of not only the person who is this way, but the destruction that comes from them. So it's why you notice that God hates these things, and the reason for his hatred of them is because of the collateral damage that happens because of it, and so the human toll that it takes. So let's look at these seven. They are mentioned again, verse 12, these six things the Lord, or verse 16 rather, I'm sorry. These six things the Lord hates, yes, seven are an abomination. So an abomination, again, when you look at those kind of things, abominations were worthy of death in the law. So if something was an abominable thing as far as God's concerned, go ahead and look up the word and find out what God says of something that is an abomination and what should be done as a result of it. So he says, yes, seven are an abomination to him. The first one is a proud look. And this is the idea of self-pride and self-promotion to the point of pushing someone else down. It's that inflated self-image, and everything is about you and you-centered. Interestingly enough, this is kind of that we find this, and every generation has it. Clearly, 3,000 years ago, Solomon's writing about it. But boy, have you ever seen a more self-absorbed generation than what we have? And when I say generation, it doesn't mean just a particular age group, but the time in which we live, so things are so me-centered. And this goes, of course, beyond just that. Just being me-centered is not the beginning and the end of the problem. The proud look is that self, self-assessment, the looking down at others and that they're you know, less than you. But we see a lot of it today. And of course, the world itself is trying to do that anyway, trying to make it all about you. And we become very much self-obsessed. So looking at how people spend so much of their time, social media is one of the worst places for this. Look at a kind of self-promotion that goes on there. But we understand the personality of the person who is so self-absorbed that they will have that own personal assessment of pride so much that they're just fine with the pushing down of another. And then it says the second would be a lying tongue. And this is just deceit, that there's just no truth left in them. So everything that they do is intended to work something to their benefit, and they don't care whether or not there's any truth to it, so long as it's of benefit to them. Again, with every one of these, I'll be able to just read them, and without giving a whole lot of description, you could probably start to think of either stories that are just currently in the news or things that may have happened to you personally or a person that fits this bill perfectly. It doesn't need a whole lot of explanation to, you'll pretty much right away just go, yep, know exactly what that is. I can see it happening all around, maybe happening very close to you, or you might be in the middle of something where you're dealing with either a person or the consequences of such a person and how it's affected you directly. And I do want to remember something. Each one of these people who do these kind of things, from Solomon's time forward, and this is one of those things, if you look at it, you go, could this be talking about me? I don't know. Look in a mirror and ask yourself the question, are these things being done? And if you look at it and you have the assessment and saying, man, I really infringe on about half of these things, there's good and bad to that. First of all, the good part is that you are able to see it, and that means you can make it a matter of prayer and then pray that God helps you not to be that person again. The bad part is that you're doing those things, and the problem is it doesn't just affect you, but it affects the people around you. So yeah, it's very, very good for us to take a good long look in the mirror on a day-by-day basis and ask ourselves, do we live biblically? And the things that we do and say, do we do them biblically? So he says to the next one, hands that shed innocent blood. And this is the idea of murder. And kind of that's the There are times that you would find that God calls his people to war, and that's not innocent blood in the same way of this, but the shedding of innocent blood. And the easiest in modern times to look at this and making application to our day and age, people love to look at this passage and they point right to abortion and say that's a prime example of what this is. And it does fit very nicely here. But again, remember, Solomon's writing this 3,000 years ago, and his primary audience is the people that are hearing his words. But that there were people who just had no problems. There was nothing internally that created a conflict for them where they had like no problems taking a life from someone. So the idea that that goes on all the way back in his time, that's a character thing. And that's a person whose heart and mind is completely devoid of any kind of biblical or godly counsel. So just really, really a bad, bad situation. So again, the idea of murder, and then the recognition that even when you think about it, when Jesus talked about if you will look at a person and have murder in your heart, meaning basically that there's no way for that person to ever be reconciled to you. They're as good as dead in my eyes. Let's remember that even in Jesus' words, we have to understand what it is, because there's just no way that you could have even, quote, murderous thoughts in your mind. Acting out on it is a whole different matter entirely. So it's not that Jesus is wrong. He's not contradicting the Bible. No, his point is get to the matter of the heart and settle that, because really, ultimately, nobody is born, quote, a murderer. They're going to step over that line at some point. His point is try to make sure that you check your own heart and mind, because if that's what you harbor in your mind, that, you know, if it wasn't for the law, I'd probably just kill that person. That's a problem with you, and that's got to be fixed. I can be frustrated, I can be angry and all the rest of it, but the idea that you get to the point where I have hatred in my heart for a person to the point of even murder, and there's nothing that I would do to forgive them and try to be reconciled to them, that's when things really step over a line. So he goes on to this, the person, the heart that divides wicked plans. And when we think about the heart itself, a good thing, of course, that he mentions the heart, because it's not just the actions, but it's got to be something that goes on the inside that starts to work on the outside. And again, when you start to hear people discuss this, one of the things that you find a great way of looking at it, where it actually played out in succession, an unlikely guy, King David. Think about that. Bathsheba. So think about all of what he did when he made the initial mistake. Should have never even been in Jerusalem when it all happened. He should have been with the people as they were at war. That was normally the thing that he would do. Walks out onto his balcony, looks in the part of the city below him, sees Bathsheba, makes a point to find out who she is, to bring her to him. We know the rest of the story. And she conceives. He takes another man's wife. He does everything that's completely conceivably wrong. That was bad enough, and that was devised evil. He thought this through to get it to that point. Then she conceives. Now he's got a whole different group of problems. Joab becomes complicit in it. Her husband is going to die, and David sees to it, tries to, by guile, bring him back home, let him stay with her in the hopes that the pregnancy would be covered up and that it would be his child and not David's. And so look at the whole sordid thing, and it all takes a great deal of forethought. And remember, the person writing this, Solomon, is the son of David and Bathsheba. So whether he's even thinking along those lines when he says this, his dad was complicit in exactly everything that he sees here. So there was an evil plan that was hatched. And of course, when David was confronted with it, was repentant, knew what he had done was wrong, didn't try to cover it up. He owned up to what he had done, as horrible as it was. Modern days, he'd get you thrown in prison, but he's the king. But you get the point. So all of that had to have a calculation. What's my next step? How do I do this? How do I cover it up? Couldn't cover it up because the husband was just a man of just great character. The people that serve with me and under me are in the thick of battle, and here I am. I'm not going to have anything to do with my wife. I should be with them. So David sees that's not going to work. That ploy is not going to work. So he sends him back to the front line and said, make sure you put him in a place that when he encounters the enemy that he's dead, so I can get rid of the problem that way. The kind of calculation that went on. And then David having to get other people to be complicit in his cover-up just makes it that much more egregious. So this is a heart that devises wicked plans, feet that are swift to run to evil. Whenever you see something that is bad, something evil that's going on, you're going to, instead of running the other way, you're going to want to jump right into the thick of it. And I remember watching all of the Antifa things and all the riots that happened in 2020, if you remember all those. And you could see the people that just wanted to be in part of it. Every single night they would show up at the same place when the sun went down, and they just wanted to destroy and wreck and pillage, and they wanted to just create havoc. Those are the people that come to mind. But again, you can find more ways or more examples than anybody could even hope to imagine in a lifetime. But you get the idea that if there's something evil, something bad that's going on, they want to be in the thick of it. So it says also, verse 19, a false witness who speaks lies. And this is in the way of testimony. It's different than just the ones that are mentioned a little bit earlier in verse 17 of being the lying tongue. That's a person that will do it for their own benefit. They'll lie about whatever if it benefits them. In this case, this is kind of more of giving testimony that will create a problem for the person. You're giving false testimony against them. Happened to Paul, happened to Jesus. We see examples of it all the time. They don't believe any of it. They say it just because it's a means to an end with them. And God hates that. So it says, and one who also sows discord among the brethren, which was dealt with in the previous paragraph that we just looked at. But the one who gets among the brethren, and of course Solomon's thinking about the nation, and so the people who have a common bond, the brethren, we see that this is something also that is talked about in the New Testament, same kind of thing. There is the whole of the world, the whole of humanity, but there is also within that, in the church sense, there are the fellow believers. In this case, there was the people that were of the commonwealth of the children of Israel, the sons of Jacob, the descendants of Abraham. They're in a different category altogether. But you would have those that would stir up whatever they can to cause discord and strife and problems among the congregation, the people of Israel, or in modern times, people that are in the church. God hates that because he sees its destructive and corrosive effect that it has on the rest of the collection of people. God hates those things. So once again, people really kind of initially, when you would say to some people, especially when they're younger in the faith, and may not know the scriptures too really all that well, and we teach kids to say, you know, don't hate that. If you say you hate something, a kid says, I hate this, that, or the other thing, well, don't say that you hate. That's just kind of parents speaking about this, and the first thing that we, you know, comes to mind. Well, there are things that should be hated. And in this case, God hates these things as well. It doesn't say he hates the people, but he certainly hates the fallout of it. And so the people, God would love rather for them to come to an understanding of their wickedness and be forgiven of it. But in their case here, it's just a real problem with the people who do these things. And ultimately what ends up happening, it's more the fallout and the collateral that's in focus here, not as much the person, but the person who causes and what ends up happening, what's the cause of it, I should say. So he says this, and it's reminiscent to something he's already said before. Keep your father's command, verse 20, and do not forsake the law of your mother. We've heard that same reckoning before. Bind them continually around your heart. Tie them around your neck. That binding them to your heart is a little bit different than what we've seen before, but it's that idea of adornment. But his point is, let these things that you've heard, let them happen to you and be accepted on the soulish level or of the heart, not just the intellect, not just those kind of things, but make them part of your being. And so the things that you've heard, bind them continually around your heart, tie them to your neck, and when you roam, they will lead you. When you sleep, they will keep you. And when you awake, they will speak with you. So that idea of constant counsel that comes along with it. For the commandment is a lamp And the law is a light. Reproofs of instruction are the way of life. Very similar to what we saw in Psalm 119 in the earlier verses in that too. The idea that God's word or his direction is something that illuminates our path. So is this just Solomon using what he read from David in Psalm 119 and putting his own, you know, putting it to his own words? It really has the same effect. For the commandment is a lamp. And that really takes into account, we should look back what he says, the things that he has heard from his mother and father. Now he talks about the command being a lamp. Does that mean he's looking back at his own words? Or is it because his own words are based upon what the scripture illuminates and he's pointing back to that commandment or the commandments that you find as God instructs? I think that you can make the case that it's not an either or, but a both. So if the parents have very good godly counsel and wisdom passed along to their son, that is illuminating to them. If what they're teaching their son is something that is of a biblical importance and it's biblically structured, it's going to have that same effect. So a parent can just absolutely repeat what they know from the Word of God, passing it along to the son, and ultimately God is credited with that illumination that comes from it. It's not because it's something that's unique to them. They've just learned it because God said it to them first, and they're passing it along. That seems to be more in line with what he's saying here. It certainly fits as far as our understanding and biblical parent to younger or older believer to younger believer, same thing. Whatever counsel we would give to them has to be first and foremost at all times. If it's going to be fruitful and useful and wise, it's going to be of a biblical origin, and we just pass it along. And that's what gives the illumination. It's not our words. So it says, verse 24, to keep you from the evil woman. And notice now he's turning back to this topic. And again, it's most of what we're going to get in Proverbs 7, which we'll probably leave to next week because I don't want to have to cut it short. We're running up against time. So it says, now, it will keep you from the evil woman, from the flattering tongue of a seductress. This is all very familiar. We've heard this before. And so it's just a repeat of some of the things that we've heard. Do not lust after her beauty in your heart, nor let her allure you with her eyelids. And so just that seductive part of it. But notice there is something that he mentions, that it is a matter of the heart, something that should be reminded. It's not just lustful thoughts and all the rest of that. That's, again, that's something that you can see with your eyes and all the rest of it. But it's really the heart that sins. It's not anything else. It's going to be a matter of the heart that causes the things to happen. You have to agree to it in your own heart and mind to do. So it doesn't happen on its own. For by means of a harlot, a man is reduced to a crust of bread brought to poverty, and an adulteress will prey upon his precious life. It will that will be something that the end result of the time you have will be to your ruin. Can a man take fire to his bosom, or can you grab fire and bring it close to you, and his clothes not be burned? Can one walk on hot coals and his feet not be seared? These are obvious rhetorical questions. You can't get close to something that can do harm to you without being harmed. In this case, he's using things of intense heat. Fire is going to burn your clothes. Walking on coals is going to burn your feet. Getting close to someone who is immoral, you're going to have to suffer the consequences of that immorality because you've joined yourself to it. So it says, so is he who goes into the neighbor's wife, and whoever touches her will not be innocent. There's no way you can plead ignorance or innocence in this. You're guilty of it the moment that you do that. People do not despise a thief if he steals to satisfy himself when he is starving, yet when he is found, he must restore sevenfold. He may have to give up to the substance of his own house. So there's always going to be comeuppance, if you will, the word that people love to use, but there's always going to be a cost to actions, which is, of course, what he's getting at here. Yet, when he is found, he must restore sevenfold, and he will have to give all the substance up to the substance of his house. Whoever commits adultery with a woman lacks understanding, because you're just not even taking into account what comes next. If you've done that, look at all the collateral that happens. Once again, who's a great example to Solomon? David. His mother and father are target example number one of this whole thing. He's able to look back at his own life and what brought life to him, and the people who participated in it are just exhibit A. So again, whether that's what he has in mind or not, you could say, no, he's just speaking more in the general sense. But the thing is, he has it in his own house. It's happened. So it says, whoever commits adultery with a woman lacks understanding, and he who does not, or he who does so, destroys his own soul. Wounds and dishonors will he get, and his reproach will not be wiped away. So again, if he's thinking, David, the reproach that he brought, of course, he could be made right before God. Nathan goes to him and explains the whole thing. You can see his reaction in Psalm 51. He was broken. If there was something that I could do to make this better, I would. But I can't. There's nothing that I can do to undo this. So, unfortunately, the collateral damage that happens down the road and the resulting effect of it, I believe that if you look through the life of David, go back and read it yourself as you read through Kings and Samuel, and watch what happens to him before and after that event, and watch how it affects him as a king in his own household. It affects his family, it affects his relationships, it affects everything. And he's never quite the same after that whole episode. You can see it just in the way that his life worked out. So his reproach will never be wiped away. Here we are 3,000 years ago, or 3,000 years later, still talking about it. Can't be wiped away. It can be forgiven, it can be settled, he can be made right before God. All of that took place. But the idea that you can't undo what's happened, it's going to have ramifications down the road. That's why we should think about things, any kind of sin, no matter what it is. Think about it before it's actually acted upon, because once it is, there's no way to undo it. Verse 34, for jealousy is a husband's fury, therefore he will not spare in the day of vengeance. So when that's found out, if you've engaged in something with someone else's wife, the husband is going to have to be something that you deal with. Again, as we look back at David, totally different thing, because the husband was gotten rid of. That was just part of the evil of what he had done. But as Solomon thinks of this part, in this bit of the application, you're going to have to deal with the jealous husband, and that's potentially the so in a personal sense, that may be some of the greatest concerns that you might have. He hasn't even touched on the spiritual aspect of it. Verse 35, he will accept no recompense, nor will he be appeased, though you give him many gifts. So unlike the person that's stolen, they need to make it right and restore sevenfold what was taken. In this case, you can't give sevenfold for something like that, of violating someone else's marriage and violating the person with which you've engaged. So yeah, the idea of this, and I've seen it wreck so many people. And not only you read it, sometimes you have to counsel people like this, and there's just no going back. There's no changing what it was. Now, can God forgive, and can he heal, and can he, you know, mend the damage done by it? Potentially. But the more often than not, it has just grave consequence. So all of this stuff is said, this is what happens after the fact, but his reason for mentioning it is, we're telling you not to engage in it in the first place. But then at the same time, it's good to say, we're telling you not to do it, but then let's make sure that you understand the consequences potentially of what's coming afterward. So why engage in the first place? You can avoid all of those things down the road, plus the own personal torment. The idea of the sin that you've created against God, which he doesn't really even touch here. And I think that this could probably be just as important. And it is, I believe, just as important, because the relationship that we have with God is eternal. Whatever we have in the way of marriages is temporal for this life. So whatever the entanglements you may have person to person here in this life, they end here. But whatever you're doing that really creates a problem between you and the Lord, that has eternal consequence. And what we'd never want to have is that kind of, this type of deep regret and sorrow and grief of something so, you know, elemental and so elementary as to violate.

0: and didn't make the best of choices himself, but it's not the person that's saying them necessarily, because you can find people that have really created some problems for themselves and God has brought them through it. So it's good to take heed to those things, but also at the same time, yeah, look through the wreckage of what's being spoken of and realize that there are real consequences potentially to actions. And those should all be taken into account before you even step foot. So we'll pick up. I had intended to get to Proverbs 7, but 6 had a lot of stuff in it that was kind of unique. And I don't want to rush through things just because I kind of had it on my schedule. But we'll pick up at Proverbs 7 next week. And if you have any questions about anything that's been shared or about the trips that I mentioned earlier, whatever that may be, you can contact me through oldpaththeology.net. That's our website. Anything pertaining to this ministry, you can do that through oldpaththeology.net. Some people who may actually look at the church that sent us out, and from where I came, I should say, has now changed the name of the church back to Calvary Chapel of Cyprus. We're still on the same terms. They've just had a change in the name of the actual church because it's in Southern California. Calvary Chapel is a known, you know, commodity, and that was decisions that they had made. So everything's really the same other than the name of the church. So with that, we'll pick up at Proverbs chapter 7 next week.
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0: Welcome to today's edition of Upward Call, a radio outreach ministry of Calvary Chapel, Madison, Wisconsin. Join us and Pastor Jeff Sowald as we go verse by verse, chapter by chapter, book by book through the Bible. 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
1: All right. We're in Matthew chapter 27. We pick up at verse 3. The language throughout this passage is seen as purposely reflecting how worthless the Messiah, the Savior of the world, was valued when he first came to earth. 30 pieces of silver was the price of a dead slave, according to Exodus 21:32. That's the price Jesus was valued at, and even then nobody wanted the money. And a potter's field so close to the city that they could go buy it, able to be bought for such a price, indicates it had been worked until there's no clay left in it. It's pretty much worthless. There's no agricultural purpose. It's just laying there. It's good only to bury somebody in, which is why it was given this awful name, the Field of Blood, verse 8 says, from then on. It's like there. That's what we think of our long-awaited Messiah. A handful of change and some worthless piece of dirt, probably spit on it, you know, as they walked away. But all of this had been foreordained. It's not like God didn't know. It's foreordained by the Hebrew prophets. This fulfilled what Jeremiah the prophet said, and they took 30 pieces of silver, the value of him who was priced, and they gave it to the potter for his field, as the Lord directed. Now, the actual prophetic scripture is found in Zechariah chapter 11. So lots of people want to debate it, and you can debate it if you want. There's two explanations for Matthew giving Jeremiah as the source of what was spoken. One is that the prophecy was spoken, it says, originally by Jeremiah, recorded or written down by Zechariah, a latter prophet at a later date. The other explanation offered, probably more plausible, has to do with the divisions in the Hebrew scriptures at that time. The Torah, books of Moses, was part one. The second part was the Psalms. It contained all the history books and the poetry books. The third part was Jeremiah. It contained all the prophetic books, beginning with Jeremiah. So it was called Jeremiah. Either explanation is plausible. Take your pick. Get on the internet. You can, you know, talk to all kinds of people. Verse 11. Now Jesus stood before the governor, and the governor asked him, saying, "Are you the king of the Jews?" Jesus said to him, "It is as you say." And while he was being accused by the chief priests and elders, he answered nothing. Then Pilate said to him, "Do you not hear how many things they testify against you?" But he answered him not one word, so that the governor marveled greatly. Now, Matthew condenses this trial of Jesus before Pilate down from what is recorded in the other Gospels. This doesn't even record the official charge that was brought against Jesus. The main accusation is left to be implied by Pilate's question. "Are you the king of the Jews?" Now, Jesus had rode into town several days earlier to the acclaim of thousands, it says. He had caused an uproar in the Jewish temple court when he turned over tables. He chased everybody out, and a contingent of several hundred temple guards had been dispatched that night to arrest Jesus. So it's not like Pilate didn't know who Jesus was with all this activity going on. The question in verse 11 in the original language has the pronoun "you" at the beginning in what's called the emphatic position. You are the king of the Jews. You can imagine standing there. You, this is the king of the Jews, with a smirk. That was the charge that the chief priests and elders had leveled against Jesus before Pilate, that he was in some way seeking to cause an insurrection and overthrow Roman authority by promoting himself as an earthly king. Luke's gospel records an initial trial before Pilate, after which Pilate sent Jesus to be tried before King Herod, who was a lesser authority in the area, also working for the Roman government. It's like nobody wants to take responsibility for the fate of Jesus of Nazareth. Jesus said nothing to Herod, it says in Luke, and was sent back to Pilate for the trial presented here. You're king of the Jews? Again, the Lord's response, as with the chief priests in chapter 23, is you're the one saying it. It's not like he's standing there demanding his rights or fighting for his freedom. Nowhere is it even recorded that Jesus actually called himself a king in a worldly sense. He's like, you guys, you're the ones who are saying it. You're the ones who bring me here. The phrase, it was everybody else proclaiming him to be who he was. The phrase being accused in verse 12 is an intense verb that, along with Pilate's words in verse 13, don't you hear how many things they testify against you? It's portraying this out of control group of accusers seeking to just overwhelm Pilate into compliance. A scene that was taking place as Jesus answered nothing, verse 12. That's emphasized twice in both verse 12 and then verse 14, to which it adds not even one word. He was oppressed and he was afflicted, yet he opened not his mouth. Isaiah 53 predicted of the Messiah 700 years before this. He was brought as a lamb to slaughter, and as a sheep before her shearers is silent, so he opened not his mouth. Now at the feast, verse 15 says, the governor was accustomed to releasing to the multitude one prisoner whom they wished. And at that time, they had a notorious prisoner named Barabbas. Therefore, when they had gathered together, Pilate said to them, whom do you want me to release to, Barabbas or Jesus, who is called Christ? For he knew that they had handed him over because of envy. Now, Peter, in his sermon before the people in the temple in Acts chapter 3, Peter says Pilate was determined to let Jesus go. And when you compile the gospel accounts, it's as if Pilate tried everything in his power, every means he could. First, he refused to hear the case. In John 18, he said, you judge him according to your law. He told them, and then he just declared, well, he's innocent. When that didn't work, he sent Jesus to be tried by Herod and pawn him off on him. But when Herod sent him back, being pressed further, he now appeals to the multitude, trying to get them to pass the judgment. Ultimately, when he can't prevail, we're going to see just symbolic, he washes his hands of the whole thing. But here it says it had been a custom with the Roman governors during the Feast of Passover to grant amnesty to a Jewish prisoner held by the Roman authorities. Ironically, at that time, they had a notorious prisoner, verse 16 says, named Barabbas, a word that means son of the father. And some versions give his full name, Jesus Barabbas, or Jesus, son of the father. So Pilate's question to the multitude, verse 17, is basically, whom do you want me to release to you, Jesus, son of the Father, Jesus Barabbas, or Jesus, son of God the Father, who is called the Messiah? And that's the ultimate, what's being asked here. Pilate is shown all along as being satisfied with Jesus's innocence and desiring to let him go. It's believed that this Barabbas was actually guilty of everything Jesus was being accused of. He was an insurrectionist. The word notorious, it means he was charged with serious crimes against the Roman government, likely murdered somebody in the midst of a revolution. And so, of course, with this guy in his prison, in the face of such a decision, Pilate appeals to common sense. Of course, the people would not want a dangerous criminal released out onto the streets, but would prefer this peaceful Galilean who went around doing nothing but good, who just preached peace and love and healed people. This is a choice that seems to be very active in our days. It seems it would be obvious. Why would you let this criminal go back out on the streets to commit more crimes? And put this person who's praying in front of some abortion clinic in prison. It's crazy. The choice should be obvious, so Pilate thought, as you'd think it would be. But it's not. This is the way human government works. It's through this final act of desperation that Pilate is seeking to rescue Jesus from the hands of these religious leaders. For he knew, verse 18, that they had handed him over because of envy. See, obviously, Pilate expected the people to prefer Jesus over Barabbas, and had they been left to themselves, they probably would have. They said, let Jesus go. Pilate knew that there was no concern for Caesar in these people or for peace and safety of the Roman civil government that these Jewish leaders were so adamantly opposed because he was a threat to the Roman government. They hated Jesus because of his popularity and the high regard that he had among the people for his teachings and his miracles. And Pilate is the classic politician. And he sees right through all of this, of course. He knew somebody has to take responsibility for the blatant injustice. That's why there's such bureaucracy in the government. I just pawn it off every direction. Pretty soon it just gets lost in the midst of the bureaucracy. With all the injustice taking place, you wonder, how could this be taking place for years? Just create a big enough bureaucracy where you can just pawn it off on everybody else and just goes round and round and you get Minnesota. Look at that. Wow. He knew somebody's going to have to take responsibility for what's being carried out. So why not try and push it on the people? And now right in the midst of all of this, Matthew records an additional declaration of the innocence of Jesus that came to Pilate the very moment he was sitting on the judgment seat. Verse 19, while he was sitting on the judgment seat, his wife sent to him, saying, have nothing to do with that just man, for I have suffered many things today in a dream because of him. There's been a lot of speculation over exactly what this woman's dream, man, what did she, you know, what did the dream consist of? The content of her dream is not given. Just the fact that the experience had caused her to suffer multiple emotional torments, enough to cause her to use all available means to rush a warning to her husband, was at that very moment sitting ready to lay down his judgment on the official seat. Don't have anything to do with that innocent man, or there's going to be severe consequences, is the idea. It's like you read this, you think, Pilate, what more do you need, man? He's going to just come up and smack you in the face. What could more could have been done? God does not cause the wicked deeds of a guilty person. He doesn't cause my sin or your sin. I do. God's foreknowledge does not leave anyone without an excuse. Like, I couldn't help it. You know, God is sovereign. God made me. God doesn't make me sin any more than he makes me not sin. He's not responsible either way. But God has shown throughout the word as seeking like this every possible means to deter a sinner from committing their crimes without forcing them not to. So as to leave every person without excuse. And the more warnings I get and the more it's in my face, actually, there's greater guilt is what is seen here. And it's interesting that the dream and the warning came to his wife and not to Pilate himself. He's thinking a natural inclination would be, well, a direct vision to Pilate would have made the difference. It would have been more effective. Change his mind. But see, that's the lesson in this interesting side note. God sought the course most able to persuade this hardened man, as he will do with any of us. He sought the course that would be the most able to appeal from his suffering wife. That would be the most effective means of persuading Pilate without overstepping Pilate's free will and compromising any legitimate basis of justice on God's part when it came to judgment day. God knew that if this didn't work, dude, his poor wife saying, don't do this, nothing would work. This is an incredible lesson. God doesn't send me his warnings through the least effective means. I can be sure of that. That would be out of character for an almighty creator. If I am receiving warnings that are pressing upon my conscience, I can be assured that God is employing what he, as an omniscient, all-knowing father, is certain to be the most effective without overstepping my free will. And what if not able to persuade me will lead me to my own guilty conscience? I best take heed, because this is what it's teaching me here. If I'm being warned, my conscience is being pressed upon, God is trying to get my attention. And what a scene it's going to be when these roles are reversed and this Roman governor and all of his power sitting on his judgment seat, having received warning upon warning not to condemn an innocent man. What a scene when he stands rightfully condemned before the great white throne judgment seat. And this innocent savior sits in glory and power. This appeal to the multitude by Pilate is seen as his final effort to shift the responsibility to others. But the chief priests, it says in verse 20, and the elders persuaded the multitudes that they should ask for Barabbas and destroy Jesus. The governor answered and said to them, which of the two do you want me to release to you? They said, Barabbas. Pilate said to them, what then shall I do with Jesus, who is called Christ? They all said to him, let him be crucified. Then the governor said, why? What evil has he done? But they cried out all the more, saying, let him be crucified. So while the chief priests and elders are said to have persuaded the multitude, and so they bear a greater responsibility through their deception and their persuasion, these religious leaders, the multitude will nonetheless answer for their persuadableness, if there is such a word, for being willing to be persuaded. Every person is given free will answer for my individual choices, as all the people in the multitude there that day. It's amazing how, you know, just a huge mob. I remember going to a concert years back when I was in my teens in Milwaukee, after which a riot broke out. Like a couple thousand people just trashing the whole auditorium. They destroyed public property, smashed windows, turned over cars, lighting fires. Totally out of control until riot police come with full body shields and clubs, and they put it down pretty quick. It's really easy to be swayed by the crowd, and everybody's doing it. But I can't blame the crowd. I don't stand with the crowd when I face the Lord. Many, if not most, in this multitude before Pilate had been in the multitude shouting Hosanna just a few days earlier. Now it's destroy him, as verse 20 says. And, you know, as hard as it is to even say, the truth is, his ability to be destroyed was his greatest asset for fallen humanity. For in that, it was possible to destroy the earthly existence of Jesus Christ. In that lies the very basis of our living forever. Through his death, we become indestructible. His death provides our greatest victory. Because they could not destroy his deity. Even his destroyed body was raised to undestroyed glory. They couldn't destroy his preordained redemption of fallen human beings and the kingdom that awaits. They can't destroy that. And so their choice to destroy was in reality a choice for success. In Pilate's questions, they deteriorate from an attempt to let Jesus go. Which of the two do you want me to release? In verse 21, to an effort to confront the crowd with the consequences of their choices. Try and bring them to their senses. What then should I do with Jesus, who is called your Messiah? From there, Pilate's questioning of the crowd deteriorates just into this feeble attempt at influencing public opinion. Why? What evil has he done? He says there. But they cried out all the more, saying, let him be crucified. When Pilate saw that he could not prevail, verse 24, but rather that a tumult was rising, he took water, washed his hands before the multitude, saying, I am innocent of the blood of this just person, you see to it. Now, washing one's hands as a symbolic expression of taking no responsibility is a Jewish custom included under Mosaic law, according to Deuteronomy chapter 21. If anyone is found slain lying in a field, the elders and judges shall go out. They shall measure the distance from the slain person to the surrounding cities. And the elders of the city nearest the dead corpse shall take a heifer, take it to the valley with running water, and they shall break the heifer's neck. They don't slit its throat. They don't bleed it out. They kill it nonetheless and wash their hands over the heifer whose neck was broken. And they shall answer and say, our hands have not shed this blood, nor have our eyes seen to it. Deuteronomy 21, verse 8. But see, unfortunately for Pilate, his dramatic display of not taking responsibility couldn't remove his guilt. The guilt of ignorant sin can be washed off. And the guilt of repented of sin can be washed off. But the guilt of willful sin can't be washed off. That's the unpardonable sin. I don't want to be forgiven. You see to it, he says. You're responsible if you put him to death. And all the people answered and said, his blood be on us and on our children. Then he released Barabbas to them. And when he had scourged Jesus, he delivered him to be crucified. So the blood of Jesus, it either resides on a person in their guilt if they refuse to repent and be forgiven, or his same blood will wash me clean of my sins if I confess my guilt and repent. Here, in using the phrase, all the people in verse 25, and all the people answered and said, his blood be on us and on our children, instead of saying the multitude, as he has been saying, Matthew is intentionally portraying this as a national offense with the consequences extending to future generations of the Jewish people on our children. The Jews were unanimous in their acceptance of the guilt for the death of their innocent Messiah. Not that that relieved Pilate of his guilt. He was even more guilty, any more than it relieves me of my guilt. My sins are as much responsible for Jesus being delivered to be crucified as everyone else's. And as we're going to see when we pick up here next time, unlike biographies of famous people that focus largely on the details of their lives, these gospels include great details surrounding the Lord's death. And here in Matthew, Jesus announced his upcoming death all the way back in chapter 16, and there's been a gradual buildup. A third of John's gospel deals with the last 24 hours of the Lord's earthly life and death. That's because Jesus is the spotless Lamb of God slain from before the foundation of the world. That's how Peter records it, 1 Peter 1:19 and Revelation 13. And so as tragic as all of this is, nobody is putting Jesus on the cross but Jesus. So today is, from what I read, it's Sanctity of Life Sunday. So when we break into prayer, pray that our country and our government might change their mind when it comes to just killing innocent babies. Father, we thank you, Lord, for your grace. We thank you for our Savior willingly. They didn't have to bind him or drag him anywhere. He willingly went to the cross for our sins. Thank you, Lord, that we have been forgiven through his sacrifice. And my guilt and shame has been washed away, Lord, even though Satan wants to continue to throw it at me and bring it up and put it in my face. Thank you, Lord, that I can look to the cross and need to look to the cross. That's where all my forgiveness lies. That's where my victory lies. I have nothing. Yes, I come to the cross a failure, a wretched sinner with nothing to offer you, God, but destruction and hurt people, broken lives. That's all I have to offer. I'm expecting to find a condemning God. Instead, I find a crucified Savior saying, Jeff, I love you. I came to this earth so I can save you from that. Thank you, Jesus. I pray, Lord, that we would all look to you for everything we need, not to the things of this world. Bless this time of prayer. May it be effectual and fervent, Lord. May it avail much. We love you, Jesus. All glory and honor unto you, Lord. Thank you for what you did for us. In your name, amen.

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If you would like a copy of today's teaching, which is part of a Bible study that was given during one of our weekly services, please contact the church at 608-273-2911 or visit us on the web at calvarychapelmadison.com. 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Until next time, press toward the goal for the prize of the upward call of God in Christ Jesus.

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5: Ready for some good news? 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
6: 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He's risen. That's the thrilling message which electrified a lethargic and sinful generation in the Roman Empire, turned them upside down. Wrong side out and right side up, and they went out to tell the world about it. There'd be hope today if the church would preach this truth with much assurance, let me tell you.
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0: today as we come to the table.
1: You don't think about it at the moment, do you? The consequences don't seem to be such a big deal at that decisional time when that sin's being considered or that issue's being considered. But then later on, guess what shows up? Just as faithful as can be, you know. Maybe I got away with it this time. Maybe nothing will happen. And all of a sudden, here comes consequences walking up to your door. Oh, you again. I can't believe it. I thought this time, no. Whenever we do wrong, we're going to face the consequences for doing that. It's going to come back around to us. And so we can't get out of the consequences, but the sad thing is oftentimes we don't see the consequences until they're upon us.

0: As a young man, I made some pretty flippant decisions. In fact, a mantra often repeated within my circle of friends was, "Don't think, just do." I know, pretty dumb, right? Well, it didn't take long to learn that when I indulged in my impulsiveness, it often came with a price that I wasn't really prepared to pay. Well, thanks for taking the time to join us as we come to the table. The Daily Bible Study Program of Mark Kirk, Senior Pastor of Calvary Knoxville. In Pastor Mark's message today, he warns you against acting impulsively. Don't let your emotions drive you to act in a way that's going to come back and bite you. Instead, step away from the situation, go to the Lord in prayer, and then do what's right in the sight of God. When you do things God's way, you won't regret it. Now, let's join Pastor Mark in the book of Judges, chapter 21, with today's edition of Come to the Table.
1: Judges chapter 21, why don't we pray and ask God to bless this. Let's pray. Father, we thank you, Lord God, for your word. And I thank you for the book of Judges. What a great journey this has been as we've gone through the book of Judges. Lord, looking at so many things that apply to us today. And really the predominant one is everyone was doing what was right in their own eyes. And I believe that's why you put the book of Judges in my heart to begin with, because we live in a world and in a nation where everyone is doing what is right in their own eyes rather than what's right in your eyes. And that always leads to chaos and disaster. And that is why our nation is in so much chaos right now and why the world is in so much chaos. Because man is looking to his own system, his own beliefs, himself, rather than looking to you, Lord. And we know you have the answers. And while we understand that it's all not going to be made right until you come back, God, we also realize that it can be very blessed in the meantime if we simply obey your word. So I pray that you would just open up chapter 21 to us, God, that you would be the teacher as we look today at dealing with consequences in light of everyone doing what was right in their own eyes. And we ask it in Jesus' name. Amen. Again, an amazing book as we've gone through the book of Judges, and truly the main theme, it started with this and it's going to end with this, everyone doing what was right in their own eyes, but the theme that we're going to see in this, and I think what God put in my heart to drive home to us out of chapter 21 today, is the consequences that come to a nation and a people that do what's right in their own eyes. Guys, if we choose to do what's right in our own eyes, we're going to bring our own consequences upon us. And that's not a good thing. It is much better to do what's right in God's eyes and let godly consequences come upon us rather than fleshly and earthly consequences. Some of you this morning are dealing with consequences right now. You've got some have lifelong consequences. Some of you have temporary consequences. I have consequences. We all have consequences. And we look back and go, how did I get these consequences? A lot of times because we made foolish decisions. But understand also, consequences, sometimes it's not necessarily a foolish decision. Sometimes it's something that's out of our control. You know, we live in a world where there are consequences due to the fall. There are germs, there are diseases. We now get sick. You know, people sometimes will say, why is there so much death in the world? And, well, everyone dies in the world, but why is it done the way that it is? And why is there so much sickness in the world and all this? That is a result of sin entering the world. Death entered, disease entered. There's no way to get around it. It has nothing to do with God not being a good God. God created everything good. And then when sin came in, it all got tainted. And sickness came in, and death came in, and hatred came in, and evil came in, and all these things. So it's not God's fault, it's our fault. And yet we have to understand the entire picture to know that. And so there are some consequences that each of us face simply because we live in a fallen world. And also there are some consequences we have simply because of the laws of nature. I mean, if I go and step off the corner of a cliff, whether it's on purpose or by accident, there's going to be a consequence. Gravity is going to suck me down to the ground until I hit it. And depending on how high I am is how hard I'm going to smack. So the bottom line is that there are consequences in all different avenues of life. Some that we bring on ourselves, some that are simply by the sinful world we're in, and some by the laws that God has set up in creation. What we're going to see today with the children of Israel is the consequence they bring on themselves was a choice of their consequence. And that, as we saw last week, remember the Benjamites chose to rape this woman to death, quite literally. We saw the battle because they did that. They killed this woman in this horrible sexual crime. The nation rose up against them. They killed them in battle. But now they find themselves in a real pickle because, again, of the 12 tribes of Israel, Benjamin being one of the tribes, every single Benjamite that has been wiped out now except for 600 remaining men that have now run and fled to the Rock of Rimmon. And so that's where we left off last time. The tribe of Benjamin almost exterminated by their own choices and their own consequences, and the nation now suffering because of the consequences of the tribe of Benjamin. By the way, when you sin, does it only affect you? The answer to that is no. I hear people say, well, my sin doesn't hurt anyone else. Yes, it does. It hurts everyone around you. I just had someone talking about someone else in their family that's involved in sin, and it has affected the entire family. Not just, you know, those married and kids, it's grandparents, everyone's affected by that. And so we have to realize the consequences stretch out far and wide. And now the children of Israel are facing great consequences. And every bit of this, what happened in chapter 20 and what's happening here in 21 and really all of the book of Judges, is because everyone was doing right in their own eyes. And I want to say this even before we get into the passage. If you're suffering consequences this morning, ask yourself, is it because of the fallen world? Is it because of the laws of nature? Or is it because I've been doing what's right in my own eyes? See, you can't control those other factors of consequences. But you know what? I've got enough things I've got to deal with without trying to control everything. If I can get one of those three and get it under control, I'm going to be a happier man. And so the others are out of my control, but I've got this one in my control. And God says, Mark, you do this, it's going to bring disaster. You obey me, it's going to bring blessing. I'm going to take action on that. And that's what our encouragement is to make sure we choose the right things. The children of Israel did not. And so we take up in chapter 21 with, again, that whole scene of the battles taking place. The remaining 600 men of the tribe of Benjamin have fled to the Rock of Ramon. And now they realize in chapter 21, we've got a big problem. Yeah, we dealt with the sin issue, but now we've got a tribe that's about to be exterminated. And we're talking about the 12 tribes of Israel. God's chosen and promised people, they needed to take action. And that's where we take up in verse 1. So the men of Israel had sworn an oath at Mizpah, saying, none of us shall give his daughter to the Benjamin, or rather to Benjamin, as a wife. Now, again, they make this vow that none of them are going to give their daughters to be married to these men because of the horrible atrocity that the Benjamites had done. But again, this was a foolish vow and a foolish decision. And guys, here's a warning. This starts off with a warning for us. Don't make foolish vows. Don't make foolish decisions based on the emotion of the moment. Ever done that? Some big emotional thing happens and you make some big decision. I know as a parent, you know, my kids do something and it's like they've done something really big when they were little or whatever. You know how it is. You're in your home and you've told them a million times and now for a month you're not going to, and you say it, whatever. And then you think about it for about a day and realize, well, a month may be a little bit much. Okay, let's just maybe a few days. You know what I'm saying? Because we get emotional and we do these huge consequences because we want to try to squelch this thing that's going wrong or whatever, but it's based out of emotion. Listen, I find that whenever I react on emotion, it's almost always wrong. We need time. We need a day to think about it. We need to pray. We need to back up. I remember early in the ministry when issues would come up, and me being human like the rest of you, there'd be some emotion that would rise to the surface. And I'm the type of person that if something comes up, I want to deal with it right away because I just want it out of the way. It bothers me. I can't rest. I can't just get it out of the way so I can get to normal life and not worry about it. That's my personality. But I found when it comes to issues you're dealing with where emotions involved, that's a problem. It's much better to say, you know what? I'm going to just hold off on this for a day. I'm going to pray and then meet the next day. I can't think of how many times I've gone and reacted out of emotion to someone and really messed the situation up. And then when I step back and I've learned to do that most of the time now and just wait for a day or so and pray and then go and deal with the situation, it always goes much better. And typically it's very blessed of the Lord when I do that. And so there's a warning in that for us. And so don't react off your emotions. Don't make foolish vows or foolish commitments that you can't make. And here they made one. We're not going to let anyone ever marry any daughter of ours from the tribe of Benjamin. We have a problem. There's only 600 men left alive. Now you've all made this foolish vow, and now there's nobody to continue the tribe of Benjamin. What are you going to do? And we're going to see that in their ingenuity, they get around it, right or wrong. We'll see what they do. But again, it's just a warning to us not to do this kind of thing. And they do it. It says, then the people came to the house of God, and they remained there before God until evening, and they lifted up their voices, and they wept bitterly. So now they do the right thing. They run to God, and they say, God, we've made a big mistake here. Now we need your help. There's a tribe that's going to die in Israel. They don't have any wives, and we can't give them our wives. We've made this vow. And your word says when you make a vow to God, you need to keep that vow. So, Lord, what are we doing? And again, we're going to see if this gets worked out, whether by God's intervention. No doubt God is obviously making sure the tribe of Benjamin doesn't disappear. But we see a lot of man's intervention here as well. But they lay out this problem to the Lord, and now it's going to be dealt with. And by the way, one other thing I'll add about making vows. There's nothing wrong in making vows about something that you want to do for God. You know, we all want to serve God. We want to be pure before God. And a lot of times we'll say, God, I will never do that again. You know, Lord, I vow. I will never do that again. Don't do that. Here's why I'm saying don't do that. Because when you make a vow before God like that, chances are your flesh is going to fail, and now you have the guilt of breaking a vow before God that you've got to deal with. Not just the sin you've done again, but now on top of it, I broke my vow to God, you know. How much better to do this? I'm not saying don't make a commitment to God to want to do right. I'm not saying don't cry out to God and say, God, I want to do the right thing. I'm saying purpose in your heart to do it. Just say, God, I purpose in my heart to never do that again, but I know I'm going to need your power. It's not by might nor by power, but by my spirit, says the Lord. So you've got to give me the power to be able to do this, but I purpose in my heart to never do it again. Now, that's not a back door and an out, so now you can do it and say, well, I didn't promise, you know, right? No, it's simply saying I know better than to put trust in my flesh and to make vows that I may break before God. So I'm going to purpose in my heart, and God, you've got to help me. You know, one of the things, guys, we've got to be men and women of our word. If we lose the reputation of being a man or woman of our word, we are done. We're done. It may work to some degree in politics, but in real life, working with people one-on-one, if you're pastor, if you know that my word means nothing, we're done. You're not going to look at me as your pastor and someone you can trust anymore. So we have to guard that. And that doesn't go just from the pastoral standpoint. I'm talking one-on-one as friends and as family. And if we do ever find ourselves where we compromise and maybe we divulge something we shouldn't, it's not that it's not recoverable, but make it right. Ask forgiveness of that person. Confess it. Ask God to forgive you. And then set up boundaries to not do it again. Guard yourself and learn from it. And so make sure that your yes is yes and your no is no. I mean, I remember growing up, when the kids were growing up, just when they were little, if you promised something as a dad, you had better do it. I mean, you were bound on earth and in heaven before God. You promised, and the room would shake, and you know, all right, I promise, we're going to do it. I learned after that to say, look, I'm really going to try my best to make this happen. Because if I promised, I did it. And we have to. And sometimes you promise, why did I promise that? This is bad timing. Well, you've got to do that. So the same thing is true when it comes to God. Guard your word and guard it closely. And here they say, Lord, they're weeping before the Lord. We've given our vow. What do we do? Verse 3, and they said, O Lord God of Israel, why has this come to pass in Israel that today there should be one tribe missing in Israel? Well, here's why it came to pass, because you made this crazy, stupid vow. So it was on the next morning that the people rose early and they built an altar there and they offered burnt offerings and peace offerings. Now again, they're doing all the right things. They're going before God. They're weeping before the Lord. Now they're going and they're offering offerings saying, God, we want to just pour our heart out. We want to be right with you in every way. We want to make sure we're doing the right thing. So they're doing all the right things that way, even though they've messed up in the vows. And the children of Israel said, who is there among all the tribes of Israel who did not come up with the assembly to the Lord? For they made a great oath concerning anyone who had not come up to the Lord at Mizpah, saying, he shall surely be put to death. Now, they went from one bad vow to another. First, they vowed that nobody could marry any of the Benjamites. Now, they said, if somebody didn't come up and fight, we're going to kill them. There's a problem with that. Listen, I understand the motivation of wanting to stir everyone to be there, but what happens if they don't get the message? What happens if there's a part of Israel that the mail doesn't run that day or something, or it gets lost? How many of us have lost something in the mail, right? You know, and so the bottom line is, you make that kind of vow, now you're really in a tough spot as well. And we're going to see there is a group of people that didn't come up, whether or not they didn't get the message or whether or not they just didn't come. We don't know. But because of this vow they've made, now they're bound not only to not let them marry their daughters, they're bound to kill someone. And so you can see how it's going. Again, the emotion of the moment can take it from bad to worse. And notice verse 6, and the children of Israel grieved for Benjamin, their brother. And they said, one tribe is cut off from Israel today. What shall we do for our wives? Or rather, for wives, for those who remain, seeing we've sworn by the Lord that we will not give them our daughters as wives. And now it's interesting. Note this. After all this, now the consequences begin to sink in of what they've done. And isn't that just like the consequences? You don't think about it at the moment, do you? The consequences don't seem to be such a big deal at that decisional time, when that sin's being considered or that issue's being considered. But then later on, guess what shows up? Just as faithful as can be, you know. Maybe I got away with it this time. Maybe nothing will happen. And all of a sudden, here comes consequences walking up to your door. Oh, you again. I can't believe it. I thought this time, no. whenever we do wrong, we're going to face the consequences for doing that. It's going to come back around to us. And so we can't get out of the consequences, but the sad thing is, oftentimes we don't see the consequences until they're upon us. Guys, note this. There's nothing that we can do that is not noted by heaven, and there's nothing that we can do that's out of God's will that's not going to bring a consequence. It's going to. So we can burn that in our brain and burn that in our heart. Before we do it, we realize, all right, I'm going to do this, but there's going to be a consequence. And this is the danger of emotions, because sometimes emotions can make us say, well, I don't care, you know, I'm doing it anyway. And then come the consequences. This is where they are. And so what are we going to do? Look at verse 8. And they said, well, what one of us is there of the tribes of Israel who did not come up to Mizpah and to the Lord? And in fact, no one had come to the camp from Jabesh Gilead to the assembly. Now, I don't know what the Jabesh Gileads were like, but their name means, literally Jabesh Gilead, why you would pick this name, it means dried up and withered. Maybe they lived in a really rough area, there wasn't a lot of rain, wasn't a lot of whatever, I don't know. But you think they're dried up and withered now, they're about to really be dried up and withered because they've turned away from, they've not kept their vow, or at least they're going to think they haven't kept their vow. And so they're going to now bring retribution upon them. And so again, for when the people were counted, indeed, not one of the inhabitants of Jabesh Gilead was there. So they counted all the people. Well, Jabesh Gilead, any Jabesh Gileadites here, whatever. And when they're done, they come back and say, it's true, none of them are here. And so now they've got to fulfill that other foolish vow they made. They're going to wipe out anybody that doesn't come help us. We see Saul later, you know, later on make a foolish vow like that as well. But the bottom line is now they say they're going to wipe them out. And so they feel, at least in this place, they have to keep their vow to God. Amazing to me, they were doing whatever they wanted in their own eyes. And yet when they made these vows, they were faithful to them. But they were. So notice the congregation sent out 12,000 of their most valiant men and commanded them, saying, go and strike the inhabitants of Jabesh Gilead with the edge of the sword, including women and children. Guys, it goes from bad to worse. Not only are they wiping them out, they're going to wipe out all their women, their wives, and their children. Again, God didn't tell them to do this. The Bible doesn't justify them doing this. They're simply doing it based on a foolish vow that came out of their emotion. And so now they find themselves in even more, you know, problems with God. I'm sure there were consequences that came upon them because of this. But again, their only focus is keeping our vow to God and trying to find out how we can get wives for these Benjamites. And notice what it says. And this is the thing that you shall do. You shall utterly destroy every male and every woman who has known a man intimately. Now, why would they do this? Why would they destroy every male, every woman who has known a man intimately? So they found among the inhabitants of Jabesh Gilead 400 young virgins who had not known a man intimately, and they brought them to the camp at Shiloh, which is in the land of Canaan. Here's what they're doing. They're saying, wait a minute, we got a plan. Did anybody not show up that was supposed to? Let's see. Yeah, the Jabesh Gilead, those guys did. Aha, I've got it. Great plan. Stick with me, guys. Let's go kill them all, except for the young virgins that hadn't been married or with a man. And then we'll bring back all the women and we'll give those women to the Benjamites. And we'll get them. You know, we'll give them to them. They'll have brides and this will cover the whole situation. Now, again, look where their mind is. How far away from God they are. They're trying to come up with a plan to find wives for these guys while they're killing an entire village. Very ironic in many ways. But again, trying to think of a way they can get out of their vow they've made to God and their commitment they've made to God. And by the way, the Jews are very good at getting around the law. And I dare say, I was thinking about this, probably if we as Americans had been raised under the law, if we were the chosen people and God had given us the word, we probably would have gotten very good about getting around the law as well. Because what happens is you find yourself locked into a situation that there's no way to get out of it without disobeying God's word unless you can be clever. Like, for example, if you go to their houses, the Bible says not to kindle a fire on the Sabbath. So the Orthodox Jew will turn on one of their eyes on red hot before the Sabbath starts, let it burn all the way through the Sabbath. And if they need to cook a meal, they'll just go put the meal on it and say, well, I didn't start the fire. It was just there. I just set the food on it, right? Or like the monkeys they used to, you probably heard me say this, they actually trained monkeys to turn light switches on and off in Israel for certain people because they didn't want to turn lights on and off for the Orthodox, while they were on the Sabbath. Or if you go on an Israel trip and you're there, you'll get on the elevators on a Sabbath and it will drive you crazy because they have them set to certain floors because you can't push the button. So you're going to stop on every floor. Here you go. They at least do it where it's even floors and odd floors. And so you don't have to wait quite as long. But it's like they find ways to get around the laws. And in the ancient days, what they would do is they would have a certain number of steps they could take. for example. And then when they got to the end of the steps, they take with them a stake and a rope, and they put the stake in the ground, then they keep walking with the rope. Well, I still didn't go beyond my point there. My stake's right there as far as I could go, but I'm still connected to it. So you'd go another 200 yards or whatever and get whatever you had to do and come back from the shop or whatever. And so they had all these ways of getting around the guidelines. They're very good at it because, again, trying to live by the law, if you will, and that's exactly what they're doing here. They said, hey, we can come up with a plan where we're not really giving our wives. These guys are dead. So we'll just take their wives and we'll do it that way. And notice then the whole congregation sent word to the children of Benjamin and said, those who were at the Rock of Rimmon, and they announced peace to them. They said, hey, peace. We're not at war with you guys anymore. We're not going to kill you. We don't want to wipe out a tribe in Israel. We want you to survive. And guess what else? We've got a surprise for you. We have some brides for you guys. They're probably, I mean, I don't know if they'd even thought about that. At this point, they're running for their lives. They probably weren't thinking about how's our tribe going to survive. Maybe they had by this point. But notice it says, so Benjamin came back at that time and gave them the women whom they had saved alive of the women of Jabesh-Gilead, and yet they'd not found enough for them. That is, they were 200 short, we're going to see. There were 400 women that came, but there were 600 men. And so now you've got to find these other wives for these other men. Imagine these poor wives. Imagine what that would be like. You're captured. Your whole family's been killed. And suddenly you're given over to someone else. This is a very interesting situation. And culturally, it's very different over there. They actually would pick their wives, their brides for them, even at young ages, but typically not this way. So this would have been a very, very dramatic and traumatic thing that was happening to them. And so, again, they didn't have enough. Notice it says, verse 15, and the people grieved for Benjamin because the Lord had made a void in the tribes of Israel. And the elders of the congregation said, what shall we do for wives for those who remain since the women of Benjamin have been destroyed? And they said, well, there must be an inheritance for the survivors of Benjamin that a tribe may not be destroyed from Israel. However, we cannot give them our wives. Note the word give. We can't give them our wives from our daughters. For the children of Israel have sworn an oath saying, cursed be the one who gives a wife to Benjamin. Notice they mentioned giving there both times. Now already they're getting their minds turning.
0: Thank you for joining us today in this interesting passage of Judges. Here on Come to the Table, Pastor Mark Kirk is working his way through this Old Testament book. And there are

That's all for today's teaching, but we invite you to go to thewaymedia.net, where you can be directed to our church's service times. 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
1: This is Ministerial Minute for Mike. Today's verse is Matthew 5:10. Blessed are those who are persecuted for righteousness' sake, for theirs is the kingdom of heaven. Now we're getting to where the rubber meets the road. By way of reminder, blessed means supremely blessed, happy, and fortunate. Persecuted, however, means to harass, trouble, pursue in a hostile fashion. Jesus said we should expect this, and Peter said we shouldn't be surprised when it happens. The world hated Jesus and killed him. Why do we think they're going to treat us any differently? Note it doesn't say these people suffer for their own stupidity or dumb comments. This is only for those who suffer for the name of Christ. This is for taking a righteous stand on Facebook with family, friends, co-workers, neighbors, etc. Wherever we promote the kingdom of God, we'll run up against the world who's opposed to it. Even the Nobel Peace Prize is highly politicized and based on a worldview that opposes Christ. This has been Ministerial Minute for Mike. Thank you so much for listening. Stay tuned for our next one tomorrow.
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0: 1 Thessalonians chapter 1, verses 8 through 10. For from you the word of the Lord has sounded forth, not only in Macedonia and Achaia, but also in every place. Your faith towards God has gone out, so that we do not need to say anything. For they themselves declare concerning us what manner of entry we had to you, and how you turned to God from idols to serve the living and true God, and to wait for his Son from heaven, whom he raised from the dead, even Jesus, who delivers us from the wrath to come. This has been your sustaining word of the day, brought to you by Calvary Chapel of Manitowoc.
1: We were made after the likeness and after the image of God. That's referring to the invisible, immaterial part of us. Man's body cannot be said to have been created out of nothing. The Bible is absolutely accurate. It doesn't use the word bara in referring to man's body. It refers to the word yatsar, meaning to form out of something. Your body and my body was all formed from previously existing material. But notice the previously existing material that formed our body, namely the dust of the ground, has no life to it whatsoever.

0: This is Hope for Today, the Bible teaching ministry of David Hawking. How big is God? I mean, think about that. How big is God? We talk about Him, we sing about Him, we read about Him, but can our minds really grasp the one who spoke the universe into existence? Well, today in our series, In the Beginning, David's taking us back to the moment God formed man from the dust of the ground. It's a passage that not only reveals something remarkable about God's creation, but it also reveals something even more remarkable about the Creator Himself. Stay tuned. Before David begins, we want to pause and say a quick note of thanks for all of you who are praying for the ministry of Hope for Today. 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And Bible is 24253 on your keypad. We'll turn to Genesis chapter 2, verses 4 through 17 now, as David begins his message on the Garden of Eden.
1: Wasn't it interesting that, at least in the LA Times, that these two articles were adjacent? First, the discussion about the abortion pill, and then next to it, an article called Assault Causing Miscarriage Can Be Murder. And of all things, this is in San Francisco, of course, where the California Supreme Court reigns. It says, in a landmark ruling, the California Supreme Court held that a person can be convicted of murder for causing the death of a fetus that could have been legally aborted. This type of ruling says what is in the womb is a human being, a real baby. Now what are they going to do? Well, adjacent to that article is the abortion pill, RU486. In a move designed to speed U.S. development of the RU486 abortion pill, the French manufacturer donated its patent rights, how sweet of them, to a non-profit group. This unusual arrangement was encouraged by the Clinton administration in order to overcome a major obstacle to widespread use of RU486 in this country. The manufacturer, along with its German parent company, Hoist AG, had refused to market the drug here largely out of fear that anti-abortion advocates would boycott its other products. What I see in all of this is a confused society, morally bankrupt. We don't have any brains anymore. We literally have checked them off at the door. We don't think clearly at all anymore whatsoever. Now it's illegal to kill a fetus if a third party's involved, but the mother can still kill the fetus by abortion on demand. Hey, who's kidding who? This is absolutely ridiculous, and it's getting worse. You know, I didn't read all the article, but what's really behind all of this is what we're talking about in terms of creation. Do you realize that? It's an absolute war out there. Do you understand where we're headed? The debate is going to get more and more serious. Is what we're talking about, the fetus, is that a real human being, a child in a womb? Or is it just a product of animal genetics? Is there something that we're missing here? Is it evolution or is it creation? And we're in a battle. We're in a war, people. It's a spiritual battle. And it's affecting every area of life. And we better be alert to it. So take your Bibles and open them to Genesis chapter 2, beginning at verse 4. As we take a look at the Garden of Eden, which many people who call themselves scholars think is a total myth. It's just a fable, just a mythological story. No, friends, there really was a Garden of Eden. The good news is they haven't built a church over it yet. In Genesis 2, verse 4, down to verse 17, we're going to look at the Garden of Eden. Now, Eden in Hebrew, Eden in Hebrew, means delight or pleasure. Remember Psalm 16:11 says, "In thy presence is fullness of joy, and at thy right hand are pleasures forevermore." Whenever you have the harmony of the child of God with its maker, our wonderful Lord, you have Eden. You have delight, you have pleasure. It is used 80 times, by the way, in the Bible. Genesis chapter 2, beginning at verse 4. "These are the generations of the heavens and of the earth when they were created, in the day that the Lord God made the earth and the heavens. And every plant of the field before it was in the earth, and every herb of the field before it grew, for the Lord God had not caused it to rain upon the earth, and there was not a man to till the ground. But there went up a mist from the earth, and watered the whole face of the ground. And the Lord God formed man of the dust of the ground, and breathed into his nostrils the breath of life, and man became a living soul. And the Lord God planted a garden eastward in Eden, and there he put the man whom he had formed. And out of the ground made the Lord God to grow every tree that is pleasant to the sight and good for food, the tree of life also in the midst of the garden, and the tree of knowledge of good and evil. And a river went out of Eden to water the garden, and from thence it was parted and became four heads. The name of the first is Pishon, that is it which compasseth the whole land of Havilah, where there is gold, and the gold of that land is good. There's bdellium and the onyx stone. And the name of the second river is Gihon, the same is it that compasseth the whole land of Ethiopia, or Cush. And the name of the third river is Hiddekel, that is it which goeth toward the east of Assyria, and the fourth river is Euphrates. And the Lord God took the man and put him into the Garden of Eden, to dress it and to keep it. And the Lord God commanded the man, saying, Of every tree of the garden thou mayest freely eat, but of the tree of the knowledge of good and evil thou shalt not eat of it, for in the day that thou eatest thereof thou shalt surely die. Will you join me, please, in prayer? Father, we thank you for your wonderful word. And we realize, Lord, that from the beginning of time you placed man into a beautiful setting, wonderful surroundings, a land of great delight and pleasure. And thank you, Lord, in spite of our sin, in spite of our depravity that has marred the beauty of those surroundings, yet you have prepared a place for us, and you have made it such a beautiful place that you've described it in wonderful language that would encourage us to know that there is Eden once again for those who trust in the Lord. There are pleasures and delights forevermore. You will make all things brand new, and the same tree of life will be seen again in that beautiful heavenly city that you have prepared for your own. God, we thank you for your wonderful plan. Help us, Lord, to see and understand it. And I pray, Lord, for those here in our audience who are not really sure of their own relationship with you, God, may they go from darkness to light, that they may turn in faith and trust in the only one who can save them. Help us all, Lord, to understand your plan and your purpose. We pray it in Jesus' name. Amen. Now, I'd like you to notice in these few verses about the Garden of Eden, and it is indeed a fascinating subject, a garden that we believe was in the Mesopotamian Valley, located in the present country of Iraq. And by the way, there are people there who will guide you to what supposedly is the site of the former Garden of Eden. But we know because of its identification with the rivers that poured out of it, that it's in the Mesopotamian Valley. It was somewhere between the Tigris and the Euphrates River, but where, we're really not sure. But it was a beautiful place, a place of great delight, of multiple pleasure. In Psalm 36 and verse 8, it says, speaking of the children of men who put their trust under the shadow of the wings of the Lord, it says, they shall be abundantly satisfied with the fatness of thy house, and thou shalt make them drink of the river of thy pleasures, says Old King James. In the Hebrew, it's the word Eden. I simply show you a usage of the word Eden to demonstrate what we're talking about. The Garden of Eden is a place of great pleasure and delight, where people are abundantly satisfied. Look over to Isaiah chapter 51 and verse 3. The Lord shall comfort Zion. He will comfort all her waste places. He will make her wilderness like Eden, and her desert like the garden of the Lord. Joy and gladness shall be found in it, thanksgiving and the voice of melody. Adam and Eve had the most beautiful place imaginable in which to dwell. It was a garden, and it was the garden of the Lord, filled with joy and gladness, with total satisfaction, with abundant pleasure. And thank the Lord that one day all of that atmosphere is going to be restored. You know, one of the beautiful things about the word reconciliation, which is used in the New Testament, when we become Christians, we are reconciled to God. Reconciliation means to restore back to a previous condition. And do you understand that through Christ, our Lord, we who are believers are being restored back to the delightful situation that God enjoyed with Adam and Eve before the fall? Absolute pleasure, wonderful delight. They walked with God in the garden in the cool of the day, and they had beautiful fellowship with the Lord. They were totally satisfied in every way. They had pleasures all around them. That was the Garden of Eden. Now come back to Genesis chapter 2 and let's examine at least four things about this garden. One would be the problem of water, which is brought up in verse 5 and 6. Another one would be the placing of man in the garden, verse 7. We want to take some time with that, the creation of man. Third, we'll look at the planting of the garden and all of its beautiful surroundings and the wonderful things that God placed there. And then finally, we'll look at the purpose of the garden in the last three verses. Taking a look at the problem of water, that's frequently brought up by those who do not believe the accuracy of the creation account in Genesis 1. We do know there's no rain until the time of the flood. So the question is, how did this all happen? As a matter of fact, how in the world do you have the survival of plant life without the rain? And how would God, even with rivers, how would he sustain plant life without rain? It's a good question. And that question is dealt with in verse 5 and 6. And it says that God brought up a mist, verse 6, from the earth and watered the whole face of the ground. Notice carefully in verse 5 that there are two issues that God already explains, which are the very two issues that people bring up about plant life, accusing the Bible of not being accurate. And that is before rain and before the cultivation of plant life by man, because the Bible says there was not a man to till the ground. Well, God recognizes that fact. Well, then how did you have water and how did you have plant life existing? And the answer is a mist went up. Now, a mist to me is like a spray of water. But the Hebrew word, which is ed, like our English word ed, E-D, is referring to inundation or flooding. So God somehow brought from the oceanic caverns of the earth a flooding of the ground. So there was watering of the ground long before we ever had rain. And again, we did not have rain until the Genesis flood. And people often ask, well, then how in the world could you have had a flood? You'll have to wait till we come to Genesis 6, 7, and 8 for that. But we'll explain it to you. But this problem of water is solved immediately. You say, well, I don't know that I believe that. Well, this is what God says, and we believe the Bible is accurate, and that's God's explanation. There's no rain. There's no cultivation of the plant life. Then how did it survive? How did it grow? How did it develop? And the answer is, again, God flooded the ground, and it came up from the earth, the Bible said, and it watered the whole face of the ground. That's how God did it, and that's what it says. Now, in verse 7, we have a very interesting and controversial verse dealing with the placing of man in the garden. Verse 8 says, there he put the man whom he formed. So apparently God designed the garden just for man, for his enjoyment. Interesting, the definite article is in front of the word man in Hebrew as well as English. He put the man, not just a man. It's not just referring to Adam. I think one of the beautiful insinuations here in Hebrew is that God designed this glorious, wonderful place for all humanity, which he created. What a beautiful thing to realize from the beginning. Though man will mar it, though through man's sin, he will fall and destroy the beauty of that environment, as God will drive him out, yet God will one day bring that environment back again for the enjoyment of the people that he created. It was designed for the man, not just Adam, but the whole human race. Now, I want you to see three issues here regarding verse 7, where man is created. Now, go back to chapter 1 and review again verse 26 and 27. God said, "Let us make man in our image, after our likeness. And let them have dominion over the fish of the sea, over the fowl of the air, over the cattle, over all the earth, over every creeping thing that creepeth upon the earth." So God created man in his own image. In the image of God created he him. Male and female created he them. The Hebrew word create is bara. But when we come to verse 7, as many people who love to attack the Bible point out, is that the word bara in Hebrew, which means to create out of nothing, is not used in verse 7. The word formed is the word yatsar in Hebrew, used 73 times. And we look at this and we say, wait a minute. In Genesis 1, man is created out of nothing. But in Genesis 2:7, the Lord God forms man out of the dust of the ground. Now, some people have a heyday accusing the Bible of inaccuracy, but actually the Bible is totally accurate in every detail. The image of God is not, listen carefully, because I had a lot of questions from our last discussion on this. The image of God is not your physical body. God has no body at this point. That's false doctrine taught by several cultic groups, but not taught in the Bible. God doesn't have a physical body until he became flesh and dwelt among us at the time of Jesus Christ. So we are made in his image and after his likeness. God is spirit, John 4:24 says. We were made after the image, after the likeness and after the image of God. That's referring to the invisible, immaterial part of us. Our soul, our spirit is what it is referring to. Man's body cannot be said to have been created out of nothing. The Bible is absolutely accurate. It doesn't use the word bara in referring to man's body. It refers to the word yatsar, meaning to form out of something. Your body and my body was all formed from previously existing material. But notice the previously existing material that formed our body, namely the dust of the ground, has no life to it whatsoever until God does something to it.
0: Listening to Hope for Today with Bible teacher David Hocking and his message on the Garden of Eden. And just before David comes back to close out our program with some additional teaching, his son Matt's here. And Matt, we want to share a couple of Bible study resources with the folks and lead off.
2: Jim, take a moment and consider the momentous events of the first chapters of God's Word. Our triune God announces his intention to create our world, the universe, and all life therein.
0: Matt, the vastness of our universe, incredible complexity of DNA, the design of humans and our environment,
2: the fellowship of mankind with God, and the institution of marriage.
0: Yeah, the union of man and woman.
2: Yeah, the fallen and painful introduction of sin into the world.
0: Wow.
2: And the early prophecy regarding redemption, and the picture of God's justice and grace for believers as pictured in the flood.
0: Yeah, all of this and more are covered in an exciting study of Genesis chapters 1 through 9 by your dad, David Hocking, titled The Beginning, From Creation to the flood.
2: You know, Jim, the biblical phrase, as it was in the days of Noah, is familiar.
0: Oh, yeah.
2: And my dad's study of this period really grants great insight into our day and time.
0: Matt, I also appreciate the careful study of the fall of mankind.
2: Yes.
0: And what it teaches us about how we can be deceived ourselves and the strategies of the devil.
2: Yeah, he really hasn't changed his basic nefarious ways, really. I mean,
0: it mixes a little bit of truth with a heap of fiction to mislead and misdirect.
2: To get us to doubt the Lord.
0: That's it. And Matt, we mentioned God's wonderful design for marriage. It's clearly articulated in these chapters.
2: And we see God's mercy, justice, love, and power all clearly demonstrated here as well.
0: Well, indeed. Amen. And Matt, the beginning, From Creation to the Flood by David Hawking, is just $15.
2: And you'll find Faith Fortifying, Understanding of Creation, The Fall, Early Civilization, The Flood, and a lot more.
0: But also outstanding encouragement and insights for your life today. So get a copy of The Beginning, From Creation to the Flood, today.
2: And please pray for hope for today.
0: Amen to that. Well, we also want to tell you about two booklets written by David Hawking. The first is called Does the Bible Teach the Rapture? Does the Bible teach the rapture? Well, David's going to take you into the Word of God to answer that question inside this booklet. Now, we're packing that together with another booklet called The Security of the Believer. We know the Lord is returning, and we know we must be ready, and that's where The Security of the Believer is very, very encouraging. These two practical resources address questions that many Christians have asked over the years, and they're available together for just $10 while supplies last. 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Abbotsford is ABBOTSFORD, BC, V2SHP1. And once again, here's David.
3: Folks, we're still in the book of Genesis. If you have been with us, you know that we had quite a few messages in chapter 1. And we're just talking about chapter 2 right now. And verse 4, it says, these are the generations of the heavens and of the earth when they were created, in the day that the Lord God made the earth and the heavens, every plant of the field before it was in the earth, every herb of the field before it grew. For the Lord God had not caused it to rain upon the earth, and there was not a man to till the ground. But there went up a mist from the earth and watered the whole face of the ground. And then he talks about forming man out of the dust of the ground. And then in verse 8, here it says, the Lord God planted a garden eastward in Eden, and there he put the man whom he had formed. Out of the ground made the Lord God to grow every tree that is pleasant to the sight, good for food, the tree of life also in the midst of the garden, and the tree of knowledge of good and evil. Now, folks, the most important thing, I think, out of the Garden of Eden is the command of the Lord, which he commanded to Adam, according to verse 15. The Lord God commanded the man, saying, of every tree of the garden you may freely eat, but of the tree of the knowledge of good and evil thou shalt not eat of it, for in the day that thou eatest thereof, thou shalt surely die. Wow. the tree of knowledge of good and evil. Don't eat it. Now, we had in the garden the tree of life. And when they got pretty sinful, according to the Bible, in chapter 3, the Lord sent him forth out of the Garden of Eden, and he drove out the man and placed at the east of the Garden of Eden cherubims and a flaming sword which turned every way to keep the way of the tree of life. Well, stay tuned. You're going to hear more. God bless you.
4: Well, thank you, David. And friend, be sure to join us next time as our teacher continues his study of the Garden of Eden. We'll be back in Genesis chapter 2, verses 4 through 17, as our series In the Beginning continues. Be sure to invite a friend to listen along with you as we bring you the Bible, the whole Bible, and nothing but the Bible, right here on Hope for Today.
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7: The Apostle Paul found that preaching Christ died for you was foolishness to those who didn't hold to the biblical foundations of creation. 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

It's like someone coming to faith in Jesus Christ. And it would be like Jesus saying, you don't have to go with me. You just became a believer yesterday. Go back with your family. Go to Jerusalem. Hang out there for a while. And the heart of a true believer is like, no, my Lord. I'm going wherever you go. And my family is coming with me. Shouldn't that be the desire of all believers, no matter when we come to faith in Christ? That, Lord, as long as my Lord lives, that's what he says, I'm going, and wherever you are, either in death or life, that's where I will be. That's the commitment of people of faith that we should have in Christ Jesus our Lord. And remember, David is seen in many ways, not in all ways, but in many ways as a type of Messiah for his people.

Welcome to the Cleansing Word. We invite you to stay with us as Pastor John Pinnell of Calvary Chapel Lake Villa takes us through a verse-by-verse study from God's Word. 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I hope that you enjoy this broadcast, and I'll return at the close of this teaching to give you more information about our church and how you can obtain a copy of this message. 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

0: Tonight we're going to be in 2 Samuel chapters 14 and 15. I titled this, Stealing the Hearts of Israel. Let's say a quick prayer and then we'll get into the teaching of God's Word. Thank you, Lord, for your Word that you've given us. And I pray, Lord, that you would help us to learn from the account of King David. Lord, you have placed it here in Scripture for our benefit, for our learning. Lord, in chapter 15, we see the love that David has for you, his concern for the nation of Israel. Though he may not do everything correctly, Lord, his love for you is evident. And so maybe not so much seen in chapter 14, but definitely in chapter 15. So watch over us, Lord, as we get into this teaching tonight. In Jesus' name, amen. 1-6, stealing the heart of the nation. So we learned already in chapter 14 of, you know, Absalom, a perfect man from sole of his foot to the tip of his head. And it happened after this that Absalom provided himself with chariots and horses. I think this is like politician 101. If anybody wants to be a politician and you want to cheat your way into office, just follow Absalom's example here. Absalom provided himself chariots and horses. Of course, it'd be Cadillacs and Lexus for us today. Maybe not a Lexus. We got to get richer than that. Mercedes, some of the bigger cars. 50 men to run before him. Verse 2, Absalom would rise early and stand beside the way to the gate. So it was, whenever anyone had a lawsuit, came to the king for a decision, that Absalom would call to him and say, "What city are you from?" And he would say, "Your servant is from such and such a tribe of Israel." And Absalom would say to him, "Look, your case is good and right, but there's no deputy of the king to hear you." This system, this king is so messed up, they don't even have judges that can hear your case. Verse 4, so Absalom would say, "Oh, that I were made judge in the land, and everyone who has any suit or cause would come to me, then I would give him justice." And so it was, whenever anyone came near to bow down to him, that he would put his hand out and take him and kiss him. And in this manner, Absalom acted toward all Israel who came to the king for judgment. So Absalom stole the hearts of the men of Israel. So, outright politician at this point, everything. I mean, if there was babies in this text, he would have been kissing the babies and taking photographs with them and making sure everybody saw, "Oh, we're just an equal. I'm just a humble servant. I'm just..." Oh, our politicians today. I love it. I love it. I love it. Our multi-millionaire politicians who are just serving the people. And they remind us of that every once in a while. I remember talking to a politician in Lake County here running in this area. I asked him 3 specific questions. He said a lot of words, but he did not answer one of the questions that I asked him. He just said a lot of words and talked around everything that I was specifically wanting to know from him. So Absalom, being praised more than any other in Israel because of his good looks, now he takes that fame and he manipulates the people. First, he surrounds himself with a spectacle of chariots and horses and 50 men running before him. Second, he stood before the gate of the king where judgment was made, and the people came with their lawsuits. It would be like going down to the courthouse here in Lake County and meeting the people outside saying, you're not going to get a fair deal in there. It's not going to happen. But if I were elected, then you would get a fair deal. And by lifting the people up when they attempted to bow to him, he stole their hearts away from the king. We could title verses 1-6, A Politician's Guide to Success. In Absalom, 7-12, now it came to pass, after 40 years, that is probably, should be a 4 there. David only reigned for 40 years. So this could be a scribal error in our scripture, but they're translating as it appears, and so it's believed, after 4 years. Even it being 4 years, we have from the rape of Tamar until David kisses Absalom, 7 years would go by. Now we have another 4 years. That's 11 years. Absalom is really biding his time. So probably four. If it's 40, it speaks about the length of David's kingdom. That's kind of hard. Josephus writes 4 years on this as well. Josephus is not scripture. He's just a Jewish historian that wrote the history of the Jews. And so he may have had pure manuscripts at that point to get this one correct. But Absalom said to the king, please let me go to Hebron and pay the vow which I made to the Lord. So again, I think, man, what parents, their child who have had this troubled life, done some pretty horrific things, and the child finally comes to mom or dad and says, I made this pledge to God if I ever make it back. And that's what he says in verse 8. Your servant took a vow while he was in Geshur in Syria and said, if the Lord would indeed bring me back to Jerusalem, then I will serve the Lord. I mean, that would tug at David's heartstrings. I made this vow to the Lord when I was in Geshur. And now that I'm back in Jerusalem, all I want to do is serve the Lord with all my heart. So David said, go in peace. Verse 9. So he arose and went to Hebron. Then Absalom sent spies throughout all the tribes of Israel, saying, as soon as you hear the sound of the trumpet, then you shall say, Absalom reigns in Hebron. Remember, this is where David began his kingship, was there in Hebron for 7.5 years. Verse 11, with Absalom went 200 men invited from Jerusalem. They went along innocently. They did not know anything. So he brought people into this, but they were unaware of what was actually taking place. Then Absalom sent for Ahithophel, the Gilonite, David's counselor, from his city, from Gilon. While he offered sacrifices and the conspiracy grew strong, for the people with Absalom continually increased in number. And so again, what father wouldn't want to hear the words of a wayward son saying, I've made this pledge, this vow to the Lord. If I ever made it back to Jerusalem, I'm going to serve the Lord. Let me go and worship the Lord. Of course, David would allow him to go. But sadly, Absalom was merely biding his time, using these words to pull at his father's heart and to take advantage of the people that he could try to take the throne from David. Proverbs 21:27 says, the sacrifice of the wicked is an abomination. How much more when he brings it with wicked intent? And so he had wicked intent in his heart. Absalom made the claim to the throne there in Hebron, as I said. He had 200 men who were clueless about what was actually going on. They thought they were just going with the king's son, and they didn't know they were being drawn into this conspiracy. And Ahithophel, we're going to talk about him next week as well, but this is Bathsheba's grandfather. And I do believe that Ahithophel never forgave David for what he did with Bathsheba. He would side rather with Absalom than with David by this point. So 13 through 26, now a messenger came to David saying, the hearts of the men of Israel are with Absalom. So David said to all his servants who were with him at Jerusalem, arise, let us flee, or we shall not escape from Absalom. Make haste to depart, lest he overtake us suddenly and bring disaster upon us and strike the city with the edge of the sword. And the king's servants said to the king, we are your servants, ready to do whatever my lord the king commands. Verse 16, then the king went out with all his household after him, but the king left 10 women, concubines, to keep the house. And the king went out with all the people after him and stopped at the outskirts. And all his servants passed before him, all the Cherethites and all the Pelethites, And the Gittites, 600 men who had followed him from Gath, passed before the king. And the king said to Ittai, the Gittite, "Why are you also going with us? Return, remain with the king." Remain with Absalom is what he meant there. "For you are a foreigner and also an exile from your own place. In fact, you only came yesterday." It's like, you just showed up, man. Why are you going with us? Verse 20, "So I make you wander up and down with us today, since I go and do not know where. Return, take your brethren back. Mercy and truth be with you." But Ittai answered the king and said, "As the Lord lives, as my Lord the king lives, surely whatever place my Lord the king shall be, whether in death or life, even there also your servant will be." And so David said to Ittai, "Go and cross over." And then Ittai, the Gittite, and all his men and all their little ones who were with them crossed over. So I want to pause there for a moment. I just thought of this as I was reading it through. I love the Bible. Even when you study and prepare, you don't get all the thoughts that you're going to have when you're teaching. It's like someone coming to faith in Jesus Christ. And it would be like Jesus saying, "You don't have to go with me. You just became a believer yesterday. Go back with your family. Go to Jerusalem. Hang out there for a while." And the heart of a true believer is like, "No, my Lord, I'm going wherever you go, and my family's coming with me." Shouldn't that be the desire of all believers, no matter when we come to faith in Christ, that, "Lord, as long as my Lord lives," that's what he says, "I'm going, and wherever you are, either in death or life, that's where I will be." That's the commitment of people of faith that we should have in Christ Jesus our Lord. And remember, David is seen in many ways, not in all ways, but in many ways as a type of Messiah for his people. Verse 23, back to our passage, "And all the country wept in a loud voice, and all the people crossed over, and the king himself crossed over the brook Kidron, and all the people crossed over toward the way of the wilderness. And there was Zadok also, and the Levites with him, bearing the Ark of the Covenant of God. And they set down the Ark of God, and Abiathar went up until all the people had finished crossing over the city, from the city. Then the king said to Zadok, 'Carry the Ark back into the city. If I find favor in the eyes of the Lord, he will bring me back and show me both it and his dwelling place. But if he thus says, I have no delight in you, here I am, let him do to me what seems good to me.'" So the priests are ready to follow David. Remember, the priestly line was nearly wiped out by Israel's previous king, King Saul, where 80 of the priests were killed, with one escaping and coming to David. So the priests are there with David. They bring the ark, they're ready to go. "King, wherever you're going, we will follow as well." And who wouldn't want the Ark of God with them? But David was like, "Take it back. Go back to the tabernacle and the place of the Ark of the Covenant. If I find favor with Yahweh, he will bring me back. If not, then let him judge. Let him do what seems good to me." So David, responding to his son's rebellion, he walks away from everything. That statement in verse 26 was his heart attitude. "Here I am, let God do to me what seems best." He didn't want to fight against the will of God. If this was the will of God for David, then David was ready to surrender to it. It reminded me of the same path for Jesus to go from the upper room where he had communion with his disciples to the Garden of Gethsemane. Jesus had to cross the brook Kidron. That was the path that he would go on. And it was there in the Garden of Gethsemane that Jesus surrendered to the will of his Father. Matthew 26:39, "Oh, my Father, if it is possible, let this cup pass from me. Nevertheless, not as I will, but your will, or as you will." And so the heart of David, the heart of Jesus, very similar here in these passages. So David also did not want to fight against Absalom. He didn't want to see, we'll see it in chapter 16, he didn't want to see any harm come to his son. He didn't want to see Jerusalem come under attack. He didn't want the Ark of God to be captured or the priests killed or the people of Jerusalem to come to harm. So David had Israel's best interests at heart. And in contrast, Absalom, from my perspective, only had his own interest at heart. Proverbs 24, 8 and 9. I know the book of Proverbs hadn't been written yet when Absalom tried to take his father's throne, but he might have done well if he would have read from the book of Proverbs. Proverbs 24, 8 and 9, it says, "He who plots to do evil will be called a schemer. The deviser of foolishness is sin, and the scoffer is an abomination to men." So David left in 27 through 37. That'll take us through our chapter tonight. The king said to Zadok the priest, "Are you not a seer?" So the term that they would use for prophet. "Are you not a seer? Return to the city in peace, and your two sons with you, Ahimaaz, and your son Jonathan, the son of Abiathar." Ahimaaz, your son, and Jonathan, the son of Abiathar. So the two priests, their two sons. "See, I will wait in the plain of the wilderness until word comes from you to inform me." Therefore, Zadok and Abiathar carried the Ark of God back to Jerusalem, and there they remained. So David went up by the ascent of the Mount of Olives, and he wept as he went up. And he had his head covered, and he went barefoot. And all the people who were with him covered their heads and went up, weeping as they went up. And then someone told David that Ahithophel is among the conspirators with Absalom. And David said, "Oh Lord, I pray, turn the counsel of Ahithophel into foolishness." Now it happened when David had come to the top of the mountain where he worshipped God, and that was Hushai the Archite's coming to meet with him, his robe torn and dust on his head. And David said to him, "If you go on with me, then you will become a burden to me." He was an old man. "But if you return to the city," this is actually an advisor. Sorry, I had stories mixed up in my head. This is one of David's advisors. He came to David. Verse 34, "If you return to the city and say to Absalom, 'I will be your servant, O king, as I was your father's servant previously, so now I will be your servant,' then you may defeat the counsel of Ahithophel for me. And do you not have Zadok and Abiathar the priests with you? Therefore it will be that whatever you hear from the king's house, you shall tell to Zadok and Abiathar the priests." And indeed, they have them, their two sons, Ahimaaz and Zadok's son, and Jonathan, Abiathar's son, and they shall send me everything you hear. So Hushai, David's friend, went into the city, and Absalom came to Jerusalem. So really setting us up for chapter 16. And David fled the city, but he's not totally out of it yet. He's got his spies now in the city, and he's ready to hear from them. He's wanting to subvert the counsel of Ahithophel, where we'll read that the counsel of Ahithophel was as if the angels of God was speaking to you during that day. So he was highly respected. Think of the greatest presidential advisor that we have ever known in our lifetime. I don't know who that person is, but this was the level of Ahithophel. And God would answer David's prayer to turn his counsel to foolishness. So many have correlated the similarities between David's departure from Jerusalem and Jesus that night when he was betrayed, both crossing over the brook Kidron. They went up the ascent of the Mount of Olives. The Garden of Gethsemane is at the base of the Mount of Olives. They both were in great sorrow and distress. They both were resurrected. David would be proclaimed king again. Jesus, of course, becomes king and Lord over all who believes. In John 18:1, and Jesus spoke these words, he went out with his disciples over the brook Kidron, where there was a garden which he and his disciples entered. I thought it'd be appropriate to close a lot of these things that we read about with King David. He would write in the Psalms about these situations, and he did. The superscription of Psalm 3 says, a psalm of David when he fled from Absalom, his son. So this is the words of David. It's only 8 verses long, and I'll close with reading from Psalm 3. Lord, how they have increased who troubled me. Many are they who rise up against me. Many are they who say of me, there is no help for him in God, Selah. But you, O Lord, are a shield for me, my glory, and the one who lifts up my head. I cried to the Lord with my voice, and he heard me from his holy hill, Selah. I lay down and slept. I awoke, for the Lord sustained me. I will not be afraid of 10,000s of people who have set themselves against me all around. Arise, O Lord, save me, O my God, for you have struck all my enemies on the cheekbone. You have broken the teeth of the ungodly. Salvation belongs to the Lord. Your blessing is upon your people. A psalm of David when he fled from Absalom, his son. Father, thank you for tonight and just looking at the life of David. And Lord, you had said that the sword would be against his house after he had confessed his sin because of the adultery he committed with Bathsheba, the murder that took place through the death of Uriah, that the sword would never depart from his house. But this did not prevent David from continually looking to you for his help and his hope, even when his family seemingly was a mess. Lord, he looked to you for his help and his hope. And sometimes, Lord, our lives get kind of messy. Our families can get messy in this life. And we may never be at the level of what was going on between Absalom and David. But sometimes, Lord, we allow the sun to go down on our wrath. We allow things to fester, and there needs to be restoration. Father, help us to not turn away from you for our help and our hope. Help us to look to you, even in difficult times. And help us, Lord, to strive to walk in your ways always. We pray in the name of Jesus. Amen.
1: 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That's 847-265-0646. Thank you so much for joining us today, and may the Lord richly bless you as you worship him today.

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1: Fads come and go. Grapefruit diets, mood rings, Furbies, fidget spinners. For a while, everybody talks about them. Then they end up in a drawer, a yard sale, or one of those strange boxes in the garage nobody wants to open. 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God's love has never needed a trend cycle. His truth doesn't expire. The hope of Jesus doesn't wear out or need a newer version next summer. That's why WTSWLP keeps showing up with a message that still matters. Songs that point hearts back to Him. Encouragement for ordinary days. Truth for moments when life feels anything but steady. The way we share it can change, but the good news is still the good news. God loves you. He cares for you. And His grace is still changing lives. From WTSWLP, the sustaining word.
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3: I am the Lord and there is no other. Verse 5, Jehovah was the only God. 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Listen, when you read Isaiah, the whole context of Isaiah is these false gods. And God is saying, I am the only one. I've cruised up and down, never bumped into the other God. And if you are, tell me things before they happen so when they happen, I can call you God. But meanwhile, let me tell you things that are going to happen so that you know I'm God.
2: Welcome to Simple Truths, the daily half-hour study of God's Word with Xavier Reese, Senior Pastor of Calvary Chapel of Pasadena, California. Could you imagine the ability to tell the future? Well, in a sense, you do. It's called the Word of God. Today, in our ongoing study from the Old Testament book of Isaiah, Pastor Xavier takes us to the past in order to get a better picture of the future. Let's join him for today's encouraging Bible study.
3: Isaiah 45, verses 1.

0: 1 through 7. The message is entitled, Cyrus, God's Chosen Vessel. And so here the record of the call of Cyrus, the Persian king, to conquer Babylon is given to us, and it consists of three elements. First of all, we have the details of the prophecy in verse 1. The authority for the proclamation is given by the phrase, says the Lord, meaning Yahweh. Notice the word anointed. The Persian king that God would use to defeat Babylon. A pagan, if you will. See, God chooses who he wills, and whoever he chooses, that's his instrument. You remember back in chapter 10, verse 5? Assyria was the rod of God's wrath to chasten his own people. God called him, not only his anointed, but look at his shepherd, my shepherd. The phrase that is used for kings and rulers, for the kings of Israel. Those who care for the flock, those who are going to benefit the flock. Now God said he would perform all his pleasure. God is the one in control here. And he describes it in a twofold manner. First, saying to Jerusalem, you shall be built. And to the temple, your foundation shall be laid. Now we know, looking at history, that Jerusalem was built and the temple foundation was laid. Ezra, Nehemiah. Listen, this is hundreds of years before, all right, that he's writing this. Notice secondly, still in verse 1, God declared he would be the one strengthening and sustaining Cyrus in the conquest of Babylon. The phrase, whose right hand I have held, is significant in that the traditional thing that a ruler did in Babylon was to take the hand of Bel, his god, in the New Year festival and to affirm the authority of his reign plus the success of his victories. Here God says, I am holding your right hand. I am assuring this victory. Not a pagan god, not Bel. Notice secondly, the decisive victory of the prophecy is given to us. First of all, in verse 2, God would go before Cyrus to ensure the conquest. It would be God. He wanted Cyrus to know this. He says, I will break in pieces the gates of bronze and cut up the bars of iron. Now, according to Herodotus, the historian, the gates of Babylon were of solid brass and 100 in number. Gates represent, always in the scriptures, security, safety to a city. And where there's no gates, then there's no security, there's no safety for the people. God would demonstrate to Babylon that the arm of flesh at its best is clay in the hands of God. That's good. Keep in mind that this is around 712 BC. This would not take place till 539 BC. Calling the guy out by name, giving the details, speaking about a power that is not even yet a power. Assyria is the power at this time. Remember, we've been talking about it. Assyria was the rod of God's wrath. Assyria is my instrument. Now notice secondly here, that God would give Cyrus the treasures of darkness and the hidden riches of secret places. The treasures of darkness and riches of secret places refer to those treasuries that were built for greater security without windows. See, your real valuable stuff, they kept only with one entrance. And they were solid buildings, no windows, no nothing. And the treasures of Babylon were of such wealth because they were the ruling empire of the world. They had all the wealth of Assyria, all the wealth of Egypt. They had all the wealth of Jerusalem and Israel. I mean, just unimaginable. The city of Babylon was one like no other. Babylon was located near the Garden of Eden region. Today it's Iraq. Its wall was 60 miles around, 15 miles on each side, 300 feet high, and 80 feet thick, extending 35 feet below the ground so that his enemies cannot tunnel under. It was built of brick, 1 foot square and 3 to 4 inches thick. The wall was protected by a wide, deep moat or canal filled with water. It had 250 towers on the wall, guard rooms for soldiers, 100 gates of brass. The city was divided by the Euphrates River into two almost equal parts, both banks guarded with brick walls all the way. It had 25 gates connecting streets and ferry boats and bridges on stone piers 1 mile long, 30 feet wide, with drawbridges where they were removed at night, in a tunnel under the river Euphrates, 15 feet wide and 12 feet high. This is the city. By the way, it doesn't exist right now in this description when Isaiah is saying this. So you can imagine how ludicrous this sounds. And God's also said they're going to go into captivity for 70 years, okay? Notice 30 here. Still in verse 3, God will do all this with a purpose in mind, that Cyrus may know that he was the Lord. The word Lord in all capital letters means the covenant God, Jehovah. The title guarantees his covenant faithfulness to Israel. But also that Cyrus may know that it was he, the Lord, who called him by name. He was not the product of his own greatness. This is always the failure when God uses people. They start believing that it's because of them. No. He was known, and he was to know that he was called before he was born 150 years. Amazing. All of this beforehand, so when it happened, he would know he was God. Isn't that the message of Isaiah? God told the Israelites, when you go into the land and you take those vineyards and you eat of them, and you take the houses that are full, and all the orchards, everything that I give you, don't forget that I gave them to you. Don't forget that I delivered the kings of Bashan, of Og. It wasn't your doing. This is always the danger with the people of God or the person that God uses. Now, if God knows all the future, all of it, and he's going before me to make it easier for me and less traumatic by his grace and his mercy, isn't it wisdom, or would it not be wisdom for me to yield to him and obey him? Of course. This lesson of Cyrus is here for you and me. If God is going to go before and prepare the way for his people and use a pagan, God's going to go before me and prepare all those things, but I have to align myself with God's will. I have to seek him. I have to submit myself to him, lest I take things into my own hands. In chapter 4, verse 19, Peter says, therefore, let those who suffer according to the will of God commit their souls to him as doing good. Listen, as to a faithful creator. In your sufferings, in mine, we are to commit ourselves to him as a faithful creator. Why? Because he is. He has given to you and myself everything pertaining to life and godliness, many great and precious promises to escape the lust of this world. So we cannot say we can't. All we can say is, I will not. 2 Peter chapter 1, verse 3 and 4. Everything's been given to you and myself. I have to die to self. I have to say, Lord, you're Lord. You're the God. I'm going to trust you. You know the end from the beginning. I don't even know what tomorrow's going to bring. I don't even know what the next minute's going to bring. So this is the decisive victory of the prophecy. He went before him, guaranteed. But he's done the same for you and I. When he said on the cross, it is finished, the victory's there. It is finished. Now, it's wisdom to let God go before us. Notice thirdly, the deliberate motive for the prophecy. Verse 4. God was going to do this for the sake of his people, that they know his faithfulness. He identifies them by the name Jacob, his servant, referring to the rebellious self-will life. God is not like parents here on earth. He's not deceived about his children. Have you ever talked to some parents and they don't know about their children? They think their children are the greatest, and they're talking, oh yeah, Johnny's this, and now you're going, oh boy. Well, God isn't blind to you and me. He knows how dumb we are. He knows how self-willed we are. He says Jacob. But he also identifies them as Israel, his elect, referring to the choosing of them to govern over them. He understands both sides. He desires to govern over our self-will. Notice he called Cyrus by name and named him for the task, though he had not known him. God is sovereign. He can do as he wants, as he pleases, when he pleases, to who he pleases, where he pleases, as he pleases. And every time he does it, he never violates a person's free will, and he never is unjust. Because he's the God who is eternal. He is all-present, all-powerful, all-knowing, and he has foreknowledge. He knows everything. And therefore, he's the epitome of perfection. Is it not wisdom to yield to such a God, the only true God? Of course it is. Oh, but you don't know my wife, you know my husband. God does. Is your wife bigger than God? Your husband bigger than God? Your rebellious little brat's bigger than God? I don't think so. Notice secondly, verse 5 through 6, God was going to do this so that Cyrus and all would know that he was the only God. That there's only one God. In verse 5, he says, Jehovah was the only covenant God. I am the Lord and there is no other. Verse 5, Jehovah was the only God. There is not no God besides me. Look at verse 5 still. Jehovah was sovereignly using Cyrus, though he had not known him. Now, how often do we see the, I am the only God, there is no other, over and over again? It's almost like, oh, you read it. Listen, when you read Isaiah, pay attention every time. God didn't repeat himself so he can impress it with a fat book. The whole context of Isaiah is these false gods. And God is saying, I am the only one. I've cruised up and down, never bumped into the other God. And if you are, tell me things before they happen, so when they happen, I can call you God. But meanwhile, let me tell you things that are going to happen so that you know I'm God. Here's the focus. Here's the emphasis. Notice verse 6. Jehovah wanted all to know from the rising of the sun to the setting that there was none besides me. I am the Lord. There is no other. This implies that this historical conquest would be heard of, recorded, and repeated. And you and I are an evidence to this as we study it this morning. And every Christian throughout the world, when they study Isaiah, when they study Daniel, as a witness to God that he knows the end from the beginning. He's the only one that can predict the future. Jean Dixon would be stoned if she lived in the Old Testament. Because she's not 100% correct. You have to be 100% accurate if you were a prophet of God. Notice thirdly in verse 7. God wanted all to know that he is in control of all things without ever being part of the evil of man. This is important. Listen how he finishes this section. He formed the light and creates darkness. In other words, he controls the day and the night. Why? Because all these other gods, well, these are the gods of the valley, these are the gods of the hills, this is the god of pleasure, this is the god of the... No, he controls it. Now, this is the god you want to serve. The guy who turns on the light and turns it off, okay? He pays the electricity bill, okay? He's the one you want to know. In the context, it means that these other gods were no gods and they had nothing to do with light and darkness. And so many people are bound by idolatry and superstition. Hexes and witches and all this fear and mumble jumble and everything else. Ensnared, enslaved, entrapped. Notice he makes peace and creates calamity. Some people have a hard time with this. It means that he is the only one who can resolve issues and bring true reconciliation. We live in a fallen world, and even as Christians, sometimes we have difficult relationships. But when both parties are willing to die to self and give glory to God, there will be reconciliation to an extent. And sometimes things are so difficult that the only amiable reconciliation is just to be mutually forgiving one another and to have some distance between one another. And sometimes that is wisdom. But it comes only through Him. It means that He brings and allows consequences and judgments to come on people due to their sin and their sinful lifestyle. He brings calamity. In other words, He allows the fallen nature in this world and its consequences to run their course. You go out and you play with sex, you get pregnant, He allows you to get pregnant and to reap the consequence of your sin. To get a sexually transmitted disease, to get AIDS. He brings judgment directly, even He's bringing, this is judgment on Babylon. But when He does, it's their just due. So when He allows these things, He is absolutely just. What's the repeated phrase for Isaiah? The Holy One of Israel. Can't make mistake. Notice He, the Lord, does all these things. This is the bold proclamation of being the only eternal God. The bold proclamation refutes all idols, idolatry, and polytheism. He does all these things. It's no coincidence. No one can oppose me. I'm telling you before it happens, so when it happens, you don't say you did it, somebody else did it, or it's coincidence. Now that's the God to serve. That's the God you want to follow. The motivation of God was His love for us, but also to reveal Himself in and through His Son in order that man might come to know and acknowledge Him as God and Savior. That's His motivation. He's a God who reveals Himself. He's not out there trying to hide from man. He's trying to reveal Himself to man. Paul the Apostle in Romans 8:32 says, "He who did not spare His own Son, but delivered Him up for us all, how shall He not with Him also freely give us all things? If He sent His Son and died while we were sinners, how much more is He going to do now that we're saints? How much more?" It's common sense, people. So when you get in those tight spots, don't freak out. Trust in the Lord. Seek Him. For if it is for the sole purpose that others might know Jesus Christ as the only God, that God is working in me and through me, I am His witness. Acts 1:8 says, "But you shall receive power when the Holy Spirit comes upon you. And you shall be witnesses unto me in all Judea, in Jerusalem, all Judea, Samaria, and to the ends of the earth." It is through us that people are going to see Jesus Christ and come to know Him. No other way. His church. It is imperative that you know and that I know and that we be persuaded that Jesus Christ is the only God. This is a central focus of Isaiah. How does Jesus finish the New Testament? How does He close it? Listen. Revelation 22:13. "I am the Alpha, the Omega, the beginning and the end, the first and the last." Didn't I say, "I and the Father are one"? If you've seen me, you've seen the Father. This is the deliberate motive for the prophecy. That people might know that He is, and He's the one in control. Let me read you. It's a little lengthy. Let me read you the history of Herodotus, the history account of Cyrus when he came into Babylon. Cyrus then advanced against Babylon, but the Babylonians, having taken the field, waited his coming. And when he had advanced near the city, the Babylonians gave battle and, being defeated, were shut up in the city. But as they had been long aware of the restless spirit of Cyrus and saw that he attacked all nations alike, they had laid up provisions for many years and therefore were under no apprehension about the siege. On the other hand, Cyrus found himself in a difficulty. since much time had elapsed and his affairs were not all advanced, whether therefore someone else made the suggestion to him in his perplexity, or whether he himself devised the plan, he had recourse to the following stratagem. Having stationed the bulk of his army near the passage of the river where it entered Babylon, and again having stationed another division beyond the city where the river makes its exit, he gave orders to his forces to enter the city as soon as they should see the stream forbade, or in other words, no longer flow. Having stationed his forces and given these directions, he himself marched away with the ineffective part of his army. And having come to the lake, Cyrus did the same, and with respect to the river and the lake, as the queen of the Babylonians had done. For having diverted the river by means of a canal into the lake, which was before the swamp, he made the ancient canal forbade or stop by the sinking of the river. When this took place, the persons who were appointed to the purpose closed the stream of the river, and had now subsided to about a middle of a man's thigh, entered Babylon by the passage. If, however, the Babylonians had been aware of it beforehand, or had known what Cyrus was about, they would not have suffered the Persians to enter the city, but would have utterly destroyed them. For having shut all the little gates that led to the river, and mounting the walls that extend along the bank of the river, they would have caught them as a net. Whereas the Persians came upon them by surprise, it is related by the people who inhabited the city that by reason of its great extent, when they who were at the extremities were taken, those of Babylonians were inhabited, the center knew nothing of the capture, for it happened to be a festival. But they were dancing at the time, enjoying themselves till they received certain information of the truth, and thus Babylon was taken for the first time. Our text in Isaiah has provided for us one of the most amazing prophecies recorded. The calling of Cyrus, the Persian king by name, to conquer Babylon through these three elements. The detail of the prophecies, the decisive victory of the prophecy, and the deliberate motive for the prophecy. This kind of stuff is for you. It's for me. When we don't understand what is going on, when we would tend to grab control of things, when we would tend to be disobedient when we know better. He wants you to trust in him. He's the God who created light and darkness. He's the God who's in control of everything. He's the God who calls people by name 150 years before they're born. He's the God who knows the end from the beginning. Doesn't it make common sense and wisdom to obey him? I want to be his instrument. In whatever way he wants to use me, that's what I want to do. How about you?
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0: This is Chapter by Chapter with Sandy Adams of Calvary Chapel, Stone Mountain. We're encouraging people to read a chapter of their Bible every day. Here's a short summary we hope whets your appetite and causes you to read the whole chapter.
1: In Romans chapter 13, Paul tells us to respect and obey the civil authorities. Government, even a corrupt government, is a tool used by God to protect a society from destroying itself. That doesn't mean that God condones every decision a government makes. Paul wrote this chapter while living under the oppressive reign of the bloodthirsty Emperor Nero. Paul knew that when the laws of the land conflict with the laws of God, a Christian's duty is clear. He or she must obey God. But it's a sorry witness to see a Praise the Lord bumper sticker sailing down the freeway doing 95 miles per hour. If we can't submit to the human authorities, how can we tell others to submit to divine authority? Paul even tells us to pay our taxes. It's probable that some of his tax bill went to fund ungodly sports and entertainment. But Paul still paid what was due. Once you seal the envelope and drop it in the mail, then God holds the politicians responsible for how it's spent. No bondage is more depressing than financial bondage. More bills than bucks is a dilemma that you should avoid at all costs. Limit your debts to love. When I compare current events with Bible prophecy, it's hard not to conclude that Jesus is coming back soon. But whether he comes today or delays for another millennium, his coming is nearer than when we first believed. The question we have to ask is this: are we any nearer to being ready?
0: For more Bible study help, go to our website, sandyadams.org.

0: Welcome to Day by Day, the verse-by-verse Bible teaching ministry of Calvary Chapel in Elk Grove Village, Illinois, with Pastor Phil Ballmeyer. We're glad you've joined us, and we look forward to spending time again in the Word of God together. We also invite you to stay tuned at the end of today's broadcast for information about additional studies and resources. Thanks again for being with us.
1: Hi, everyone. This is Pastor Phil. Today, we want to continue looking at our series, Five Last Days Commands, and the subject today is prophecy. 27% of the Bible is prophecy because God wanted us to know what was coming so we would be ready for it. So open up your Bibles and let's study this together.
2: How are you going to be watching for the Lord's coming if you don't have things to look for that indicate He's coming soon? That's just common sense. But if you're not being taught prophecy, and by the way, 27% of the Bible is prophecy. So if you're not teaching prophecy, and I've heard pastors say, well, my goal is to go through my whole ministry without talking about prophecy. Book of Revelation, I don't even give that the time of day. It's divisive. I won't teach anything that's going to divide people. And what you're doing, Pastor, is you're not giving people what they need to be watching for Jesus' return. Therefore, you're not working for God. You're working for the devil, who wants to keep us so preoccupied with the mundane and our lives right here and now that we don't watch for Jesus' return. Now, let me just say this. I know at this point, some would say, but I am waiting for Jesus' return. There's a difference between watching for Jesus' return and waiting for His return. If I invite you over for dinner and I say, hey, come over around 6, and I get busy and I'm doing stuff and maybe start a little project, you know, and thinking I got all kinds of time, I'm waiting for you, but then you come and catch me off guard. But if I'm watching for your coming, if I'm by the window there at the front, because I don't want to miss you, I want to greet you at the door. When you come, I'm gonna be there. I'm gonna see it. We need to be watching for Jesus' return, not just waiting for His return. Turn to Mark chapter 13. Mark 13, starting with verse 32. But of that day and hour, the Lord's coming, the rapture. But of that day and hour, no one knows, not even the angels in heaven, nor the Son, but only the Father. Take heed, watch and pray, for you do not know when the time is. It is like a man going to a far country who left his house and gave authority to his servants and to each his work and commanded the doorkeeper to watch. Watch, therefore, for you do not know when the master of the house is coming, in the evening, at midnight, at the crowing of the rooster, or in the morning, lest coming suddenly he find you sleeping. And what I say to you, I say to all believers, watch. Guys, the reason that God didn't tell us the day and hour Jesus was coming back for His church was because it would lead to laziness and carnality, knowing that we still had time. Oh, He's not going to be back for another 20 years. There's the schedule right here. 20 years. Let's eat, drink, and be merry. And then like 3 days before He comes, we'll get serious. I mean, that wouldn't be the mentality of everybody, Christians. But it would be the mentality of a lot. And you see, the Lord Jesus Christ wants us to be living in a constant state of readiness, always watching for His coming. And what that does is, and God is so wise, of course, it produces holy living. If you believe that Jesus Christ could come at any moment for His church, the rapture, then you're not going to want to be involved in all kinds of carnal things and sinful living, lest He come and find you in that state and you be ashamed. And that's why Jesus said, an evil servant says, my master delays His coming. A person that says that, we got plenty of time. I heard one person say, not in our church, yeah, I believe He's coming back maybe 1,000 years from now. That's not really watching in my mind, okay? That's what Jesus said in Mark 13:32. But of that day and hour, no one knows, not even the angels in heaven nor the Son, but only the Father. Because the Father, obviously, is wise enough to know, and not that angels and Jesus aren't, but this was a decision the Father made to keep the exact moment of Jesus coming for His church a secret. Because He knew it would keep us holy. We would be living, inclined to live pure lives, not being entangled in sin and so on. Now, you might be sitting there thinking, well, is constantly watching for the Lord's return an important issue? I think we've already answered that. But just in case we haven't for some might be thinking, well, is it really that important that we're constantly watching for the, is that an important issue to the Lord? Look, anything Jesus commands us to do is important. We would all agree, right? But if he wanted to emphasize the importance of some things over others, he would repeat himself. This comes through in the King James Version, where if Jesus wanted to get something across and it was important, he would say, "Verily I say to you." Oh, it's important. Got to listen real carefully. But if he said, "Verily, verily I say to you," oh my goodness, drop what you're doing, tune in, right? But here, guys, the Lord Jesus repeats himself, listen, three different times when he commanded us to watch for his return. Mark 13:33, "Take heed, watch and pray, for you do not know when the time is." Verse 35, "Watch therefore, for you do not know when the master of the house is coming." Verse 37, "What I say to you, I say to all, watch." He even stresses it a fourth time through illustration. Verse 34, "It is like a man going to a far country who left his house and gave authority to his servants and to each one his work and commanded the doorkeepers to watch." Then he goes on to contrast this diligent vigilance with those who don't watch but instead fall asleep on duty. And by the way, we're talking about soldiers of Christ. In Roman times, if a Roman soldier was caught sleeping on duty, he would be executed. Fortunately, our Lord's a little more gracious to us. But it does stress the importance of how seriously they took it in the military in Jesus' day and how important it is for us. Our commanding officer, he's called the captain of our salvation. What? Hebrews 2:10, Jesus Christ? We're in the army now. I didn't sign up for this. I accepted Jesus. I wasn't told all this. Well, that's a shame. Because if you've really given your heart to Christ, you're in the army now, whether you realize it or not. Hopefully you know it now. You're in the army now, and you got to start thinking like a soldier. Look, we have to be prepared, right? We have to be watching. When Paul told us that we got to put on the armor, there was nothing for the back. We aren't to retreat. We're to be moving forward, right? But we are to be watching. You can give a soldier the finest body armor and weaponry money can buy. But if they don't have the mind of a soldier, if they're not really wanting to fight because the cause is not that important to them, first chance they get, they're going to go AWOL. It's a lot of Christians like that. Oh, they enjoy being saved. They're looking forward to heaven on some level, maybe in 50 or 100 years, so they can enjoy their life right now. Maybe they'll come up with some kind of a serum that will make me live another 80 years or whatever. God bless you. Enjoy yourself. I want the Lord to come back and deliver us out of this mess, okay? Prolong my life for another 80 extra years? Were you nuts on this earth? We have to have the mind of soldiers. And it starts with taking the war seriously. Suiting up every day. Staying in the Word. That's our weapon. Sword of the Spirit, the Word of God. But he goes on to contrast those who are not diligent. They're not being vigilant. They're not watching with those. And tells us that in verses 35 and 6. He said, "Watch therefore, for you don't know when the master of the house is coming. In the evening, midnight, crowing of the rooster, morning, lest coming suddenly he find you what? Sleeping." And that's what the Bible says about many. When Jesus comes, they're going to be ashamed at his appearing. Doesn't mean they're going to be cast out of heaven. It just means they weren't serving their King with all their heart, laying up for themselves treasures in heaven, and they're going to be ashamed that they put this life before the life to come. This is temporary. That's eternal. Where's the mindset? So watching is the first one. And quickly, I'm just going to start the second one. We'll have to pick it up next week. But it kind of leads to the second one. Your watching leads to the second one. Stand fast in the faith. Now, guys, the faith which Paul speaks of here is not the faith of trusting. It's not a verb. It's the faith of truth. In other words, it's a noun. It speaks of New Testament truth in general, but in particular, the content of the gospel. The Greek word here means to stand firm in the faith and duty, to be constant, to persevere, right? In other words, when the devil comes against God's word, we are to stand firm and fight. Look at Jude verse 3, where Jude said, "Beloved, while I was very diligent to write to you concerning our common salvation, I found it necessary to write to you, exhorting you to contend earnestly, fight with all that's in you, for the faith which was once for all delivered to the saints." The term "the faith" is the body of truth we call the New Testament. And Jude is telling us in other places that we have to fight for it because the devil's going to attack it. Because if that's the power that sets men and women free from the devil's captivity, his slavery, opens their eyes and brings them into the kingdom of God as children of God, then obviously Satan's going to fight against it and try to neutralize that truth. And that's what he does all the time. I will have you turn to this one, 1 Timothy 6:12, just quickly so we can set this up for next time. But in 1 Timothy 6, verse 12, Paul is talking to a young pastor. He said, Timothy, fight the good fight of faith, or we could paraphrase that, fight the good fight on behalf of the faith. The faith is, again, the body of doctrine we call our New Testament, but in particular, the gospel. If Satan wants to keep people out of heaven, the best way for him to do it on a doctrinal level is to attack the gospel. What gets me into heaven? I mean, I think a lot of people in our country believe in heaven and want to go to heaven, even though they're not very religious. Unfortunately, they will find churches that will somehow cater to that idea. I know a young woman who very anti-evangelical Christianity, but didn't want to not seem spiritual at all. So now her and her husband are going to a Unitarian church. If you know anything about the Unitarian church, they're about as dead and wrong as it gets. But she's against the Bible. She's against you evangelicals because you're so, you know, intolerant and, you know, condemning. And I'm all about loving people, which means blindly accepting any way a person wants to live because that's what true love is. No, that's not what true love is. True love is taking the scissors away from the three-year-old who grabbed them because they're shiny and is running across the room now. There are times when you do something negative to a person you love because you love them. Watering down the gospel to placate people is not love because it's not going to get them to heaven, right? Fight the good fight. So fight for the truth of the New Testament, right? Because, guys, only the Word of God, and I'm thinking primarily of the New Testament, okay, but the whole Bible. God's Word is the only thing that is powerful enough to set a person free from the devil's power and his captivity, his slavery, which is why the devil tries so hard to undermine and destroy God's Word and has done so from the very beginning. You don't have to turn to it. You know it. Genesis 3, verse 1. Adam and Eve in the garden, right? Satan appears in the form of a serpent. What's the first thing he says to Eve? Did God really say you can't eat of every tree in the garden? Sowing doubt into her mind right off the bat as to what God really said. Did God really mean that? Maybe you're looking at it all wrong, Eve. And that's what he does in many churches today, with many Christians. He gets them to doubt what the clear message of the Bible really is. As one author said years ago, he was coming against, what's the theological term? Anyways, it's where Jesus died to pay for our sins. He was punished so that we could be forgiven. And this author said, well, that's ridiculous. If my son does something wrong, I don't walk over and kick the dog. I punish my son. Why would God punish Jesus when we sinned? Now, there's a man who does not know the Bible, but is presenting himself as somebody who people can trust with God's word. Very convincing, very kind of a loving guy, very concerned about your spiritual well-being. And, well, maybe it's true. Maybe I was wrong. Maybe my church misled me. I should become a Jehovah's Witness. I should be a Mormon. Folks, that's spiritual warfare at its core. It's a fight for the control of your mind. The Bible teaches that the mind is actually the main battlefield in our war with the devil, where most spiritual warfare is fought. Satan knows if he can control your thinking, he can control your living. That's all there is to it. Which is why the New Testament has so much to say about our minds as Christians. If our mind is ground zero for spiritual warfare, if the devil can get us to think contrary to the truth, keep us away from Jesus Christ in the first place, or now that we're saved, derail our witness, our walk, neutralize our effectiveness in bringing others to the Lord, well, it all starts in the mind. That's why he targets the mind. False teaching is the primary thing, right? And that's why the New Testament has so much to say about how important our mind is and how we are to control it, right? I'll just fire these out, write them down. Colossians 3:2, set your mind on things above, not on things under the earth. Mark 12:30, Jesus said, "You shall love the Lord." This is the greatest commandment, that you love the Lord your God with all your heart, soul, your mind, and with all your strength. Philippians 2:5, let this mind be in you, which was also in Christ Jesus. One more, 2 Corinthians 2:11. Paul said, be on guard, lest Satan should take advantage of you, for we are not ignorant of his devices. The Greek could be mind games. The Bible says that Satan has blinded the minds of those who do not believe, lest the light of the glorious gospel of Jesus Christ should shine in their hearts and they be saved. Now, this doesn't mean they're helpless victims. It talks about the devil, you know, taking control of their thinking. It doesn't mean they're helpless victims. Listen, Satan has blinded them because they love darkness rather than light, because they have a mind to do evil. It all goes back to John 3, what Jesus said. And that's why salvation begins, listen, with a change of mind. Repent, first word of the gospel. Metanoia in the Greek literally means to have a change of mind. I'm going the wrong way. My life is not being lived in the right way. I'm not honoring God. I need Jesus to take control. You have a change of mind. I need to come to Christ. Once you come to Christ, the Holy Spirit moves in, and now he gives you the power to change. You give your life to Jesus, so let the Holy Spirit clean it up. Now, once a person repents and receives Jesus as their Lord and Savior, now as a Christian, they are commanded in Romans 12, verse 2, and I'll paraphrase, don't be conformed to this world's way of thinking any longer. For all your life, you were brainwashed by the devil to think a certain way. Don't be conformed to this world's way of thinking any longer, but be transformed by the renewing of your, what? Your mind. That you can start living a holy, perfect, and acceptable life for God, right? This transformation by the renewing of your mind will only take place, listen, if you continually fill your mind with the Word of God. Jesus said it in John 8, verses 31 and 2. He said, look, if you abide in my word, the Greek is meno, it's to remain, to constantly continue. If you abide in my word, you are truly my disciples, and you shall know the truth, and the truth will make you free. Free from what? Free from Satan's lies. The truth is always stronger than lies, like light is always stronger than darkness, right? 1 Timothy 4, verses 13 and 16. Paul said, till I come, Timothy, give attention to reading, to exhortation, to doctrine. What he's talking about is teach the word. That's what he was saying. All those things are connected with the faithful teaching of God's word. Verse 16, take heed to yourself and to the doctrine, that truth of God. Don't listen to the lies of the devil. Don't forget, they lived in the first century Greco-Roman pagan world. And even though the light of Christ and God's truth had pierced the darkness, it was for the most part an empire, Rome, that was steeped in darkness everywhere. And so lies were coming into the church, Gnosticism, which taught that Jesus really didn't come in the flesh. He wasn't really a human being. He was a phantom and so on. All kinds of heresies had crept into the church. But Paul said, I'm coming, Timothy. Until I come, you keep teaching the word of God faithfully. You keep exhorting, you keep reproving, you keep reading and giving attention to these things. Verse 16, take heed to yourself and to the doctrine, because if you keep on abiding in the doctrine of God, of the Holy Spirit in the New Testament, you're going to save yourself from Satan's lies and your congregation. So Paul is telling this pastor, Timothy, young guy, that he was only going to be able to save himself from these lies flooding into the churches, these false doctrines, by faithfully teaching true doctrine from God's word. And Paul, and I'll leave it with this, Paul started out in this chapter, 1 Timothy 4, with a grave warning about what was coming. He did this because he understood the importance of watching, being on guard against these heresies that the devil was going to bring in. And he said something that's kind of chilling. He said in 1 Timothy 4, verse 1, now the Holy Spirit expressly says that in the latter times, the last days, here we are, some will depart from the faith, giving heed to deceiving spirits and embracing doctrines of demons. Notice how in 1 Timothy 4, 1, Paul said that many will leave the faith, but they won't necessarily leave the church. That's important. I believe that what Paul is saying is that in the last days, many in the church would leave the faith, New Testament truth, that was committed to the saints. Jude, look, God has entrusted to us New Testament truth. It can save souls. It can pierce darkness. It can set captives free. It's ours. We have to guard it. He committed it to us, his people, for safekeeping. But Paul is telling us there's coming a time, I think we're here, when people will not want to hear sound doctrine anymore from God's word, but they're going to want to gather to themselves teachers who will tickle their ears, tell them what they want to hear. How can I be always healthy and wealthy and have the most successful business in town and so on and so forth? And the church is going to be loaded with people. I'm not saying they're all saved, but some of them are. The church is going to be, and I say the church not will be, it is right now. The church is going to be loaded with people who will embrace doctrines of demons and that they would attempt to Christianize them and bring them into the church and pass them off as biblical Christianity. I'll get into this a little more next week. Let me say it again. Paul is saying there is coming a time, we're here, when the devil is not going to try to beat us from without, he's going to join us and corrupt us from within. And he's going to do it by bringing these false teachers in with their heresies, which are going to be embraced. And people are in the church now are going to find a way to kind of make them sound Christian because they want to believe them. This isn't heresy. This is in the Bible. You just never saw it before. They're going to want to Christianize these doctrines of demons, bring them into the church, and pass them off as biblical Christianity. I'll close with this quote from Christian apologist Dave Hunt. He said, Christianity may well be facing the greatest challenge in its history, a series of powerful and growing seductions that are subtly changing biblical interpretations and undermining the faith of millions of people. Most Christians are scarcely aware of what is happening, and much less do they understand the issues involved, end quote. Guys, next week I'd like to look at a few of these last days deceptions that have infiltrated the church so we can be, you know, watchful, be on guard as faithful last day soldiers of Jesus Christ. And I'm trying to make available, we're trying to find a good copy of this and put it on our website. It was a teaching that I heard Dave Hunt give, and I think it was that 1986. It's not a new teaching. The title of the teaching was called The Seduction of Christianity. Let me give you the background. There used to be an attorney who was a Christian who once in a while would send all the pastors on the Calvary Chapel list a book he thought would really be important for us to read. Right before I left for California, maybe about a week, I got this big manila envelope, opened it up. Inside there was a book called The Seduction of Christianity. Never heard of it before. So I left it on my desk, flew out to California for this pastor's conference. And on one of the days, here comes Dave Hunt, and I knew who Dave was, to teach. He taught for 2 hours nonstop. I don't think I blinked the entire time. He gave a talk that literally changed my life. It was called The Seduction of Christianity. I came right home, read that entire book, and it revolutionized my ministry. It opened my eyes to the warfare. Things I had never really thought about, right? I mean, if you don't really take the devil seriously, if you don't really try to understand what he's doing, what doctrines he's bringing into the church, you're going to be caught off guard. And so we'll try to make that teaching available maybe through a video or a link in some way. But that kind of forms the basis for much of this series that's coming up. So anyways, God willing, we'll get into that next week, pick it up from here. Father, we thank you that, Lord, you have given us truth, your light, which is always more powerful than darkness. And Lord, we just pray that you would continue to bless these studies, this series, that we would take these last five commands seriously and apply them into our lives by your grace constantly. We thank you, Lord, that we are not in darkness, that these things, that your coming should overtake us like a thief. But Lord, you have told us what to look for. We thank you, and we ask you to give us grace to be watching, studying your word, prophecy primarily, so that we're watching for your return, that we are not caught off guard, and we could begin to tell people we love more passionately than ever before, look, the Lord's coming. Here's the signs he told us to look for. What do you think? Do you think these are pointing to Jesus' return? Well, it looks like they could be. Maybe we'll have an open door. We thank you, Lord. We ask you to keep blessing these teachings in Jesus' name. Amen.
0: 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Until then, may the Lord richly bless you and guide your steps as you walk with Him.

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0: 1 Thessalonians chapter 1, verses 8 through 10. For from you the word of the Lord has sounded forth, not only in Macedonia and Achaia, but also in every place. Your faith towards God has gone out, so that we do not need to say anything. For they themselves declare concerning us what manner of entry we had to you, and how you turned to God from idols to serve the living and true God, and to wait for his Son from heaven, whom he raised from the dead, even Jesus, who delivers us from the wrath to come. This has been your sustaining word of the day, brought to you by Calvary Chapel of Manitowoc.
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2: You have influence. And it may be in Caesar's palace, or you're a plumber and you're fixing somebody's leaky sink. You are an influence. The question is, what kind of an influence? Be a good influence in Christ.

we can underestimate the importance, impact, and influence purity has on our own lives and the lives of those around us. Our conduct is examined by everyone we meet, our peers, our employers, our families. If we say we love Christ but are poor examples by our words or actions, we cause others to be skeptical about our beliefs. Instead of professing the truth, dishonest and unrighteous living suppresses it. Our faith is more often revealed in what we do rather than what we profess. So listen carefully as Mike McIntosh concludes our study today titled, You Have Influence. Acts chapter 27 is our text in our continuing study of this New Testament book here on chapter

0: Grim verse. Now let's join Mike.
1: I'd heard enough people say that they warned her, this man is not good for you. And they had what's called survivor's guilt. They should have done more, is what they all felt. But you don't want to push into people's lives too far. The reason I tell you that story is because God warns people. You know, he's not a meanie sitting up there with a 9-iron waiting to whack you on the side of the head. He'll warn you over and over and over. And when you begin to be used by God, you realize that you're the salt of the earth. And he's picked up his San Diego salt shaker and he's sprinkling people around, and you happen to be one sprinkled in this building. So God, if you start looking at people, that you're on assignment, and the people aren't just a blur of people, you work or wherever, that this person's in front of you, and you don't need to know anything about them. You just know that God has put you in front of them and them in front of you. The least you can do is pray without even opening your mouth and saying a word. You can just stand there as they're talking, pray. Because there were people that did that for you and I that we won't know them until we get to heaven. That they were praying for you. They may have been a parent of a girl or a guy you were dating in high school. Could be a boss. Could be somebody that's riding on a shuttle from the airport. I do that all the time, pray for the people in the shuttles. After I pray for the best deal I can get at the counter. And then I pray for the shuttle people. So I want to leave you with this. King Agrippa, I was not disobedient. You know, many are called, but few are chosen. Don't be disobedient to what you know to be truth. Don't run away from God. He's a big person. He holds us in the palm of his hand, so we're not very large. And you can pound on his chest. He could take it. Just be honest with yourself and let your pride go and just say, God, I'm not going to be able to go on without you. Will you forgive me? Just let the love of God just wash you. You're just free. And you just get to enjoy life. And then your life is spent with loving God with all of your heart, mind, soul, and strength. And then on the other hand, love people, your neighbor, as yourself. And these two, Jesus said, you fulfilled the law and the prophets. Love. Everything in between is kind of fun. But it's just consume loving God, loving people. That's it. And you'll see such a change in your life. Your friends and your acquaintances will grow because there are so many hurting people like never before in our society. Never before. And it's hard to find people you can trust. So, be one of those lights. Be one of those little pieces of salt that people in San Diego can come to you on their surfboard. They can come to you on their skateboard. They can come to you walking down the street or in the elevator. And if they need to cry, let them cry. But give them a positive picture of you at peace with God. So he closes this off and he says, listen, but I first declared in Damascus, in Judea, that they should repent, turn to God, and do works that are befitting repentance. For these reasons, the Jews seized me. This is the only reason I'm arrested. In the temple, and they tried to kill me. Therefore, having obtained help from God, and that's where you and I'll always get our help, to this day, I stand witnessing both to small and great, the common person, and he's in front of a king right now, sharing the same story, saying no other things than those which the prophets and Moses said would come. And so Paul says, I know you're an expert in all the customs, but you know what? You need to surrender to Jesus. So he said this, that Christ would suffer and that he would be the first to rise from the dead. As he thus spoke, Festus shouts out, Paul, you're nuts. You're beside yourself. You're schizo. Much learning has made you mad. That's what he's saying. You're a raving lunatic. You've read too many books. But he said, I'm not mad, most noble Festus, but I speak the truth, the words of truth and reason. For the king, before whom I also speak, freely knows these things, for I am convinced that none of these things escapes his attention. He's aware of them. Since this thing was not done in a corner, underline that. God didn't make this thing a secret society with a secret handshake and secret code words. When you're buying a car or real estate, you drop a certain word into the deal, and that person's a member of the secret society, and they go, oh, you're one of us. Okay, we'll give you the discount. He didn't do that. He did it right out in the open. He let him, not in a corner, be murdered. He let him be crucified on a cross above all the people in a place called Golgotha. And as the people walked by, it wasn't a corner. It was an international crossroads. In fact, so many people were there when Jesus was crucified that they had to put it in three different languages, Latin, Aramaic, and Greek, just to make sure that all the visitors that were in town would be able to understand what his crime was. No, it wasn't done in a corner. School districts across the country, governments can say, we don't want the cross, we don't want anything about Jesus, there'll be no Christmas plays, there'll be no anything to do with Easter other than a bunny and painted eggs, and then they can throw it away. But if you believe in God and you want to know God, the Bible says draw close to God and God will draw close to you. Just seek him and he will open the door and you will just see the truth, and the truth will make you free. So he said it wasn't done in a corner. And then he said, listen, I want you to understand something. King Agrippa says to him, do you believe the prophets? I know you believe the prophets. And Agrippa said to Paul, you almost persuade me to become a Christian. Underline that. You'll hear that. But you know, almost doesn't count in eternal life. What is it? Hand grenades and bowling, it counts, you know, if you almost hit it or whatever. But no. Almost believing when you die doesn't count. Well, I almost accepted Jesus. No, he doesn't count. You accept him. Now look what Paul says to this. He's almost swayed him over. And he says, listen to me. I would to God that not only you, but also all who hear me today might become both almost and altogether, such as I am, except for these chains, of course. And when he had said these things, the king stood up, as well as the governor, and there she is again, Bernice, and those who sat with him. And when they had gone aside, they talked to each other among themselves, saying, this man is doing nothing deserving of death or chains. And Agrippa said to Festus, look, this man might have been set free if he had not appealed to Caesar. And when it was decided we should sail on to Italy, they delivered Paul and some prisoners, and one named Julius, a centurion of the Augustan regiment. Otherwise, his job, this centurion with 100 soldiers, looked after Caesar Augustus. He was a trained killer. He was an expert in all the arts that he happened to need. And there's your answer to the earlier question. Do you know how King Agrippa got his name Agrippa? It's right there in verse 1 of chapter 27. It was decided that we should sail to Italy. You see, he was in Italy one time, and somebody shook his hand and says, hey, you got a good Agrippa there. That hand is really a good grip. You got, that's basically how he got it. I have only a couple things I can report back to you. So here's what we'll leave you with. Number one, we're talking about Herod Agrippa II, an actual, real Roman ruler in Israel. He's in the history books, all right? So we know who he is. He almost believes, doesn't help him one bit get into heaven. He is the son of Herod the king, Agrippa I, who 16 years earlier from this day that he's standing here with Paul had killed James, the son of Joseph and Mary, the apostle, the half-brother of Jesus. It was his father that did that. Herod Agrippa II that we're seeing get the gospel, he was the grandson to Herod Antipas. And Antipas is the Herod who killed John the Baptist and mocked Jesus when he was alive. And if that weren't enough, he were the great-grandson of Herod the Great, who murdered all the boys 2 years and younger in Bethlehem when the three magi, the wise men, came to him. So he's got a father, a grandfather, and a great-grandfather who are agents of the devil and have tried to stomp out the good that the gospel of Jesus Christ could have brought into the Roman Empire. However, God still works. Bernice. He comes with Bernice, who some books say that she was one of the most beautiful women in the world. Others say just a natural beauty, just beyond a normal pretty person. And she's a piece of work. She's living as the wife of King Agrippa, who happens to be her brother. She's the sister. So these people are perverted. Their heads are screwed on wrong. And she has influence. Now, if that were it, we say, wow, she's sick and he's sick. But it doesn't stop there. She'd been married two other times. And in both cases, she married kings. She likes the pomp. It says they came in with pomp, you know, and music and just all the wealth. And the first king, of course, was Emperor Vespasian, and then Emperor Titus, and then she married Herod Agrippa II, her own brother. What do you do when times get rough? For a human being, it is hard to wait. In our society especially, because you got your smartphone, you can't wait there, people calling you, texting you, keeping you busy. But what do you do with your time? History tells us that Paul, who used to be Saul, his name was changed, a murderer of Christians, becomes a leading Christian. It was in this time when he was imprisoned under house arrest with soldiers everywhere guarding him that he wrote the epistles of the book of Ephesians, the Philippians, Colossians, Philemon, and that was for the reggae guys in the Caribbean, the Philemon. And also the book of Hebrews. Nobody's sure who wrote Hebrews because there wasn't a signature, but it sure sounds like Paul was writing. Imagine if you just read those books I just named to you. It'd take you an hour at the most. But it'd take you an hour because you'd stop and say, I'd never seen that before. You see, you have influence. And so the devil tries to influence. Let's play a game. We're nervous. Let's go somewhere. Let's do something. Let's just sit and be quiet with the Lord and just tell him how much we love him for 15 minutes. How we spend our free time really talks about the character that's inside of us. This man is producing. Now, you all know this. But when Paul goes to Rome in chapter 27, he doesn't give up. Then we find out that he ends up in Rome, and history tells us Rome was known as the Queen City. It is known even today by the Eternal City in Paul's time. It was the center of history. Do you realize for 2,000 years? That's right. For 2,000 years, Rome influenced the history of the world from the 2nd century B.C. all the way up to the 18th century A.D. They were the dominating power in the world, and they still influence us today. And did you know this? Then in the book of Daniel, that short little book, Daniel has a vision, and Gabriel comes to help him, the angel, and he sees these four world powers. And the last one is these legs and the feet with the 10 toes. And he saw the Babylonian Empire. He saw the Medo-Persian Empire. He saw the Greek, the Roman. And then a rock came out of heaven at the end of the world and smashed the 10 toes. They were brittle. They weren't made up of the fullness of the strength of that fourth empire. So he didn't understand this. And God said, this will be sealed up until the last days. And those people will understand it. And now we know, because we have the book of Revelation, that in the end times there would be 10 toes or 10 nations that were part of the old Roman Empire to come together and form a confederation. That ultimately a leader out of Rome would be a religious leader, and all religions would be under this guy's authority. A politician would arise that fears no man. He disdains women. We don't know why. And he now rules, and we know him as the Antichrist. All from the platform of these 10 nations in Europe that were part of the Roman Empire that make up the European Economic Community. Now, of all people, you can see what the Antichrist is going to be like. I'm not saying anybody is him. I'm just saying that it would be a person that doesn't care what the parliament says. This man's going to do whatever he wants. Didn't care what the Euro community says. He's got power. He's going to do what he wants. Doesn't care what the Congress or the Senate says. He's going to do what he wants. He'll challenge all authority. He'll be called the lawless one. Unless things go his way, he just knocks everybody down around him. So here we are with Russia making its moves in the Middle East, settled down there, now making its moves in the Ukraine because of the strategic port that allows them to have their ships in that part of the world. Is it the Black Sea or the Baltic that comes off from there? And they need that. That's why they put so many troops in there in 1 week. And there's nobody able to stop this world leader from Meshach. Ezekiel 38, 39. We're living in an exciting time. We have no idea when Jesus is coming back. We don't know the day nor the hour, but he did say, you shall know the signs and the seasons. So we can see the sign. And we can see what season this is. And then we see this man that no matter what the time or the season, you give your life to the Lord and you serve people. This dominating power had a population of 1,500,000 people when Paul goes to Rome. This empire, the Romans, is 3,000 miles from east to west, 2,000 miles from north to south. That's a huge empire. There were 120 million people in that empire, and the Romans had an iron fist. But they were great administrators. They built highways, they built hospitals, they built universities. They did a lot of good for mankind. But I'll leave you this last verse. If you would just turn to Philippians chapter 4, I want to leave you with this. Here it is. Follow me. It's at the last couple of verses. Greet, he's closing out this letter. Greet every saint in Christ Jesus. The brethren who are with me greet you. All the saints greet you, but especially those who are of Caesar's palace or Caesar's household. Is that amazing? While he's suffering, one of those guards of the Augustan regiment that protected the Caesar could have been that centurion. Someone heard Paul talking about eternal life, took it to members of the palace, sitting around eating dinner some night or drinking wine. He said, there's this guy talking about eternal life, and Jesus appears to him. Somehow, people started getting saved in Caesar's palace. That's amazing. That's just so amazing. Now we got Caesar's palace, we have to go on to Wynn, and we got to go off to those other places in Las Vegas and get all those casinos saved, right? So Caesar's palace is done. You have influence. And it may be in Caesar's palace, or you're a plumber, and you're fixing somebody's leaky sink. You are an influence. The question is, what kind of an influence? Be a good influence in Christ. Love him. Gladly serve him. Listen to him. Let him open your eyes to people, and you just see how one kind word to that person over there, or listening to your friend as they melt down, or mysteriously putting somebody's rent in an envelope and slipping it in their mailbox or something, that your life is no longer yours. You're on assignment from God. Use your influence. Doesn't mean you're pushy. You don't need to be recognized. And you don't even need to speak. Let Christ in you truly be the hope of glory. Shall we stand and shall we pray? Lord, we thank you so much for your Spirit, because without your Holy Spirit, it's difficult to be an influence of any good. So this week, we thank you that you've shown us that under house arrest, even though it's house arrest, he's arrested, and he's got to have some questions of what's going to happen to his life. And yet he's preaching and teaching, and he's also writing deep, deep letters. And we get to benefit from reading this mail. Lord, may we be very, very careful of how we spend our time and don't waste our time. But we use our time to be wise. Part of it in loving you and part of it in loving other people. And we know that you'll take care of everything in between. So would you baptize us right now as we stand in front of you, Lord, with your Holy Spirit? Would you just come upon us with your presence, your love, your grace, your goodness? Would you flood our hearts, O Lord? And would you forgive us of our sins? Sin, as David said, Lord, so easily besets us. It sneaks up on us sometimes, and other times we just go for it. Forgive us all this hour of our sins. And as our heads are bowed and our eyes are closed, what a wonderful quiet time. Just a quiet time for you to listen. For God to tell you how much he loves you. To tell you everything's going to be okay. To tell you not to worry. To take his yoke upon him and his burden, for his burden is light and his yoke is easy. He knows the yoke of this world and the burdens from this world are very, very heavy. Rest in him. Come unto me, all you who labor and are heavy laden. I will give you rest. Just go to the Lord right now and accept that rest. Don't worry anymore. Fret not thyself. You believe in God, will believe also in me. For in my Father's house there are many mansions. And I go to prepare a place for you, that where I am you may be also. Lord, bless these men and women. Bless all the hundreds of children over in the Sunday school. Let goodness reign throughout San Diego through these people. You'd refresh them. You'd strengthen them. You'd love them. They would refresh their vows with you. And above all, Lord, that you'd use us all to be a witness. So bless the doubters. Bless the addicted ones. Bless, encourage the marriage. Bless the children. Heal the sick. Just bless these people. In Jesus Christ's name, amen.
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1: It's 1227.
2: It's 86 degrees.
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4: Is it second nature for you to talk to God about everything? 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That sort of prayer treats God like a butler, when we are the ones who should be the servants of God.
5: 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I haven't got time to stop and sharpen the axe." 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Whatever you have to do each day, stop and sharpen the axe through prayer. You'll slice through that day with greater ease.
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0: 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Our teacher here on Straight from the Heart is Senior Pastor Joe Foch. We're currently in the New Testament, going verse by verse through the Gospel of Mark. On today's broadcast, we'll continue our study, beginning in chapter 15. Before we finish, I'll give you some additional information so you can contact us with any questions or comments. 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
1: For years, critics made fun of the idea of Pontius Pilate, because they said there's no historical record of Pontius Pilate being in Judea. It was one of the things they mocked. Well, when they built the Aswan Dam in Egypt, one of the things that happened is it slowed down the flow of silt from the Nile River that would wash up along the Mediterranean, and it made these huge sand dunes all along the Mediterranean there, particularly in the area of Israel. As that silt slowed down, an Israeli helicopter pilot noticed in the area of Caesarea a huge horseshoe shape in the sand that was starting to emerge. They excavated and they found there the amphitheater in Caesarea, and they unearthed the whole city of Caesarea, where thousands had lived, where Paul had stood before Agrippa. And what they found there is a plaque that said Pontius Pilatus on it in Latin, who was the governor in that area. And once again, the Bible made the critics look foolish, who had looked for a way to disqualify the Bible. And they have it in the museum, and they have the duplicate at the site in Caesarea, and the real stone they uncovered in the museum in Israel. You can see it today. But Pontius Pilate, this man who is subject to serving in this area, he was a cruel man, we know that. His wife would warn him not to have anything to do with Jesus Christ. He wouldn't listen to her. He's under tremendous pressure, because when he came to take his governorship, he had come into Jerusalem and he had gone up on the Temple Mount with Roman soldiers. And on their flags, there were pictures of Caesar. He started riots and thousands had been killed. He took money out of the temple treasury to build an aqueduct and started a second riot. And then he had posted Roman shields up there that had symbols on them that the Jews considered idolatrous, and he had started three riots. So he's walking a tightrope. He needs to uphold the authority of Rome, but he doesn't want any more bad reports to go back to Rome, to Caesar. And then there is tension between him and Tiberius. So we have this interesting man stuck in the situation, this Pontius Pilate. They bring him to Pilate, and he asked him, "Art thou the king of the Jews?" And he answered and said unto him, "Thou sayest." Now, John gives us a little bit more, and I love John, because John gives us they come to Pilate's palace, but they won't go in because he's a Gentile. They don't want to defile himself. So Pilate has to come out and talk to them. Then Pilate goes back in and talks to Jesus. Then he comes back out to talk to them again. He's aggravated with them. It'd be easier if they just came in and the whole thing was settled. But it says there, then Pilate entered into the judgment hall again and called Jesus and said unto him, "Art thou the king of the Jews?" And Jesus answered him, "Sayest thou this thing of thyself, or did others tell it to thee?" And Pilate answered and said, "Am I a Jew? Your own nation and your chief priests have delivered you unto me. What have you done?" And Jesus answered, "My kingdom is not of this world. If my kingdom were of this world, then would my servants fight that I should not be delivered unto the Jews. But now is my kingdom not from hence." Now, Pilate's got to be getting the heebie-jeebies. His wife said, "I suffered terrible things with this guy in a dream. Don't have anything to do with him." Jesus is talking openly to Pilate. He wouldn't talk to the Jews, saying, "Hey, you know, yeah, are you telling me I'm a king? Did they tell you that, or did you figure that out yourself? What do I have to do? I'm not a Jew. What are you asking me this question for?" "Well, look, you don't have to worry, because my kingdom's not of this world." Pilate must be looking, thinking, who in the world am I dealing with here? You know, if my kingdom was of this world, my servants would fight that I wouldn't be handed to the Jews. But now my kingdom's not of this world. Pilate therefore said unto him, art thou a king then? And Jesus answered, thou sayest that I am a king. To this end was I born. And for this cause came I into the world. What a strange conversation for Pilate. That I should bear witness unto the truth. Everyone that is of the truth heareth my voice. And Pilate said unto him, what is truth? And then he goes out to talk to the Jews again. So Mark gives us an abbreviated rendition of this. They bring him to Pilate. Pilate said, art thou the king of the Jews? And he answered and said unto him, thou sayest, which is affirming. Because they're trying to get him accused of sedition, setting up another kingdom. They couldn't bring him to death for religious charges. And the chief priest accused him of many things, but he answered nothing. He stood quiet. And Pilate asked him again, saying, answerest thou nothing? Behold, how many things they witness against thee. But Jesus yet answered nothing. As a lamb before her shears is dumb, Isaiah said, so he opened not his mouth. So that Pilate marveled. Now, Pilate will send him there to Herod. Herod will mock him, hoping to see him do some miracle, which he refuses to do, and then send him back, and they strike up some friendship after that, we're told. Now, it says, at the feast, he released unto them one prisoner, whomsoever they desired. And there was one named Barabbas, which lay bound with them that had made insurrection with him, who had committed murder. Barabbas had committed murder in the insurrection. That was a capital crime under Roman rule. And the multitude, crying aloud, began to desire him to do as he had done, ever done unto them. And Pilate answered them, saying, will ye that I release unto you the king of the Jews? Now, he's rubbing it in to the religious leaders at this point because they have him in a situation he doesn't want to be in. For he knew, now he's telling us, that's why he said, do you want me to release the king of the Jews? For he knew that the chief priests had delivered him for envy. But the chief priests moved the people, they incited the crowd, that he should rather release Barabbas unto them. And Pilate answered and said again unto them, what will ye then that I shall do unto him whom ye call, and they didn't call him that, but he's rubbing it in, whom you call the king of the Jews. Now, this is an interesting situation. Pilate is trying to placate the crowd. He's being a consummate politician. He's trying to please the people. He's not being honest about his own convictions. He knows it's for envy they've brought Jesus to him. He would rather have released Jesus. But there's another prisoner, Barabbas. Simon Bar-Jonah is Simon, son of John. Bar-Abba is son of the father. Bar-Abbas, with an S on the end, some scholars mean that he was the son of a rabbi, as a matter of fact. But isn't it interesting? He has the real son of the father there, and then there's a criminal and a murderer whose name is Bar-Abbas, the son of the father. And isn't it just like the world? The world wants the political son of the father and not the spiritual son of the father. Interesting. They do not want the spiritual son of the father. These Jews didn't want the spiritual son of the father. They wanted a political son of the father who would overthrow Rome and set up his kingdom and give every man the right to sit beneath his vine and his fig tree and uphold their authority in the temple courts and so forth. And this interesting character, Barabbas, comes onto the scene. Who do you want me to release unto you? The son of the father? Or Jesus, who's king of the Jews, the son of the other father. We want Barabbas. And then Pilate asks, what will ye that I should do unto him whom you call king of the Jews? And they cried out again, crucify him. And Pilate again says to them, why, what evil hath he done? And they cried out the more, exceedingly, crucify him. Because when you don't have a good argument, you get louder. Anybody who argues with your wife or your husband, you know that philosophy. When you're losing and you don't have a good argument, just turn up the volume. Maybe that'll bring the victory. They just start to yell louder. Now, it's interesting. Pilate, of course, will get a bowl and wash his hands and say, I wash my hands of this whole matter. From henceforth, I don't have anything to do with it. Little does he know, again, the Apostles' Creed is going to say, crucified under Pontius Pilate, dead, buried, rose again on the third day. He didn't get his hands out of this at all. He became famous through history for crucifying this man, the Savior. You don't wash your hands of something when you transgress your compass inside. You know what's right in your heart and you don't do what's right, you can't wash your hands of that. Pilate, in fact, afraid of losing his position, will get into a dispute with Tiberius and he will be banished to Vienna. Of the Gauls then, ends up in Austria, what we call Austria, ends up in Vienna, and he would die there. He would be banished. The very thing he tried to hold on to. There isn't anything in your life that if you try to hold on to it by denying Jesus Christ, you will be able to hold on to. It will slip through your fingers. And it's all taken away from Pilate. And I look at him here and I think, what an interesting position he was in. Pilate again says, well, what do you want me to do then with this one? And they cried out the more, crucify him. And then 15, so Pilate, willing to content the people, released Barabbas unto them and delivered Jesus when he had scourged him to be crucified. We learn from the other Gospels that they took Christ and they scourged him. There was always a scribe standing by to write down confessions because the Roman practice of scourging was normally 39 lashes. You know, the lash had pieces of bone, pieces of metal, and it was made to lay on, and when you pulled off, to pull off pieces of skin with it. Often someone died of the scourging. And what their practice was is as they scourged you, if you would confess the names of your conspirators, they would lighten the lash. As they scourged you, if you refused to give up the names who were involved in the crime with you, they would lay it on heavier. And again, we know from Isaiah, as a lamb before his shears is done, so dumb, so he opened not his mouth. Because he couldn't give up my name and your name, those that were involved with him in the crime, that was you and me. That's why he was going to the cross. We were the ones who were guilty. And they must have laid that scourge on him and laid that scourge on him and laid that scourge on him. Sometimes your bowels were exposed, your kidneys were exposed by the time they were done. And John tells us they brought him back to Pilate after the scourging. They must have said to Pilate, we have never seen anyone endure what this man has just endured. And Pilate pushed him in front of the crowd and said, Ecce homo, behold the man. Ecce homo, behold this man. And they still weren't satisfied. Maybe even Pilate hoping now that he's scourged, they'll relent. He scourged him here, it says, and then he delivered him to be crucified. And the soldiers led him away into the hall in the Antonio Fortress. The floor of that is still there today, called the Praetorium. They called together the whole band. They clothed him with purple. Now imagine your back is shredded and you put this heavy purple robe on him. They made a crown of thorns. They wove it. And they jammed it on his head. They began to salute him and mock him, saying, Hail, King of the Jews. And the Romans detested the Jews. That was the worst duty anyone in the Roman military could pull would be working in the area of Judea, because the Jews hated the Romans, and you were ruling over people who hated you and despised you. They smote him on the head. Now the tenses here are they kept hitting him on the head with a reed, and they kept spitting on him and kept bowing their knees in mock worship. Now, when you go there today and you go to the floor with these huge stones they've unearthed, which were the pavement in the Praetorian, the hall where Jesus was, they have unearthed there, and there's dispute over it. There's a game that's etched in one of the stones called Kill the King. And it was a game they would play with a prisoner, and the prisoner would have a crown of thorns, and they put a mock robe on him, and they would mock him, and you'd play this game, and whoever won the game would get to kill the prisoner. But because Jesus was a political and highly politicized prisoner, evidently they did not kill him there, because Pilate had delivered him to them to be crucified. But evidently they played this cruel mocking game with him there in the Praetorian. And with the crown of thorns, they continued spitting on him. They continued beating him with reeds. And that, they were thick. They were hard. And they kept bowing to him and mocking him. And when they had mocked him, they took off from him the purple robe, and they put his own clothes, no doubt at least a tunic. And they led him out to crucify him. And they compelled one, Simon, a Cyrenian, who passed by. He was passing by, coming out of the country. Now look, the church knows who this man is. He is the father of Alexander and Rufus. You read Romans chapter 16, 13, you'll hear of this, to bear the cross. Simon the Cyrenian. He is a black man from North Africa. He is come to Jerusalem, probably a lifelong dream, to come on the Passover, to worship in the temple, to sacrifice a lamb, to be part of the Passover. Gets up early this morning. He comes in from the country, because the normal population of Jerusalem was 500,000 to 600,000. It would swell to between 2 and 3 million at the feast. People would live in the outlying districts, sleep on rooftops and so forth. And here comes this guy. He must be coming in excited, the Passover to go and celebrate and worship in the temple. Perhaps he had celebrated the night before. And as he's coming, it's called the Angarian Rite. Jesus said, if they compel you to go with them 1 mile, go two. A Roman soldier could lay a spear or a sword on your shoulder, the Angarian Rite, and that meant you had to bear something 1 mile. You had no say in the matter. Simon the Cyrenian is coming in from the country to worship. He hears the noise. Here's what's going on. He kind of pushes through the crowd to see what's going on. And as he's standing there, no doubt appalled at what he's seeing, and Jesus at this point in time must be collapsing under the weight of the cross. There is the question, did he carry the whole cross, or did he just carry the cross beam? We're not sure. Often, they would carry just the cross piece. Their arms would be tied to it. Sometimes, they would be carrying the whole cross. Their arms would be tied to it, dragging it. The Romans, in their cruelty, would tie a leather rope around one of the ankles of that person they were leading out to crucify, and occasionally pull his legs out from under him, letting him slam down on his face with that tied. And it's an interesting picture, because once a year, at the Feast of Atonement, the high priest would go into the Holy of Holies to pour the blood of the Lamb on the lid of the Ark of the Covenant, and he would go in with a rope around his ankle in case he died in there. Nobody would want to go in. They could drag him back out. And here is our high priest come to pay the price for our sins, not just in physical death, in eternal death, taking the sin of the world and the wrath of the Father I believe a human may have died before they got to Golgotha. Because it will say that when he's on the cross, that he gives up the ghost. He lets his spirit depart. He must have been so dehydrated by this point in time, he's collapsing under the weight of the cross. And they have to get someone to bear the cross for him. Simon the Cyrene is there being a little nosy that morning, trying to figure what's going on. And he feels either a spear or a sword go on his shoulder. And all of a sudden, he's got to take this bloody cross on his back. All of a sudden, he's defiant. He's not going to be able to go through ceremonial cleansing for at least a period of 3 days until he can go back to the temple. He's going to miss the feast. He must have thought, I can't believe I'm so stupid. I'm so nosy. I came all the way to Jerusalem once in a lifetime to celebrate the Passover. And now here I am lugging this stupid thing. And I wonder what it was, what, you know, as he looked to Christ, what he saw. Because he was the one who was in the middle of the Passover, wasn't he? He was the one who was bearing the cross for the Passover lamb. He was the one that was more at the center of everything than anyone. Look, you and I, you know, we think as we read the story, hey, if I was there, what do you think? If you were there, what would you have done? Would you have carried the cross for him? It's your Lord, your Savior. If you were in the crowd and the Roman soldier said, I need somebody to carry this cross, would you have done that for Jesus? We say, oh yeah, Lord, like Peter. You can count on me. If I was there, I'd have carried it. And Jesus says, you know, I'm glad to hear that because there's plenty of cross to go around. In fact, any man who wants to follow me, let him take up his cross, deny himself, and follow me. We can look at this scene and say, man, if I was there, I'd have done that. I'd have got my shoulder on that. I'd have carried that for Jesus. I'd have been, well, let's go for it, okay? Plenty of cross to go around. Plenty of cross to go around. If any man would be my disciple or woman, let him deny himself, take up his cross, and follow me. Simon, a Cyrenian. Imagine for the rest of his life, what was it like the next Passover for this man? Or the Passover after that? Or the Passover after that? When the day came and he would sit somewhere quiet after the resurrection, after the church owned Jesus as Lord and Savior. What would it have been like for you? What would it be like for you if every Easter, when it came around, you could think, on Good Friday, I was there. I carried it for him. I looked into his face. His blood was smeared all over me. He died for me. Oh, we can think that, by the way. We are washed in his blood. It be like? You know, it's interesting. Historians tell us that Peter, every morning for the rest of his life, when he heard the rooster crow, fell on his knees for the rest of his life. In fact, Linsky, the old German grammarist, says there are historians that say that people knew the story and they would mock Peter. Peter would walk by and behind his back, they'd go, it's just like people, isn't it? But Peter, every morning for the rest of his life, had to hear that rooster crow, didn't he? What was that like for him? Historians tell us that Peter said every day for the rest of his life, in the morning, when he heard the rooster crow, he fell to his knees. He fell to his knees. And he must have said, blessed be the God and Father of our Lord Jesus Christ, who according to his abundant mercy has begotten us again unto a living hope by the resurrection of Jesus Christ from the dead. When he signs off in his first epistle, he says, take heed to yourselves, lest ye also fall from your steadfastness. Lest ye also, that's what I did. Take heed to yourselves, lest ye also fall from your steadfastness, but grow in grace and in the knowledge of our Lord Jesus Christ, which is exactly what he did.
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3: It's 77 degrees.

0: You know, it's never too late to walk by faith. That's the story of the Old Testament patriarch Jacob, and I hope it's a comfort to some of you as well. Welcome to Through the Bible. In Genesis 48, we find Jacob near the end of his life reaching what our teacher, Dr. J. Vernon McGee, calls new spiritual heights. It's a tender moment as Jacob blesses Joseph's two sons, an act filled with meaning for them and for us. I'm Steve Schwetz, inviting you to grab your Bible and find your seat on the Bible bus. And while you're getting settled, Greg and I have got a brief update on how God is working through his word, this time in the country of Benin.
1: That's right, Steve. And one of the things I love about our mission is we talk about parts of the world that, you know, don't feel bad. It's in Africa, in case you're wondering, where's Benin? And we have the privilege of trying to fling the seed to almost every country on earth. That's our goal, at least.
0: Yeah, and I am so excited about Africa because God seems to be doing a special work in this time in history in and on the continent of Africa.
1: Yes.
0: And I get excited anytime I hear reports all over the world, but particularly in Africa because it seems like stuff is really moving.
1: Well, it is. And we were talking earlier this month about the discipleship power of Dr. McGee's teaching, how often the letters are not just about salvation's really important, of course, and conversion, but they are about people saying, here's how I'm following Christ every day, and I'm overcoming sin, and I'm my family is getting better, my relationships are getting better, and all of this is happening because we're taking God's whole word into all these languages. And so the language we'll be talking about, and Steve, a lot of times languages go by different names. This one, we used to call it Fongbei. Now they're calling it Fon. It could be called
0: either.
1: It goes
0: back and forth.
1: But it's spoken by millions in southern Benin, and the church is growing very quickly, but as usual, lots of challenges.
0: Yeah, it's interesting that, you know, a lot of people have mixed beliefs. You've got syncretism is a term that missionaries will use, where people kind of a little bit of this and a little bit of that, and suddenly you got something that doesn't look like true Christianity. And as usual, around the world, pastors are urgently needed, and nearly half the nation's languages still have no Bible.
1: So
0: there's a lot of need in Africa in general, but God is providing for the Fon language. Here's an example. Greg, why don't you read this first one from Mrs. Victorine?
1: She's a faithful listener, and this is what she said. I had a stroke last year, and my body became very weak. There were days when I felt discouraged and unsure of what the future would hold. But as I continued listening to the Through the Bible programs in the Fon language and quietly meditating on God's word, something began to change in my heart. Little by little, I found new strength, new peace, and new hope.

0: Even when my doctor advised me to rest and avoid too much activity, I could not stop listening. After each program, I reflect on what I heard and hold on to God's promises. His word has become my comfort and my strength in this difficult season. I simply cannot stop listening because through these programs, God has given me new life in Jesus.
1: Wow. Beautiful. Such an encouragement. And that probably wouldn't have happened. She wouldn't have had that opportunity had she not had that severe physical ailment that put her on her back. And
0: truly,
1: God uses even the difficult situations in our lives to bring him closer to us. Here's a great story. This is from Kofi, who shares this, or Coffee. I discovered the Through the Bible program in the Fon language in a very unexpected way. One afternoon, I went out to eat. At the table next to me, a man was enjoying his meal while playing a program in Fon on his phone. That second dish caught my attention even more than the food I had ordered. He was listening to Through the Bible. The program explained how events in the Old Testament point to their fulfillment in Christ in the New Testament. I was deeply surprised because these were the same questions I had been carrying in my heart. I felt an emptiness, even though I thought I already understood everything. I had never liked the way Christians explained the Bible. I had been taught that they distorted the scriptures, and I believed I belonged to the greatest and first church on earth. Pride had quietly taken hold of my heart. But that day, the truth I heard from the program at the neighboring table began to break that pride. In just a few minutes of listening, the veil of my ignorance started to lift and humility began to grow in its place. Greg, would you go ahead and pray for us as we begin our study?
0: Father, we're always amazed to see you work so powerfully through our simple efforts, and we thank you for that. Pray you'll continue all over the world as we fling the seed in hundreds of languages. May people be changed for your glory. We pray in the name of the Lord Jesus. Amen.
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2: I know you found your place now in the 48th chapter of Genesis. And as we come to the 48th chapter, we are coming to the last days of Jacob. Fact of the matter is, we have that great deathbed scene of Jacob in the next chapter. We'll take that next time. But today, in this 48th chapter, he's come to the conclusion of his life. There's no question about that. By the way, while I think of it, let me intrude this. There are several have written in that tell me that they're annoyed by several little expressions that I use, and that I use them too much. I regret that very much, that I'm doing that and have done it in the past. We're trying to correct it. Now, the reason for it is just simply this, that I've attempted to do more than I'm physically able to do. And when you become weary, your brain doesn't move as fast as it does at other times. And I do not write out the messages I give. I want them to come from my heart, and sometimes they don't seem to come from my mind at all. But we want our mind to keep up with our heart, but sometimes we get weary. But what we do is we find that we repeat. And I regret it. I hope that I improve. You continue to pray for us. Now, as we get into this chapter here, we find that we have Jacob's last sickness, and he blesses the two sons of Joseph. And by faith, we're told Jacob, when he was dying, blessed both the sons of Joseph and worshiped, leaning upon the top of his staff. That's Hebrews 11:21. Now, I think you can discover here another evidence of the spiritual side of Jacob, and that he's growing. He's come a long way since his early days. If I may adopt a very slang and ugly expression that's in some of our commercials, let me say this of Jacob. You've come a long ways, baby. And I don't mean that he's come to the place where he can smoke cigarettes and get lung cancer. But I think that he's come spiritually a long, long ways. Now, I think that all of you that are studying with us, reading through the Bible with us, will concur in this observation. But the growth has been slow, very slow. And it wasn't a sensational experience. A great many people look for that. I talked to a very beautiful young couple. They were a fine-looking young couple in Memphis Tennessee several years ago after service. They had come forward and asked them what they came forward for. They said they wanted all that God had for them. And I found out they came forward every Sunday. I asked them, what are you really looking for? Well, they thought they would have some sensational, momentary experience that had just all of a sudden they had become fully grown. We're told to grow in grace and in the knowledge of our Lord and Savior Jesus Christ. And we've had to wait now till he's become an old man to see the fruit. But thank God for the possibility of growth in our lives and the patience of God which permits it. Now, if God moved in like some of us would, and I know that my impatience would cause me to move in and do something about it, but God very patiently dealt with this man, and he very patiently will deal with you and me. Now, let's look at this incident in this man's life. Old Jacob is going to bless the sons of Joseph. I'm reading now verse 1, Genesis 48. And it came to pass after these things that one told Joseph, behold, thy father is sick. And he took with him his two sons, Manasseh and Ephraim. And one told Jacob and said, behold, thy son Joseph cometh unto thee. And Israel strengthened himself and sat upon the bed. And Jacob said unto Joseph, God Almighty appeared unto me at Luz in the land of Canaan and blessed me. Now, can you imagine the thrill of this old man who now has this boy and his two sons before him? And he never dreamed he'd ever see him again. He thought he was dead. What a thrill it must have been to him. And this was his favorite son. Now he finds him elevated to this high position down in the land of Egypt. And what a thrill it must have been to old Jacob to have this boy of his. He's on his deathbed. Now, he's been down there 17 years. And here comes this man with his two sons, that is Joseph. And old Jacob, he gets up and sits on the edge of his bed, and he is an old man, and he's dying. But notice where he goes to in his thinking. And Jacob said unto Joseph, God Almighty appeared unto me at Luz in the land of Canaan and blessed me. I tell you, friends, that he's come a long ways. You see here the faith of Jacob. He's now trusting God. He's not bragging about Jacob. Jacob was clever as a young man. He could get what he wanted, so he thought, and would use any kind of a method, too. But now he looks back over his life and he goes back to where God appeared to him. That's the beginning of it all. God appeared to him there in Bethel when he went out of the land and then when he came back to the land. He says, God appeared to me there and God bless me. Here's the faith of Jacob. Now listen to verse 4. And he said unto me, behold, I'll make thee fruitful and multiply thee. And I'll make of thee a multitude of people, and I will give this land to thy seed after thee for an everlasting possession. I keep those two things in mind. They run through the entire Old Testament and into the New Testament, friends. God promised this line, Abraham, Isaac, and Jacob, the patriarchs, and he said to them that through you two things will be accomplished. Well, actually three things. But the important thing right here for Jacob was, I'm going to make you fruitful. I'll make a nation to come from you. And the second thing, I give you this land. Those are two things that you can nail down. They're very important as far as the Bible is concerned. Now, the third thing is important for you and me. I'll make you a blessing to all nations, to all people. And the reason that right now you and I are sitting down with our Bible and considering the Word of God is because God's made good His promise that He made way back yonder. And God, by the way, has made two-thirds of that promise good. One-third He hadn't, really. They don't have that land today. Oh, they've got a little border there, but I tell you, it's a bone of contention. But when they get it from the hand of God, they'll live there in peace, every man under his vine and fig tree. They'll own their property then, pay no taxes. Believe me, friends, if that took place, it'd be the millennium, wouldn't it? Well, that's what it'll be when they get it. Now, may I read on here at verse 5. And now thy two sons, Ephraim and Manasseh, which were born unto thee in the land of Egypt before I came unto thee into Egypt, they're mine. Well, they are, as his grandsons. As Reuben and Simeon, they shall be mine. Now, what is going to take place is that the two sons of Joseph become each one a tribe. Now, I know immediately someone is going to say, well, there were 13 tribes of the nation Israel. No, my friend, there were not 13 tribes, only 12. Well, you're going to count it up on your fingers and say, well, I count 12 sons, and then if the two sons of Joseph are made a tribe, each one of them, and they were, that was the tribe of Ephraim, tribe of Manasseh. There was no tribe of Joseph, but one tribe becomes two tribes. Now that makes 13 in any man's mathematics. But friends, it's not 13 tribes, because the tribe of Levi that became the high priestly tribe, they were not counted. They were not given any land. They were not given a territory. They were scattered as priests throughout the tribes and were not counted as a tribe. So that actually there are 12 tribes. Now you may say, well, that seems to me to be a rather devious way. Well, I didn't do it. The Word of God does it that way. And that's the way God wanted it. And that's the way God made it. Now will you notice, verse 5, and now my two sons, Ephraim and Manasseh, which were born unto thee in the land of Egypt. And they're pretty good-sized boys. They have to be 17 years old. And thy issue, which thou begettest after them, shall be thine, and shall be called after the name of their brethren and their inheritance. Now, old Jacob picks these two boys out, each one to become a tribe. Now, notice where his mind goes again. Verse 7, and as for me, when I came from Paddan, Rachel died by me in the land of Canaan, in the way, when yet there was but a little way to come unto Ephrath. And I buried her there in the way of Ephrath, the same is Bethlehem. Now, you may today at Christmas time sing, O little town of Bethlehem, and you think of the birth of Jesus. You know what old Jacob would think of? If he heard you singing, O little town of Bethlehem, at Christmas time, he'd think of the death of Rachel, not the birth of anyone except Benjamin. But he would think primarily of the death of his beloved and beautiful Rachel. And right here on his deathbed, he goes right back there where he buried her. That was his heartbreak, as you know. He said, I buried her there, and it's Bethlehem. And verse 8 now, and Israel beheld Joseph's sons and said, whose are these? Who are these? And Joseph said unto his father, they're my sons, whom God hath given me in this place. And he said, bring them, I pray thee, unto me, and I'll bless them. Have you noticed both Isaac and Jacob, when they got old, they had difficulty seeing? There's an eye trouble that's been in that land for years, and it does affect the old. A brightness of the sun, I guess, had a great deal to do with it, but it's still true, I think, even over there today. I noticed that a great many in the Arab countries, I should say, that there were a great many old people that seemed to have difficulty getting around. They weren't entirely blind, but they certainly couldn't see very well. You'd see them being led by someone, or they'd be sort of feeling their way along. I suppose it's been characteristic in that land. We notice it here. He didn't recognize the two boys at all. Verse 10, now the eyes of Israel were dim for age, so that he could not see. And he brought them near unto him, and he kissed them and embraced them. And the fellows are a little embarrassed by their grandfather showing such affection for them. And I read, and Joseph brought them out from between his knees, and he bowed himself with his face to the earth. You see, they tried to get away from him when he lavished his affection upon these boys, and he reaches out for them and finally finds them. And Joseph took them both, Ephraim in his right hand, toward Israel's left hand, and Manasseh in his left hand toward Israel's right hand and brought them near unto him. Now he's doing that they might be blessed, and the right hand would be the one that would have priority. And I read verse 14 now, and Israel stretched out his right hand and laid it upon Ephraim's head, who was the younger, and his left hand upon Manasseh's head, guiding his hands wittingly, for Manasseh was his firstborn. Now, Ephraim, you remember, becomes the leader above Manasseh. Joshua came out of the tribe of Ephraim, by the way, and you will find that out of that tribe there were many great men. We'll have occasion to call attention to that. It became the tribe with priority, no question about it. Now, what happened was, when these two boys were moved up to old Jacob, although he couldn't see too well, he could see what his son Joseph was doing. He was pushing the older one where he could put his right hand on him, and the next one where he'd put his left hand on him. And what did old Jacob do here? Well, he just switched hands. He just crossed his hands, and that meant the right hand went on the younger. Now, why do you suppose he did that? Well, I have several suggestions to make to you of why he would do that sort of thing. Well, I think the reason is he was the younger, was he not? And the blessing was his. And so he passes the blessing on to the younger here. You find this running all the way through. In the choice, for instance, of a king for Israel, God never did choose old Saul. That was the people's choice. They voted for him. And people get what they vote for, of course, and they got Saul. But God's choice was David. And David was not the oldest son of Jesse at all. He was the youngest one. Now, why does God do that? God is illustrating for you and me a great spiritual truth. God does not accept primogeniture, that is, natural birth. Never will he accept it. There must be the new birth. Therefore, God does not pay attention to what we'd pay attention to. We'd say, well, he's the oldest boy. He has the responsibility. We can depend on the oldest boy. Well, the oldest boy is not the one God always chooses. That is, he doesn't choose the natural man, and he chooses no man because of his natural ability. Oh, that's a truth that we need to learn today. We feel like, now don't misunderstand, God can use talent, but you better be dead sure it's dedicated to him, because if it took talent to bring revival, we'd have had revival in Southern California years ago. We have got Christian talent that's running out our ears out here, but we don't have revival, and you know why? It's not dedicated to him. I tell you, my friend, it has to be yielded to him to be used of him. Now, we find that Joseph took them both, Ephraim in his right hand, Manasseh in his left, pushes them up there, and Jacob just crosses. Now, notice, Israel stretched out his right hand, laid it upon Ephraim's head, who was the younger, and his left hand upon Manasseh's head, guiding his hands wittingly, for Manasseh was the firstborn. And he blessed Joseph and said, God before whom my fathers Abraham and Isaac did walk, the God which fed me all my life long unto this day. Now listen to him. He reaches spiritual heights here, friends, and he never goes any higher than this. Verse 16. The angel which redeemed me from all evil, bless the lad. When you look back upon your life today, do you have a great deal to boast of? Oh, today, there's so much of this reviewing of the lives of Christians and giving them a lot of credit. Poor old Jacob, he's come a long ways, friends. He says, the angel which redeemed me from evil, bless the lads. Old Jacob had nothing to boast of, except he had a wonderful Redeemer. And let my name be named on them in the name of my fathers, Abraham and Isaac, and let them grow into a multitude in the midst of the earth. And that certainly took place. Now, when Joseph saw that his father laid his right hand upon the head of Ephraim, it displeased him. And he held up his father's hand to remove it from Ephraim's head unto Manasseh's head. And Joseph said unto his father, not so, my father, for this is the firstborn. Put thy right hand upon his head. Listen to this. And his father refused and said, I know it, my son. I know it. He also shall become a people, And he also shall be great, but truly his younger brother shall be greater than he, and his seed shall become a multitude of nations. That's important to see, and Joseph better accept it because he's not the oldest. He happens to be one of the youngest sons, and the blessing is given to him. Now notice verse 20, he blessed them that day, saying, in thee shall Israel bless, saying, God make thee as Ephraim and as Manasseh. And he set Ephraim before Manasseh. And Israel said unto Joseph, behold, I die, but God shall be with you, and bring you again into the land of your fathers. Notice the faith of the man, friends. This man has a wonderful faith in God. Now he says, moreover, I have given to thee one portion above thy brethren, which I took out of the hand of the Amorite with my sword and with my bow. That is, that the inheritance, he would take the place of the older. Now, chapter 49, which we'll be coming to next time, it's the deathbed scene of old Jacob. He's on his deathbed now. The other boys are called in, and you find out that he has a blessing for each one of his 12 sons. And friends, this is tremendous, because a little later on, you're going to see the 12 tribes around another man dying, Moses, and he'll bless the 12 tribes. And not only has God promised to the nation Israel certain things, but to each tribe. And the amazing thing is, he's making it good. Already a great deal of it is fulfilled. And so until next time, may the Lord richly bless you, my beloved.
1: 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I'm Steve Schwetz, and I'll meet you back here next time as we continue making our way through the Bible.

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0: today as we come to the table.
1: You don't think about it at the moment, do you? The consequences don't seem to be such a big deal at that decisional time when that sin's being considered or that issue's being considered. But then later on, guess what shows up? Just as faithful as can be, you know. Maybe I got away with it this time. Maybe nothing will happen. And all of a sudden, here comes consequences walking up to your door. Oh, you again. I can't believe it. I thought this time, no. Whenever we do wrong, we're going to face the consequences for doing that. It's going to come back around to us. And so we can't get out of the consequences, but the sad thing is oftentimes we don't see the consequences until they're upon us.

0: As a young man, I made some pretty flippant decisions. In fact, a mantra often repeated within my circle of friends was, "Don't think, just do." I know, pretty dumb, right? Well, it didn't take long to learn that when I indulged in my impulsiveness, it often came with a price that I wasn't really prepared to pay. Well, thanks for taking the time to join us as we come to the table. The Daily Bible Study Program of Mark Kirk, Senior Pastor of Calvary Knoxville. In Pastor Mark's message today, he warns you against acting impulsively. Don't let your emotions drive you to act in a way that's going to come back and bite you. Instead, step away from the situation, go to the Lord in prayer, and then do what's right in the sight of God. When you do things God's way, you won't regret it. Now, let's join Pastor Mark in the book of Judges, chapter 21, with today's edition of Come to the Table.
1: Judges chapter 21, why don't we pray and ask God to bless this. Let's pray. Father, we thank you, Lord God, for your word. And I thank you for the book of Judges. What a great journey this has been as we've gone through the book of Judges. Lord, looking at so many things that apply to us today. And really the predominant one is everyone was doing what was right in their own eyes. And I believe that's why you put the book of Judges in my heart to begin with. Because we live in a world and in a nation where everyone is doing what is right in their own eyes rather than what's right in your eyes. And that always leads to chaos and disaster. And that is why our nation is in so much chaos right now and why the world is in so much chaos. Because man is looking to his own system, his own beliefs, himself, rather than looking to you, Lord. And we know you have the answers. And while we understand that it's all not going to be made right until you come back, God, we also realize that it can be very blessed in the meantime if we simply obey your word. So I pray that you would just open up chapter 21 to us, God, that you would be the teacher as we look today at dealing with consequences in light of everyone doing what was right in their own eyes. And we ask it in Jesus' name. Amen. Again, an amazing book as we've gone through the book of Judges, and truly the main theme, it started with this and it's going to end with this, everyone doing what was right in their own eyes, but the theme that we're going to see in this, and I think what God put in my heart to drive home to us out of chapter 21 today is the consequences that come to a nation and a people that do what's right in their own eyes. Guys, if we choose to do what's right in our own eyes, we're going to bring our own consequences upon us. And that's not a good thing. It is much better to do what's right in God's eyes and let godly consequences come upon us rather than fleshly and earthly consequences. Some of you this morning are dealing with consequences right now. You've got some have lifelong consequences. Some of you have temporary consequences. I have consequences. We all have consequences. And we look back and go, how did I get these consequences? A lot of times because we made foolish decisions. But understand also consequences, sometimes it's not necessarily a foolish decision. Sometimes it's something that's out of our control. You know, we live in a world where there are consequences due to the fall. There are germs, there are diseases. We now get sick. You know, people sometimes will say, why is there so much death in the world? Well, everyone dies in the world, but why is it done the way that it is? And why is there so much sickness in the world and all this? That is a result of sin entering the world. Death entered, disease entered. There's no way to get around it. It has nothing to do with God not being a good God. God created everything good. And then when sin came in, it all got tainted. And sickness came in, and death came in, and hatred came in, and evil came in, and all these things. So it's not God's fault, it's our fault. And yet we have to understand the entire picture to know that. And so there are some consequences that each of us face simply because we live in a fallen world. And also there are some consequences we have simply because of the laws of nature. I mean, if I go and step off the corner of a cliff, whether it's on purpose or by accident, there's going to be a consequence. Gravity is going to suck me down to the ground until I hit it. And depending on how high I am is how hard I'm going to smack. So the bottom line is that there are consequences in all different avenues of life. Some that we bring on ourselves, some that are simply by the sinful world we're in, and some by the laws that God has set up in creation. What we're going to see today with the children of Israel is the consequence they bring on themselves was a choice of their consequence. And that, as we saw last week, remember the Benjamites chose to rape this woman to death, quite literally. We saw the battle because they did that. They killed this woman in this horrible sexual crime. The nation rose up against them. They killed them in battle. But now they find themselves in a real pickle because, again, of the 12 tribes of Israel, Benjamin being one of the tribes, every single Benjamite that has been wiped out now except for 600 remaining men that have now run and fled to the Rock of Rimmon. And so that's where we left off last time. The tribe of Benjamin almost exterminated by their own choices and their own consequences, and the nation now suffering because of the consequences of the tribe of Benjamin. By the way, when you sin, does it only affect you? The answer to that is no. I hear people say, well, my sin doesn't hurt anyone else. Yes, it does. It hurts everyone. It affected the entire family. Not just, you know, those married and kids, it's grandparents. Everyone's affected by that. And so we have to realize the consequences stretch out far and wide. And now the children of Israel are facing great consequences. And every bit of this, what happened in chapter 20 and what's happening here in 21 and really all of the book of Judges, is because everyone was doing right in their own eyes. And I want to say this even before we get into the passage. If you're suffering consequences this morning, ask yourself, is it because of the fallen world? Is it because of the laws of nature? Or is it because I've been doing what's right in my own eyes? See, you can't control those other factors of consequences. But you know what? I've got enough things I've got to deal with without trying to control everything. If I can get one of those three and get it under control, I'm going to be a happier man. And so I don't, the others are out of my control, but I've got this one in my control. And God says, Mark, you do this, it's going to bring disaster. You obey me, it's going to bring blessing. I'm going to take action on that. And that's what our encouragement is to make sure we choose the right things. The children of Israel did not. And so we take up in chapter 21 with, again, that whole scene of the battles taking place. The remaining 600 men of the tribe of Benjamin have fled to the Rock of Rimmon. And now they realize in chapter 21, we've got a big problem. Yeah, we dealt with the sin issue, but now we've got a tribe that's about to be exterminated. And we're talking about the 12 tribes of Israel. God's chosen and promised people, they needed to take action. And that's where we take up in verse 1. So the men of Israel had sworn an oath at Mizpah, saying, none of us shall give his daughter to the Benjamin, or rather to Benjamin, as a wife. Now, again, they make this vow that none of them are going to give their daughters to be married to these men because of the horrible atrocity that the Benjamites had done. But again, this was a foolish vow and a foolish decision. And guys, here's a warning. This starts off with a warning for us. Don't make foolish vows. Don't make foolish decisions based on the emotion of the moment. Ever done that? Some big emotional thing happens and you make some big decision. I know as a parent, you know, my kids do something and it's like they've done something really big when they were little or whatever. You know how it is. You're in your home and you've told them a million times. And now for a month, you're not going to, and you say it, whatever. And then you think about it for about a day and realize, well, a month may be a little bit much. Okay, let's just maybe a few days. You know what I'm saying? Because we get emotional and we do these huge consequences because we want to try to squelch this thing that's going wrong or whatever, but it's based out of emotion. Listen, I find that whenever I react on emotion, it's almost always wrong. We need time. We need a day to think about it. We need to pray. We need to back up. I remember early in the ministry when issues would come up and me being human like the rest of you, there'd be some emotion that would rise to the surface. And I'm the type of person that if something comes up, I want to deal with it right away because I just want it out of the way. It bothers me. I can't rest. I can't just get it out of the way so I can get to normal life and not worry about it. That's my personality. But I found when it comes to issues you're dealing with where emotion's involved, that's a problem. It's much better to say, you know what? I'm going to just hold off on this for a day. I'm going to pray and then meet the next day. I can't think of how many times I've gone and reacted out of emotion to someone and really messed the situation up. And then when I step back and I've learned to do that most of the time now and just wait for a day or so and pray and then go and deal with the situation, it always goes much better. And typically it's very blessed of the Lord when I do that. And so there's a warning in that for us. And so don't react off your emotions. Don't make foolish vows or foolish commitments that you can't make. And here they made one. We're not going to let anyone ever marry any daughter of ours from the tribe of Benjamin. We have a problem. There's only 600 men left alive. Now you've all made this foolish vow, and now there's nobody to continue the tribe of Benjamin. What are you going to do? And we're going to see that in their ingenuity, they get around it, right or wrong. We'll see what they do. But again, it's just a warning to us not to do this kind of thing. And they do it. It says, then the people came to the house of God, and they remained there before God until evening, and they lifted up their voices, and they wept bitterly. So now they do the right thing. They run to God, and they say, God, we've made a big mistake here. Now we need your help. There's a tribe that's going to die in Israel. They don't have any wives, and we can't give them our wives. We've made this vow. And your word says when you make a vow to God, you need to keep that vow. So, Lord, what are we doing? And again, we're going to see that this gets worked out, whether by God's intervention. No doubt God is obviously making sure the tribe of Benjamin doesn't disappear. But we see a lot of man's intervention here as well. But they lay out this problem to the Lord, and now it's going to be dealt with. And by the way, one other thing I'll add about making vows. There's nothing wrong in making vows about something that you want to do for God. You know, we all want to serve God. We want to be pure before God. And a lot of times we'll say, God, I will never do that again. You know, Lord, I vow I will never do that again. Don't do that. Here's why I'm saying don't do that. Because when you make a vow before God like that, chances are your flesh is going to fail. And now you have the guilt of breaking a vow before God that you've got to deal with. Not just the sin you've done again, but now on top of it, I broke my vow to God, you know. How much better to do this? I'm not saying don't make a commitment to God to want to do right. I'm not saying don't cry out to God and say, God, I want to do the right thing. I'm saying purpose in your heart to do it. Just say, God, I purpose in my heart to never do that again, but I know I'm going to need your power. It's not by might nor by power, but by my spirit, says the Lord. So you've got to give me the power to be able to do this, but I purpose in my heart to never do it again. Now, that's not a back door and an out, so now you can do it and say, well, I didn't promise, you know, right? No, it's simply saying I know better than to put trust in my flesh and to make vows that I may break before God. So I'm going to purpose in my heart, and God, you've got to help me. You know, one of the things, guys, we've got to be men and women of our word. If we lose the reputation of being a man or woman of our word, we are done. We're done. It may work to some degree in politics, but in real life, working with people one-on-one, if you're pastor, if you know that my word means nothing, we're done. You're not going to look at me as your pastor and someone you can trust anymore. So we have to guard that. And that doesn't go just from the pastoral standpoint. I'm talking one-on-one as friends and as family. And if we do ever find ourselves where we compromise and maybe we divulge something we shouldn't, it's not that it's not recoverable, but make it right. Ask forgiveness of that person. Confess it. Ask God to forgive you. And then set up boundaries to not do it again. Guard yourself and learn from it. And so make sure that your yes is yes and your no is no. I mean, I remember growing up when the kids were growing up, just when they were little, if you promised something as a dad, you had better do it. I mean, you were bound on earth and in heaven before God. You promised, and the room would shake, and you know, all right, I promise, we're going to do it. I learned after that to say, look, I'm really going to try my best to make this happen. Because if I promised, I did it. And we have to. And sometimes you probably, why did I promise that? This is bad timing. Well, you've got to do that. So the same thing is true when it comes to God. Guard your word and guard it closely. And here they say, Lord, they're weeping before the Lord. We've given our vow. What do we do? Verse 3, and they said, O Lord God of Israel, why has this come to pass in Israel that today there should be one tribe missing in Israel? Well, here's why it came to pass, because you made this crazy, stupid vow. So it was on the next morning that the people rose early and they built an altar there and they offered burnt offerings and peace offerings. Now again, they're doing all the right things. They're going before God. They're weeping before the Lord. Now they're going and they're offering offerings saying, God, we want to just pour our heart out. We want to be right with you in every way. We want to make sure we're doing the right things. So they're doing all the right things that way, even though they've messed up in the vows. And the children of Israel said, who is there among all the tribes of Israel who did not come up with the assembly to the Lord? For they made a great oath concerning anyone who had not come up to the Lord at Mizpah, saying, he shall surely be put to death. Now, they went from one bad vow to another. First, they vowed that nobody could marry any of the Benjamites. Now, they said, if somebody didn't come up and fight, we're going to kill them. There's a problem with that. Listen, I understand the motivation of wanting to stir everyone to be there, but what happens if they don't get the message? What happens if there's a part of Israel that the mail doesn't run that day or something, or it gets lost? How many of us have lost something in the mail, right? You know, and so the bottom line is, you make that kind of vow, now you're really in a tough spot as well. And we're going to see there is a group of people that didn't come up, whether or not they didn't get the message or whether or not they just didn't come, we don't know. But because of this vow they've made, now they're bound not only to not let them marry their daughters, they're bound to kill someone. And so you can see how it's going. Again, the emotion of the moment can take it from bad to worse. And notice verse 6, and the children of Israel grieved for Benjamin, their brother. And they said, one tribe is cut off from Israel today. What shall we do for our wives? Or rather for wives, for those who remain, seeing we've sworn by the Lord that we will not give them our daughters as wives. And now it's interesting. Note this. After all this, now the consequences begin to sink in of what they've done. And isn't that just like the consequences? You don't think about it at the moment, do you? The consequences don't seem to be such a big deal at that decisional time, when that sin's being considered or that issue's being considered. But then later on, guess what shows up? Just as faithful as can be, you know. Maybe I got away with it this time. Maybe nothing will happen. And all of a sudden, here comes consequences walking up to your door. Oh, you again. I can't believe it. I thought this time, no. Whenever we do wrong, we're going to face the consequences for doing that. It's going to come back around to us. And so we can't get out of the consequences, but the sad thing is oftentimes we don't see the consequences until they're upon us. Guys, note this. There's nothing that we can do that is not noted by heaven, and there's nothing that we can do that's out of God's will that's not going to bring a consequence. It's going to. So we can burn that in our brain and burn that in our heart. Before we do it, we realize, all right, I'm going to do this, but there's going to be a consequence. And this is the danger of emotions, because sometimes emotions can make us say, well, I don't care, you know. I'm doing it anyway. And then come the consequences. This is where they are. And so what are we going to do? Look at verse 8. And they said, well, what one of us is there of the tribes of Israel who did not come up to Mizpah and to the Lord? And in fact, no one had come to the camp from Jabesh Gilead to the assembly. Now, I don't know what the Jabesh Gileads were like, but their name means literally Jabesh Gilead. Why you would pick this name? It means dried up and withered. Maybe they lived in a really rough area. There wasn't a lot of rain, wasn't a lot of whatever. I don't know. But you think they're dried up and withered now. They're about to really be dried up and withered because they've turned away from, they've not kept their vow, or at least they're going to think they haven't kept their vow. And so they're going to now bring retribution upon them. And so again, for when the people were counted, indeed, not one of the inhabitants of Jabesh Gilead was there. So they counted all the people. They went, well, Jabesh Gilead, any Jabesh Gileadites here, whatever. And when they're done, they come back and say, it's true, none of them are here. And so now they've got to fulfill that other foolish vow they made. They're going to wipe out anybody that doesn't come help us. We see Saul later on make a foolish vow like that as well. But the bottom line is now they say they're going to wipe them out. And so they feel at least in this place, they have to keep their vow to God. Amazing to me, they were doing whatever they wanted in their own eyes. And yet when they made these vows, they were faithful to them. But they were. So notice the congregation sent out 12,000 of their most valiant men and commanded them, saying, go and strike the inhabitants of Jabesh Gilead with the edge of the sword, including women and children. Guys, it goes from bad to worse. Not only are they wiping them out, they're going to wipe out all their women, their wives, and their children. Again, God didn't tell them to do this. The Bible doesn't justify them doing this. They're simply doing it based on a foolish vow that came out of their emotion. And so now they find themselves in even more, you know, problems with God. I'm sure there were consequences that came upon them because of this. But again, their only focus is keeping our vow to God and trying to find out how we can get wise for these Benjamites. And notice what it says. And this is the thing that you shall do. You shall utterly destroy every male and every woman who has known a man intimately. Now, why would they do this? Why would they destroy every male, every woman who has known a man intimately? So they found among the inhabitants of Jabesh Gilead 400 young virgins who had not known a man intimately, and they brought them to the camp at Shiloh, which is in the land of Canaan. Here's what they're doing. They're saying, wait a minute, we got a plan. Did anybody not show up that was supposed to? Let's see. Yeah, the Jabesh Gilead, those guys did. Aha, I've got it. Great plan. Stick with me, guys. Let's go kill them all. Except for the young virgins that hadn't been married or with a man. And then we'll bring back all the women and we'll give those women to the Benjamites. And we'll get them, you know, we'll give them to them. They'll have brides and this will cover the whole situation. Now again, look where their mind is. How far away from God they are. They're trying to come up with a plan to find wives for these guys while they're killing an entire village. Very ironic in many ways, but again, trying to think of a way they can get out of their vow they've made to God and their commitment they've made to God. And by the way, the Jews are very good at getting around the law. And I dare say, I was thinking about this, probably if we as Americans had been raised under the law, if we were the chosen people and God had given us the word, we probably would have gotten very good about getting around the law as well. Because what happens is you find yourself locked into a situation that there's no way to get out of it without disobeying God's word unless you can be clever. Like, for example, if you go to their houses, the Bible says not to kindle a fire on the Sabbath. So the Orthodox Jew will turn on one of their eyes on red hot before the Sabbath starts, let it burn all the way through the Sabbath. And if they need to cook a meal, they'll just go put the meal on it and say, well, I didn't start the fire. It was just there. I just set the food on it, right? Or like the monkeys they used to, you probably heard me say this, they actually trained monkeys to turn light switches on and off in Israel for certain people because they didn't want to turn lights on and off for the Orthodox, while they were on the Sabbath. Or if you go on an Israel trip and you're there, you'll get on the elevators on a Sabbath and it will drive you crazy because they have them set to certain floors because you can't push the button. So you're going to stop on every floor. And here you go. They at least do it where it's even floors and odd floors. And so you don't have to wait quite as long. But it's like they find ways to get around the laws. And in the ancient days, what they would do is they would have a certain number of steps they could take, for example. And when they got to the end of the steps, they take with them a stake and a rope, and they put the stake in the ground, then they keep walking with the rope. Well, I still didn't go beyond my point there. My stake's right there as far as I could go, but I'm still connected to it. So you go another 200 yards or whatever and get whatever you had to do and come back from the shop or whatever. And so they had all these ways of getting around the guidelines. They're very good at it because, again, trying to live by the law, if you will, and that's exactly what they're doing here. They said, hey, we can come up with a plan where we're not really giving our wives. These guys are dead, so we'll just take their wives, and we'll do it that way. And notice then the whole congregation sent word to the children of Benjamin and said, those who were at the Rock of Rimmon, and they announced peace to them and said, hey, peace, we're not at war with you guys anymore. We're not going to kill you. We don't want to wipe out a tribe in Israel. We want you to survive. And guess what else? We've got a surprise for you. We have some brides for you guys. They're probably, I don't know if they'd even thought about that. At this point, they're running for their lives. They probably weren't thinking about how's our tribe going to survive. Maybe they had by this point. But notice it says, so Benjamin came back at that time and gave them the women whom they had saved alive of the women of Jabesh-Gilead, and yet they'd not found enough for them. That is, they were 200 short, we're going to see. There were 400 women that came, but there were 600 men. And so now you've got to find these other wives for these other men. Imagine these poor wives. You imagine what that would be like? You're captured, your whole family's been killed, and suddenly you're given over to someone else. This is a very interesting situation. And culturally, it's very different over there. They actually would pick their wives, their brides for them, even at young ages, but typically not this way. So this would have been a very, very dramatic and traumatic thing that was happening to them. And so, again, they didn't have enough. Notice it says, verse 15, and the people grieved for Benjamin because the Lord had made a void in the tribes of Israel. And the elders of the congregation said, what shall we do for wives for those who remain, since the women of Benjamin have been destroyed? And they said, well, there must be an inheritance for the survivors of Benjamin, that a tribe may not be destroyed from Israel. However, we cannot give them our wives. Note the word give. We can't give them our wives from our daughters, for the children of Israel have sworn an oath saying, cursed be the one who gives a wife to Benjamin. Notice they mentioned giving there both times. Now already they're getting their minds turning.
0: Thank you for joining us today in this interesting passage of Judges. Here on Come to the Table, Pastor Mark Kirk is working his way through this Old Testament book. And there are lessons for us to learn from these people who lived during that time. Samson is one of the last judges mentioned in this book. And he had quite a tale. He was meant to live as a Nazarite, committing himself to the Lord and the Lord's things. But he had a straying eye that led him straight to all the wrong women. He was drawn toward Philistine women who tricked him more than once and ultimately led to his downfall. But did you know that God mentioned Samson in the book of Hebrews when he refers to many people who had great faith? When you think of the faith heroes of the Bible, Samson is probably not going to make your short list, right? But in God's eyes, he sees things differently. That should be an encouragement for you today, as you may not see yourself as anything, but God sees you differently and uniquely. He recognizes strengths in you that you may not even be able to observe from your perspective. Keep these things in mind today as you go about the day, whether you feel purposeful in what you're doing or if you're wondering what in the world God is doing. He's there with you, and he is for you, excited to see your faith lived out. That's all for today's teaching, but we invite you to go to thewaymedia.net, where you can be directed to our church's service times. 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
3: It's 157.
4: It's 83 degrees.
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0: 1 Thessalonians chapter 1, verses 8 through 10. For from you the word of the Lord has sounded forth, not only in Macedonia and Achaia, but also in every place. Your faith towards God has gone out, so that we do not need to say anything. For they themselves declare concerning us what manner of entry we had to you, and how you turned to God from idols to serve the living and true God, and to wait for his Son from heaven, whom he raised from the dead, even Jesus, who delivers us from the wrath to come. This has been your sustaining word of the day, brought to you by Calvary Chapel of Manitowoc.
1: Has this question ever crossed your mind in recent days?
2: You might find yourself looking at the culture in which we live and the world in which we live and asking yourself, where is the fear of God today? And I don't know where it is today. I don't see a lot of it. But I know it will be mightily present on that day. Better to trust in Him now.

0: There are people all around the world involved in all sorts of evil behavior. You might be thinking they're getting away with it. But as we'll learn today on According to the Scriptures, we can cross a line, go too far, and you can be sure God will step in and hold us accountable. Pastor Damian Kyle is going to be in Daniel chapter 5. Today, Belshazzar is about to go through a rather frightful experience. He sees a hand writing on the wall, and through it all, we learn some valuable lessons.
1: And in the same hour, while all of this is going on, I mean, you want to bring an end to a party, the fingers of a man's hand appeared. So that's the first thing. And so you got this hand that appears. No body attached to it, no, it's just there, up against this part of the wall. And this hand then begins to write opposite the lampstand on the plaster of the wall of the king's palace. In other words, in a place that's well lit, in a place that everybody can see. And the king saw the part of the hand that wrote. So he instantly sees it. And then notice what happens to Mr. Big Shot, the poke God in the eye king. And then the king's countenance changed. That means that's his face. All of the blood drained out of his face. And the reason it did, we're told, is because his thoughts troubled him. So his mind begins to race. His mind is terrified at what it is that he sees here. All of this is just involuntary as it's happening to him. And the blood drains from his face. And he became so troubled that the joints of his hips were loosened. A little bit of an Elvis thing going on here, only a lot worse. So much so that his knees knocked against one another. So this is what he sees, and this is his response to all of it. Well, it certainly is a sobering event for him and for everyone that is present there. And when it talks about him, his hips and losing control of his legs, literally in the original language, it means they began to shudder.

0: He became so weak with fear that he knows this cannot be good. And so the party is over for Mr. Tough Guy here. So he goes from 1 minute, literally in 1 minute, from me being Mr. Tough Guy, big shot of Babylon, big shot in the banquet hall with all of these prominent people. And the next moment he's turned into this terrified, pathetic human being. And he hasn't even seen God yet. He's just seen a hand that God sent to give him a message. And in an instant, this is what he's turned into. I remember seeing this scene, and I talked about a couple Sunday mornings ago, and maybe last Sunday, but when I would go to the doctor's office and the dentist's office as a kid, they would have that illustrated Bible book. And so you begin with Adam and Eve, and you make your way through until they would take you in. And if you were sick as often as sometimes we were, apparently, you'd come in and pick up where you left off last time. But I remember, you know, seeing the Tower of Babel, being impacted by the picture, not understanding any of it. But you know how God uses anything to impact us by His Holy Spirit. And I do remember seeing the scene as it was illustrated here related to this handwriting on the wall. And I mean, it's always been captivating to me. But as awesome as this scene is here, as it's recorded for us in Daniel chapter 5, there's going to be a far more terrifying future scene in human history. And that is going to be the white throne judgment of Christ. And I stop and I think about the fact that if this is the judgment that God brought upon the offense of drinking out of cups that were dedicated solely for the worship of Him in the temple in Jerusalem, then what will it be like one day to stand before God Almighty, having rejected His Son and the salvation found in Him, having rejected Jesus? A couple of verses that give us insight into all of this, Hebrews chapter 10, verse 26. I wish that every time I read this passage, I could read it for the first time. Let's try and listen to it for the first time. The writer of the book of Hebrews says, "For if we sin willfully, after we have received the knowledge of the truth, there no longer remains a sacrifice for sins, but a certain fearful expectation of judgment and fiery indignation, which will devour the adversaries. And anyone who has rejected Moses' law dies without mercy on the testimony of two or three witnesses." Of how much worse punishment do you suppose will be thought worthy of him who has trampled the Son of God underfoot, counted the blood of the covenant by which he was sanctified a common thing, and insulted the Spirit of grace? For we know him who said, speaking of God, "Vengeance is mine, I will repay, says the Lord." And again, "The Lord will judge his people." It is a fearful thing to fall into the hands of the living God. In Revelation chapter 20, the description of that white throne judgment. "And then I saw a great white throne and him who sat on it, from whose face the earth and the heavens fled away, and there was found no place for them. And I saw the dead, small and great, standing before God, and the books were opened, and another book was opened, which is the book of life. And the dead were judged according to their works by the things which were written in the books. And the sea gave up the dead who were in it, and death and Hades delivered up the dead who were in them, and they were judged each one according to their works. And then death and Hades were cast into the lake of fire. This is the second death. And anyone not found written in the book of life was cast into the lake of fire." And one day every single human being is going to stand before Jesus, and we will stand before him, and he will be one of two things to us. He will either be our Savior at that moment, or he will be our judge. And it is awesome, I think, to realize that scene is going to be holy, it is going to be righteous, and it is going to be incredibly disturbing. And when that happens, when people stand before the Lord in that day of judgment, just as in this scene when God shows up, there are not going to be any tough guys. There won't be any arrogance. There won't be any pride. We will all be exposed for the very small things that we are as human beings, loved by God, but the small things that we are in comparison to the Lord. And all of the people who mock God and scorn God, the God of the Bible today, they're going to be reduced to even a more pathetic figure on that day. And you might find yourself looking at the culture in which we live, in the world in which we live, and asking yourself, where is the fear of God today? And I don't know where it is today. I don't see a lot of it. But I know it will be mightily present on that day. Better to trust in him now. Now, he sees this, and this is his response to it. And the king then cried aloud, and this means he is frantically crying now to bring in the astrologers, the Chaldeans, and the soothsayers. The king spoke, saying to the wise men of Babylon, he calls all of his wise men in to interpret the writing. And he says, whoever reads this writing and tells me its interpretation shall be clothed with purple and have a chain of gold around his neck, and he shall be the third ruler in the kingdom. He has no idea at this point that it's all over for him. Those things will mean nothing in 24 hours. And so he calls the astrologers in, and he wants to know the interpretation of the writing. The writing is in Aramaic. And Aramaic was a common language at the time of the Babylonian Empire. They could all read it. They could all translate the individual four words that were written there. But what he wanted to know is, what is the message behind these four words? Now all of the king's wise men came, but they could not read the writing nor make known to the king its interpretation. And so these guys are 0 for 3 now in the book of Daniel. It must be a very good union they belong to. Nobody can be fired, evidently. And then King Nebuchadnezzar, when they were unable to do this, he was greatly troubled, as if you wouldn't think he could be more troubled than he was, but he was, and his countenance was changed, and his lords were in the same condition. They were astonished as well. And so here they are, and the whole room has changed in literally a minute. Well, word of all of this, it gets around to the queen. And this is probably Nebuchadnezzar's wife, so the grandmother of Belshazzar. She's in another part of the palace, not partaking in any of this. And somehow word gets to her. There's a problem in the banquet hall, and Belshazzar, and he's shaking like a leaf. He's shaking like the scarecrow in the Wizard of Oz. And there's some writing on the wall, and this is all being spoken to her, the words of the king and his lords. She came then to the banquet hall, and the queen spoke, saying, O king, live forever. All right, last time he's going to hear that. But do not let your thoughts trouble you, nor let your countenance change. Now, she doesn't know what the interpretation of the writing is. She's telling him, in terms of finding out what all of this means, you can relax about that, because there's a source for this, even though your wise men have failed you. There is a man in your kingdom. How in the world does a guy like Daniel, with the history that he had with Nebuchadnezzar and 70 plus years of serving God and being a part of God's grace and making Babylon great and a godly influence in the middle of all of that environment, how do you put a guy like that out to pasture? How do you ever, as a son or as a grandson, ever take that role? And this guy is not front and center as an influence. How in the world is he in your kingdom and you are not using him daily? Astonishing foolishness. There's a man in your kingdom in whom is the spirit of the holy God. And by the way, the one you've been drinking from his cups. And in the days of your father, speaking of Nebuchadnezzar, light and understanding and wisdom like the wisdom of the gods was found in him. And King Nebuchadnezzar, your father the king, made him chief of the magicians, the astrologers, Chaldeans, and soothsayers, inasmuch as an excellent spirit, knowledge, understanding, interpreting dreams, solving riddles, and explaining enigmas were found in this Daniel, whom the king named Belteshazzar. Now let Daniel be called, and he will give the interpretation. Wow, what a reputation he had. Daniel does. Sometimes, you know, I doubt the queen ever came to Daniel and told him face to face, now, this is how I esteem you. Excellent in spirit and knowledge and understanding and interpreting dreams and solving riddles and enigmas. And you have the spirit of the great God on you. He probably never heard that from the queen. But that's what she thought. And that's what she knew about him. You and I will rarely have people tell us what they actually see or think of us, for good or bad. But this life that Daniel was living was having an impact all the way to the top of the Babylonian Empire. It is a sign of the kind of respect that Nebuchadnezzar's queen, wife, had for Daniel, in that when she refers to Daniel, she refers to him by his Hebrew name, Daniel, and then also by the name that her husband gave to Daniel, Belteshazzar. And so she has grown to respect the God of Daniel and Daniel himself in that way. And so having told him about Daniel, strongly suggesting that he ought to be brought into this scene, Daniel was brought in before the king. And the king spoke, and he said to Daniel, "Are you Daniel, who is one of the captives from Judah, whom my father the king brought from Judah?" Now, did you need to do that? Did you need to remind him that he's a slave and nothing more than a slave in Babylon compared to you as the king? I mean, is there no fear? Is there no humility found in you at all, that even in the midst of this scene, the one that is coming on the scene that has the solution to the problem that you're looking at, that you have to offend him out of your pride as well and put him in your place? Is that how small you are? And yet, apparently, he was. It's interesting, too, that Daniel had to be brought in before the king. He wasn't at the shindig. He wasn't at the party saying, "Listen, I've got a ministry for God, and how am I going to minister to the Babylonians if I don't get a little taste of Babylonian culture? How else can I be relevant today as a child of God?" He's a million miles away from it. And yet, as much as he has been put in the corner as an instrument of God, he's instant in season and out of season. The moment God needs to pull him back into the limelight for God's glory, he's ready. He's ready to do it. And this is such a beautiful example of that being instant, in season, out of season, as Paul puts it for us, related to the Word of God as he speaks to leaders in the New Testament. The importance of being ready, an available instrument to God, whether our present position is one of prominence or whether our present position is one of relative obscurity. That's God's issue. That's God's decision for how he uses people. But our responsibility is to be walking with him and be ready in a moment's notice to be brought into a scene like this. And to Daniel's credit, he was ready. And then Belshazzar says, "I've heard of you," just recently, by the way, like 30 seconds ago. "I've heard of you that the Spirit of God is in you, and that light and understanding and excellent wisdom are found in you." He ought to have known it for his own self, for all of the years he had been the king. but he has to find out about it now because he had no interest in Daniel, whose heyday was during the time of Nebuchadnezzar. But that was just my grandfather. I mean, this is a new day. This is a new generation. This is, we're on to new things. There's nothing to learn about from those people. We know everything. And here he is, which is so often the arrogance of youth. And I've heard of you and these things about you. And now the wise men, the astrologers, have been brought in before me that they should read this writing and make known to me its interpretation. But they could not give the interpretation of the thing. And I have heard of you, that you can give interpretations and explain enigmas. And now if you can read the writing and make known to me its interpretation, you shall be clothed with purple, have a chain of gold around your neck, and shall be third in the kingdom. So he makes the same offer of a reward to Daniel here. There is here, again, is an expression of his pride in dealing with Daniel, even dealing with his wise men. There is this idea that he kind of emanates from him that everything is for sale in life and that everybody has a price. And that I can take servants of the Most High God, or I can take servants of the God of Babylon, or I can take anyone, and as I can get anything I want from any realm by virtue of offering them money and wealth and power. Everything is a negotiation. Everybody can be bought if the price is right. He ought to have come to Daniel and said, I know. There is nothing I could ever offer you, whether it be a third place in the kingdom, or a necklace of gold, or a purple garment, that could ever cause a man like you, or the God you serve, to reveal anything to a man like me. So I don't plead to you on the basis of those things. I won't disrespect you. I won't disrespect your God by treating you like a religious prostitute and a religious huckster, as if you have a price like everyone else does in the world. I ask that you would interpret the handwriting on the wall solely on the basis of grace. But his pride is so ingrained in him, he doesn't even recognize the offense that it is and the offense that he is as a result of it. Who is the more powerful of the two men as this man stands before Daniel? Who is the richer of the two men? And not all riches in life are measured in terms of gold and silver and power. A better way to measure riches is peace, confidence, joy, and all of these things Daniel has. It cannot be bought with money. He is exhibiting in the middle of that scene. And Belshazzar has nothing that Daniel wants for himself, but Daniel possesses everything that Belshazzar wants. It is a very, very ignorant person. I'm trying not to use the word foolish or stupid too many times in a sermon. But it is a very, very ignorant person, and I'm preaching to myself, by the way, who comes to the conclusions about the value of any human being on the basis of their station in life. And you know it from your own life. Whether you are rich or you are poor, or you have been rich and now you're poor, or you're poor and now you're rich, or like most of us, somewhere in between those two extremes. There are people who are amazing human beings that are astonishing in their character and who they are, and yet they will never know great wealth. They will never know great power. And people who have great wealth and great power, that not a single person in the world respects them in and of themselves. Now, it's a very poor way to determine riches and determine how people will be honored in the situation. Daniel's far richer than Belshazzar here. And then what is Daniel going to do with another purple robe? What's he going to do with another gold chain? I mean, he knows what's going to come down. He could have another gold chain. He was fabulously lavished upon by Nebuchadnezzar. He had, well, a lot.
1: 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The plan is to finish up chapter 5 tomorrow, here on According to the Scriptures with Pastor Damian Kyle. 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The number is 209-545-5530. That's 209-545-5530. You can also access our studies in Daniel at AccordingToTheScriptures.com. Again, that's AccordingToTheScriptures.com. 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The zip code is 95356. According to the Scriptures with Damian Kyle is presented by Calvary Chapel Modesto. We'll see you tomorrow when we'll get right back into our study of Daniel.

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For the Lord your God proveth you to know whether you love the Lord your God with all your heart and with all your soul. That's why God is allowing false prophets today, just to prove who really does love him, to be able to exercise the gifts of the Spirit. Why would God give the gift of discernment if there wasn't something false to discern? You see, and so God allows certain things to see who really does love him, who's going to stay faithful to him.

0: Jesus asked his followers, when the Son of Man returns, will he find faith on the earth? That is an important question for Christians to ask, even in the light of the hope of the rapture of the church. Will he find us busy about his work and living and looking upwards with our affections and attention on the things of heaven? We're told that in the last days, the love of many would wax cold, and so we do well to examine our hearts as we examine the words of Daniel the prophet with Pastor Bill Gallatin on today's edition of Walk in the Light. We're in Daniel chapter 2 today. If you have the time, would you join us?
1: And so then spake the Chaldeans to the king in Syriac, or that Aramaic language that was similar to Hebrew, but not exact. Some of the root words of the language were there, but it was a different language, Syriac. Now, Daniel, it's interesting to note that Daniel, being in the Babylonian court that would meet with emissaries and important figures and ambassadors from all the nations around Babylon that spoke the language, the first seven chapters, from this point on to chapter 7 through verse 28, is all written in Syriac for that particular people that would come in contact with Daniel and read these writings concerning the Gentile direction to the end of the age. From the end of chapter 7 to the end of Daniel in 12, it goes to Hebrew because it deals specifically with what's going to take place for the Jewish people. And so that's why it brings out here, then spake the Chaldeans to the king in Syriac, O king, live forever. Or like you hear today, like they say in Great Britain, long live the king. Tell thy servants the dream, and we will show the interpretation. You tell us what the dream is. Now, again, immediately that shows the limitation and the deception of the people that Satan uses. Now, there are satanic powers. Remember Deuteronomy 13. In fact, turn to Deuteronomy 13. The Bible acknowledges that Satan does have powers, but it's very limited. Remember the magicians and the sorcerers and the witches of Egypt challenging Moses and Aaron equaled some of the miracles until God said, that's enough. And then all of a sudden, the power of Satan was nullified and they couldn't duplicate or override the powers of God. But in Deuteronomy 13, notice what God tells the children of Israel as they're preparing to go to the promised land. If there arise among you a prophet or a dreamer of dreams and giveth thee a sign or a miracle, and the sign or the miracle come to pass. So see, the Bible plainly acknowledges Satan has satanic powers to speak things and they'll come to pass, or to read someone's mind, or, you know, read the tea leaves, look in the crystal ball, or take your biorhythm or whatever. If the sign or wonder or miracle come to pass, wherefore he spake unto thee, saying, let us go after other gods, which thou hast not known, let us serve them. Thou shalt not hearken unto the words of that prophet or that dreamer of dreams, for the Lord your God proveth you to know whether you love the Lord your God with all your heart and with all your soul. That's why God is allowing false prophets today, just to prove who really does love him, to be able to exercise the gifts of the Spirit. Why would God give the gift of discernment if there wasn't something false to discern? You see, and so God allows certain things to see who really does love him, who's going to stay faithful to him. You shall walk after the Lord your God and fear him and keep his commandments and obey his voice. You shall serve him and cleave unto him. And that prophet or that dreamer of dreams shall be put to death, because he hath spoken to turn you away from the Lord your God, which brought you out of the land of Egypt and redeemed you out of the house of bondage, to thrust thee out of the way which the Lord thy God commanded thee to walk in, so shalt thou put the evil from the midst of thee. If thy brother, thy son, or thy daughter, or thy mother, or the wife of thy bosom, or thy friend, which is thine own soul, entice thee secretly, saying, let us pray to Mary. Let us pray to the Queen of Heaven and build a grove in our yard to her. Let's just see what a Ouija board is like. It doesn't matter what the Bible says. Let's just see what these things are like. Let's get into horoscopes. Let's go to a seance and see if Uncle Henry will appear. I hear it works. And go and serve other gods which thou hast not known, thou nor thy fathers, namely of the gods of the people which are around about you, nigh unto thee, or far off from thee, from the one end of the earth, even unto the other end of the earth. Thou shalt not consent unto him, nor hearken unto him, neither shalt thine eye pity him, neither shalt thou spare, neither shalt thou conceal him, but thou shalt surely kill him. Thine hand shall be the first upon him to put him to death, and afterwards the hands of all the people. Thou shalt stone him with stones that he died, because he hath sought to thrust thee away from the Lord thy God, which brought thee out of the land of Egypt from the house of bondage. And all Israel shall hear and fear, and shall do no more any such wickedness as this is among you. If thou shalt hear say in one of thy cities, which the Lord thy God hath given thee to dwell there, and saying, certain men, the children of Belial, are gone out from among you, and have withdrawn the inhabitants of the city, saying, let us go and serve other gods, which thou hast not known, then shalt thou inquire and make search, and ask diligently, and behold, if it be truth, and the thing certain, that such abomination is wrought among you, thou shalt surely smite the inhabitants of that city with the edge of the sword, destroying it utterly, and all that is therein, and the cattle thereof with the edge of the sword. So it shows the seriousness of God delivering people to expose them to the truth, the danger of going back to these things, of allowing their children to be introduced to it. Now, aren't you glad we aren't under the law? There probably wouldn't be a one of us breathing here tonight if God still dealt as he did under the law, which is the way he will deal again during the kingdom age, so it cannot take root or start again. And so here the king resorts to this. This is a whole society that seeks direction through things like this. Their children, their family. They were loving families. They had marriage. They had a great social system. They were powerful and rich, and they had a great educational system. You look at some of the buildings and some of the things in the museums around the world. The Babylonians were powerful, powerful, intelligent, educated people. But you see, they were blinded by Satan. So the king said, show me the interpretation. And they said, well, Lord, you tell us the dream. And the king answered and said to the Chaldeans, the thing is gone from me. I can't recall it. But you're the ones that are supposed to have all this great knowledge. If you will not make known unto me the dream with the interpretation thereof, you shall be cut in pieces, and your houses shall be made a dunghill. Literally, dismembered. And that's, again, that's the kind of king they were serving. That's the kind of power. As intelligent, as great as their school system, it's amazing how cruel they could be if you crossed them, that empire. That shows you the power that Satan had and what all the kind of people their religion produced, what their school systems produced with the power of Satan behind their schools, as excellent as they were. Now, what they would do, it's interesting, this is verified that we discovered the kind of man Saddam Hussein was, and it was revealed to us through the CIA and the Mossad of Israel, why people were so afraid of this man, why we had to go over there to stop him from taking over the Mideast and the oil supply. He's a very cruel man. He's even put to death members of his own family. And some of the torture things, he gassed to death thousands of his own people in the village, poisonous gas. Now, what do you think this did to the crystal ball gazers and the guys that read the horoscopes and the palm readers of the court? You can see the consternation, the fear, and all of a sudden what's facing them. They remember. Remember the kind of person Nebuchadnezzar was. You remember when he, Zedekiah, was placed in authority and allowed to live by Nebuchadnezzar. He said, now listen, you obey me, the orders you get from Babylon, and you'll live. I'll let you be here as a vice regent for me, governing this land, even though I've conquered it. And Zedekiah, you remember, it says, rebelled against Babylon. And so he was up in Riblah, his headquarters, just above Damascus. And so he sent orders, and the Babylonian army broke through and went after Zedekiah and attacked the city and started to destroy it. And Zedekiah snuck out at night with some of the elders and his family. And he got down to the plains of Jericho and the Dead Sea, and Nebuchadnezzar caught him. He and his wife and his children took him all the way up above Damascus to his headquarters at Riblah, and then had Zedekiah stand at attention, and he killed his sons and his daughters and his wife and all the elders right before his eyes. And to leave an impression, that's the last thing he saw. They gouged his eyes out. If you want to read the account, it's Jeremiah chapter 52, verses 1 through 11. And so the last thing this king saw that this Nebuchadnezzar did is he killed his sons, his wife, his family members, and his elders, and then they gouged out his eyes. And it says he took him back to Babylon in chains, and he was a prisoner until he died in Babylon in a prison the rest of his life. This is the man that is ruling the world. A deeply religious man, but he doesn't know the true and the living God. A highly intelligent man, a very capable leader. You see. And so you can see why all of a sudden these men are probably frightened to a great degree. And so they're right away, man, how are we got to stall for time. What are we going to do? He says, if you show the dream and the interpretation thereof, you shall receive of me gifts and rewards and great honor. Therefore, show me the dream and the interpretation thereof. So you can imagine how desperately they're trying. They probably think, you know, boy, if you're going to come through it all, whatever their God was and their crystal ball and their Ouija boards and all their magic books and their chanting and their self-hypnosis and their Enkankar and their I Ching, whatever it is, you don't know what they called it in those days, same divination, same things. As the Bible said, there's nothing new under the sun. Just different terminology. They took mind-altering drugs. People think that this is something new, a new phenomenon. And the king answered and said, I know of a certainty that you would gain the time because you see the thing has gone from you. You know that I can't remember it, and you're trying to stall from time or for time. until I forget it or it passes. But if you will not make known unto me the dream, there's but one decree for you. For you have prepared lying and corrupt words to speak before me till the time be changed. Therefore, tell me the dream, and I shall know that you can show me the interpretation thereof. In other words, he's saying, I will remember. If you really do know it, I'll flash on it, and I'll remember it if you can really do it. And the Chaldeans answered before the king and said, there's not a man upon earth that can show the king's matter. Again, here it shows you the limitation of Satan and the occult. Therefore, there is no king, lord, nor ruler that asks such things at any magician or astrologer or Chaldean. And it is a rare thing that the king requireth. There is none other that can show it before the king except the gods, whose dwelling is not with flesh. You see, they knew that the gods were up in heaven, invisible. It's interesting that Paul, you remember, in 1 Corinthians, chapter 10, verses 19 and 20, warns about praying, to a false god or a statue. He says, you're worshiping demons. You may call your statue Jesus or Saint so-and-so, but know you not you're worshiping demons? Because God will not honor that. God has forbidden it. Turn to 1 Corinthians chapter 10. Paul says in verse 19 of 1 Corinthians 10, what say I then that the idol is anything? Or that which is offered in sacrifice to idols, whether you burn incense before it or whatever, slaughter an animal. But I say that the things which the Gentiles sacrifice, they sacrifice to demons and not to God. I would not that you should have fellowship with demons. You cannot drink the cup of the Lord and the cup of demons. You see, the Corinthians, they grew up with images representing their gods. And the very first thing God told the children of Israel, they had left an idolatrous, pluralistic, religious kingdom like Egypt that was perverted. He said, now, don't you make any graven image, have anything in your home that represents my likeness. Well, you can imagine how frantic these wizards and magicians were to learn what it is. And then they realize, not once in the history of our religion has our God ever walked on this earth. And isn't it wonderful to know that our God hath walked this earth? That the Word was made flesh and did dwell among us. They had to declare. They had to acknowledge. Never have the gods been able to dwell with flesh. Their dwelling is not with flesh. They're up there pulling the strings and creating fate at a whim. No emotion, no love. Never is there any mention of any of the false religions, no matter what they are, in the history of mankind that's connected with love. Only Christianity, only the God of the Jews, only in the Bible is God attached to love. And a personal relationship, a father. Even the Jews of old referred to their father. Thou art our father. Jesus said, when you pray, pray our father. Pray in this wise, our father. Jesus, when you're born again, brings you into his relationship, up to his level, and his father becomes your father. A father of love. A personal relationship with a father of love, the creator of the universe, who loved us so much that he clothed his voice, the vibrations of his audible voice that spoke the universe into existence, he clothed his voice with flesh, and the Word dwelt among us. Jesus Christ himself. And now that same Jesus says, I will dwell in your heart and keep you forever. Not only give you eternal life and guarantee heaven, but keep you forever till you get there. Pretty good deal, isn't it? Aren't you glad that if you fail that king, he doesn't dismember you and make your house a dunghill? All these false religions. It's amazing the fear and the bondage they bring people into, promise them such liberty. So I can see these guys are pretty worked up. And for this cause, the king was angry and very furious. And he commanded to destroy all the wise men of Babylon. You know, the Bible does say, he that hasteth with his feet sinneth. And this guy is a hasty, impulsive, powerful despot. You know, just to get his own way. And usually that's the way people are. If they don't get their own way, they can react very violently, quickly, and I don't care who I hurt. And so he makes this decision, wipe them all out. Kill them all. Just to show his power and his anger. It's, you know, the Bible says a man who has no control over his spirit is like a city that is just destroyed with broken down walls. It says, go from the presence of an angry man. Answer not a fool according to his folly, lest thou be like him. People who have no control over their spirit just reveal how immature and impulsive they are. The beautiful description and the wonderful thing that the Spirit of God will give anybody, the fruit of the Spirit is self-control, gentleness, meekness, lowliness.
0: Let me say thank you on behalf of Pastor Bill, Walk in the Light, and Calvary Chapel of the Finger Lakes. 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I want

0: 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At WTSW, we're proud to mark this milestone by giving thanks to God for His blessings on our nation. 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
1: 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Pastor Sandy is currently teaching through the book of 1 Timothy. 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
2: Here's an example of how Bible versions can mix interpretation with translation. The Greek text literally reads, "Likewise, the women." It's the King James Version that assumes that Paul was addressing a deacon's wife. Maybe he was. But there's another possibility. For there are other New Testament passages that suggest that there was a female order of deacon in the church, in the early church. In fact, Romans 16 verse 1 calls Phoebe a servant of the church. And that word servant is literally the word deacon. Deaconesses are sisters who serve. They serve the needs of the women of the church. You know, often in church life, situations arise that need a feminine touch. And it's nice to have a special group of deaconesses available to meet those special needs. I like J. Vernon McGee's observation on this passage. He suggests that the reason women today are clamoring for roles in the church that have been reserved for men is because they've been denied their own rightful role. Here Paul lays out the character of a deaconess. They must be reverent, not slanderers. In the Greek, that word slanderers reads, not she-devils, literally. You don't want a she-devil as a deacon. Devil means slanderer. She's got loose lips. I heard of a lady who had a great way to combat gossip. When someone approached her with a juicy tidbit, she would immediately insist that the two of them go directly to the subject of the gossip to see if the accusation was true. Boy, once word got out that that's how she handled things, nobody wanted to approach her with any gossip. Hey, before you speak a word about anyone else, make sure it passes through three gates. Is it true? Is it needful? Is it kind? The deaconess should be temperate, faithful in all things. Women in leadership, too, should be self-controlled. It reminds me of the fellow who said of his wife, "My wife should be in Congress. She keeps bringing bills to the House." The women in the church, they need to be disciplined and temperate in all areas, those that are in leadership, even in their spending habits. In verse 12, Paul goes back to the deacons. "Let deacons be the husbands of one wife, ruling their children in their own houses well, for those who have served well as deacons obtain for themselves a good standing and great boldness in the faith which is in Christ Jesus." A deacon who serves faithfully gains the respect and admiration of the whole church. And you know, faithful service can often be parlayed into clout and influence with which that person can go on to speak boldly the gospel of Jesus Christ. We have an example of that in Acts chapter 6. You remember a deacon named Stephen who'd just been waiting on tables. He'd been serving the Lord in the church in practical ways. Then you get over into the next chapter and all of a sudden he's out in front preaching the gospel, working miracles. It's exciting to me when deacons become elders and then when elders become pastors. I think it's a sign of a growing church. Verse 14, "These things I write to you, though I hope to come to you shortly. But if I am delayed, I write so that you may know how you ought to conduct yourself in the house of God." And here is the theme of 1 Timothy, how to conduct ourselves in the house of God, which is the church of the living God, the pillar and ground of the truth. I mean, where else in the world today can you go to find the truth of God? Where else can you go? You can't go to the government. The government's not teaching the truth. Our school system has abandoned God's truth. You certainly don't get it through the media outlets. None of these institutions any longer support biblical truth. To the contrary, they're out there trying to undermine God's truth. There is only one place you can go today to find God's truth. And that is the church of the living God.

0: the pillar and the ground of the truth. That's why you need to support your church. You need to believe in your church. If the gospel is an explosion of grace and truth, then think of the church of Jesus Christ as ground zero. Paul writes in verse 16, "Without controversy, great is the mystery of godliness." Oh, godliness is this mysterious, enchanting, romantic thing. Godliness is like a beautiful woman. She has a mystique about her. The more you get to know her, the more you realize you'll never figure her out. As Pascal once put it, "I love God because I know Him. I adore Him because I cannot comprehend Him." Philosopher Mortimer Adler, he became a Christian at the age of 82. And he explains why. He said, "I believe Christianity is the only logical, consistent faith in the world. But there are elements in it that can only be described as mystery." He says, "My chief reason for choosing Christianity was that the mysteries were incomprehensible. What's the point of revelation if we can figure God out ourselves?" I like that. That's some wisdom. And here Paul summarizes the gospel's mystique, the mystery of the gospel. He says, "God was manifested in the flesh." How mysterious is that? The Ancient of Days became the Child of Time. The infinite became an infant, wonder of all wonders. The gospel begins with amazement. And then Jesus was justified in the Spirit. He worked miracles, but not of his own hand. Jesus was justified by the Spirit. He leaned and trusted in the work of the Spirit in his life, and his faith is now our example. He was seen by angels. You know, throughout his ministry, Jesus often received angelic assistance. But what's more amazing is that for those 30 plus years that he walked this earth, every angel in the cosmos stopped in their tracks and stayed riveted on what he was doing. He was seen by angels. And he was preached among the Gentiles. How mysterious is this? What an unexpected twist. I mean, the Bible is a book written by Jews, for Jews, about Jews, to save Jews. And yet immediately, the King of the Jews is preached among the Gentiles. What a surprise. And then believed on in the world. A man who never traveled more than 100 miles from his own hometown has now become the Lord in every corner of the planet. What a mystery. And he was received up in glory. This is mysterious too. What began so inconspicuously with peasant parents in this little backwoods village called Nazareth, in a Bethlehem stable, in the womb of a young maiden, extrapolated out and it crescendos in the clouds. The risen Lord Jesus ascends to glory for every eye to see. The Son of God shows up in the womb of a virgin, but then he goes up to heaven from a hill outside Jerusalem, and it's to that same hill he'll one day return. From arrival to ascension to second coming, great is the mystery of godliness. Chapter 4. Now the Spirit expressly says that in latter times some will depart from the faith, giving heed to deceiving spirits and doctrines of demons, speaking lies in hypocrisy. Now, in the first three chapters of this letter, Paul tells Timothy to use his Bible biblically, to stand up for sound doctrine, to fight the fight of faith. He says that the elders should be apt to teach, and he calls the church the pillar and the ground of the truth. Why all this emphasis on truth and right doctrine? Here's why. Because the closer we get to the last days, Paul says that false teaching will abound. You know, it's a shock to a new Christian to realize that not every so-called Bible teacher really teaches the Bible. Some speak, as Paul puts it, lies in hypocrisy. Realize not everything labeled spiritual is necessarily godly or biblical. I mean, just walk into the religion and spirituality section at Barnes & Noble bookstore. And you'll find titles by everybody from Max Lucado to the Dalai Lama. They're all on the same shelf. Today's world is fascinated with all things spiritual. But Paul tells Timothy that there are some deceiving spirits out there in the world that are spiritual. And there are some demons spewing doctrine that are spiritual. Don't forget, when Satan fell, he took a third of the angels with him. They joined his revolt, and they've been busy ever since. These fallen angels are now deceiving spirits who inspire false doctrines. Their goal is to get you to depart from the faith. And here's Satan's advantage in this battle. He lies shamelessly. I mean, demonically inspired teachers, they tell people what they want to hear and what they'd like for you to hear. Unlike God, Satan has no obligation to the truth. This is why Paul says of these demonically inspired teachers, having their own conscience seared with a hot iron. I mean, they've lost any integrity they once had. Their conscience has been cauterized. The spiritual nerve endings have been burned and desensitized. Did you know that can happen to a person? If you believe the lie long enough, you lack the ability to differentiate the truth between the truth and the lie. They're no longer governed by intellectual honesty and integrity to the text, let alone the Holy Spirit. Their goal is political correctness, not theological accuracy. It can happen. And in these next few verses, Paul provides a rundown of what these false teachers will emphasize. Forbidding to marry and commanding to abstain from foods which God created to be received with thanksgiving by those who believe and know the truth. From food to sex, the false teacher forbids what God considers to be good. Mormons don't drink coffee, but God created coffee beans. And I've had some today, and they're good. When you grind them up, water them down. Seventh-day Adventists are vegetarian, but God created meat, beef and sausage and bacon, and boy, is bacon good. Roman Catholicism denies its priests the opportunity to marry and enjoy healthy sexual intimacy. And it puts an undue pressure on the priests. But God created sex, and he said that that was good. When God created beans and meat and sex, he said that it was good. And he hasn't changed his mind. You please God not through abstinence, but by thanking God for his many blessings and then using them for his glory. That's how you please God. You be grateful for what he's given you. Holiness isn't about what I can sacrifice for God. It's about what he's sacrificed for me. Biblical spirituality involves the work of Jesus on the cross and the work of the Holy Spirit in my heart, not self-deprivation. You know, in Colossians, we studied a heretical doctrine known as Gnosticism, that it taught strange forms of asceticism. Asceticism is any attempt to please God and grow spiritually through self-deprivation. And yet Paul couldn't have disagreed with this more. We become more spiritual not through the denial of God-given pleasures, but through faith in Jesus and the Holy Spirit's work in our life in ordering our lives around God's will. You know, a quick view of church history and you'll discover how often these verses have been overlooked. Philip Yancey documents some extreme cases of Christians trying to grow more spiritual through fleshly techniques. He writes this, by the 4th century, monks were living on a diet of bread, salt, and water. Grazier monks lived in the forest and grubbed for wild herbs and roots. Some wore only a loincloth made of thorns. Apparently, the more they suffered, the more spiritual they supposedly were getting. Simeon Stylites set the standard for extremism. He lived atop a column for 37 years and prostrated himself 1,244 times a day. Where did people get these ideas? Simeon thought that the more he suffered, the more he could put himself through an ordeal, the more excruciating he could make his circumstances, the more spiritual it would produce, more spirituality it would produce in his life. And he was wrong. Boy, that was a bad experience when he got to heaven and found out he was wrong. You mean I did all that and I was wrong? Even today, there are Christians with the mistaken idea that self-deprivation is the key to spiritual maturity. That the more that I do without, the more spiritual I'll become. It's the old, if I don't smoke, drink, cuss, or run around with women who do kind of attitude. But just keeping your nose clean doesn't alter your heart. That's what we forget. You can live in a cave and eat nothing but communion bread all day and still have a heart full of lust and pride and hate. What makes a person right with God is not what we do without, but it's what we take in. See, I become more pleasing to God by receiving His nature and His peace and His love and His joy and His forgiveness and His power and His acceptance. The more I receive of Christ, the more spiritual I become, not what I do without. Jesus said it best in Matthew 15, verse 11. It's not what goes into the mouth that defiles a man, but what comes out of the mouth that defiles a man. Real righteousness is a matter of the heart. Christianity is not me. It's not you trying to clean up our act. It's us trusting in Christ to make us new. Never forget, religion conforms us from the outside in, whereas God's Spirit transforms us from the inside out. In contrast to self-deprivation as a means to spiritual growth, in verse 4, Paul encourages us to enjoy what God created. He says, "For every creature of God is good, and nothing is to be refused if it is received with thanksgiving, for it is sanctified by the word of God in prayer." I mean, think about this. Once you've thanked God for it, eating a big bowl of chocolate ice cream can be an act of worship. That's pretty cool. I've heard it put, the world says, I live to pleasure as I die to God. The ascetic says, I live to God as I die to pleasure. But the Christian says, I live to pleasure as I live to God. Christians are free to enjoy the pleasures that God created. A good cup of coffee, a juicy piece of meat, even wine or tobacco in moderation, sexual relations with one spouse. As long as my participation doesn't cause me or others to stumble, I can have at it. Certainly much depends on context. Sex and alcohol and tobacco are often misused. They're often used as sacraments of people who worship only pleasure. Take alcohol, for example. Often it gets misapplied rather than sanctified. I mean, seldom do folks sip wine and then read Scripture. It dulls, not heightens, our love for God normally. And there's always the danger of addiction. There are benefits to avoiding alcohol, but the act of doing so doesn't make one more pleasing to God. And in the proper context, there's nothing that God created that we can't enjoy and use for His glory. God created all of life's pleasures, and we're free to enjoy them if doing so enhances our thanksgiving and praise for God and our dedication to God. Notice verse 6. If you instruct the brethren in these things, you will be a good minister of Jesus Christ, nourished in the words of faith and of the good doctrine which you have carefully followed. People need to be instructed in God's word. Christianity is a teaching enterprise, and a good minister is all about good doctrine. He says, but reject profane and old wives' fables. You know, it's astonishing that even in our high-tech society today, 20 million Americans still carry on their person a rabbit's foot or some other good luck charm. Isn't that amazing? Although it wasn't very lucky for the rabbit, you know. Paul encourages Timothy not to trust his destiny to silly superstitions, and I suggest you not either. But rather, exercise yourself toward godliness. For bodily exercise profits a little, but godliness is profitable for all things. The weight room at the Calvary Chapel Bible College out in Murrieta is called Prophet's Little Gym. I like that. Physical exercise, it profits a little, but spiritual exercise, prayer and Bible study and service will profit much. You know, health clubs, they work off the business model where they sell far more memberships than their facility can accommodate because they know that after a few weeks, the people who sign up no longer visit. Why? Because exercise is hard work. And godly exercise is still exercise. It's been said, you don't stop exercising because you grow old. You grow old because you stop exercising. And that's true in your Christian life as well. If your Christian life has grown old and lost its vigor, it's probably because you've stopped exercising spiritually. You need to pray and read your Bible and study and turn off the TV. This is hard, but it's worth it. And here's why spiritual exercise is so vital. Having promise of the life that now is and of that which is to come, This is a faithful saying and worthy of all acceptance. Physical fitness has short-term benefits, but spiritual exercise shapes you up for all eternity. And I'd much rather have a sculpted spirit and a bulging faith that lasts for eternity than a well-toned corpse. Verse 10, for to this end we both labor and suffer reproach, because we trust in the living God, who is the Savior of all men, especially of those who believe. These things command and teach. Let no one despise your youth. At the time, Timothy was probably in his mid to late 20s, and this was an issue. The Jewish priests didn't begin their ministries until they turned 30. Timothy was a mere kid. You know, when I was younger, I ran across folks who refused to join and become a part of Calvary Chapel because they insisted on having an older pastor. And I'll never forget Mrs. Aleman. Some of you might remember her. She was a little Cuban lady in our church. And on my 30th birthday, I'll never forget, she was so excited. She came up to me after the service and she said, Pastor Sandy, I'm so glad you've turned 30. We no longer have a young pastor. I wasn't quite sure how to take that, whether to be happy about that or sad about that. She was happy. Paul tells Timothy not to be intimidated by those who frown on his youth. You know, spiritual maturity has little to do with natural age. You can be young and possess great spiritual depth, or you can be old and a spiritual baby. What matters most is years and time logged in God's Word and in prayer. Timothy tends to forget what people think. He needs to forget what people think, and he needs to get on with leading the church that God has called him to. Paul tells him, he says, but be an example to the believers. Don't worry about them worrying about your age. You be an example to the believers in word, in conduct, in love, in spirit, in faith, in purity. And all spiritual leaders should first and foremost be an example to other believers in attitude and in action. He says, till I come, give attention to reading, to exhortation, to doctrine. Timothy needs to read and study his Bible. The old adage is true. Leaders are readers. That especially is true when it comes to God's Word. Verse 14, do not neglect the gift that is in you, which was given to you by prophecy with the laying on of the hands of the eldership. You know, God gives to us spiritual gifts. When he anointed Timothy through the elders of the church, they prayed and they prophesied over him. And apparently he was given certain spiritual gifts at that time. But you have to use the gifts that you've been given. You remember in the parable of the talents, the man with one talent, he had it taken away because he had buried it and hid his talent. With ministry gifts, it's use them or lose them. And here he's encouraging Timothy to use the gift that God's given him. Verse 15, meditate on these things. Give yourself entirely to them, that your progress may be evident to all. And I love this. Paul expects Timothy to be making progress. It's a sin when a pastor stops trying to get better at his craft. To me, imparting God's word is the most important occupation given to men, and I need to give it my best. I want to be a better pastor this year than I was last year. And finally, verse 16, take heed to yourself and to the doctrine. For in doing this, you will save both yourself and those who hear you. You know, a pastor juggles a lot of balls, hospital visits and counseling and meetings and administration. But the one ball that a pastor cannot afford to drop is the teaching of sound doctrine. If I don't make it to your hospital, or if I don't make it to pray with you at a certain time, I hope you'll forgive me. But I know this, if I don't feed you faithfully God's word, you'll never forgive me. The salvation of souls and the spiritual health of God's people depends on pastors' faithful parsing of the scriptures. And that's why God's word needs to be a pastor's most pressing priority.
1: 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Pastor Sandy is teaching through the book of 1 Timothy. Now, Timothy was a young man sent into a difficult situation where he had to confront false teachers who were beginning to divide the church in Ephesus. But the Apostle Paul reminds us in this letter that the Lord can use unusual people for His glory. 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
4: What kinds of scientists believe in creation? Good ones. 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
5: Dr. David Menton is a biologist who believes that God created the heavens and the earth in 6 days, only some 6,000 years ago. As he likes to point out, he is a biologist who evolutionists say cannot exist, a biologist who rejects evolution. But Dr. Menton's accomplishments make it hard for evolutionists to deny his right to be considered a top-notch scientist. Before completing his doctorate, David Menton worked as a dermatology researcher at the Mayo Clinic. After earning his doctorate, he worked as a research scientist at the University of Iowa, where he made a major discovery acknowledged by fellow scientists. Dr. Menton discovered that skin cells are 14-sided polygons called tetrachidecahedrons. Sort of fun to say when you get the hang of it. He also discovered that these flat tetrachidecahedrons are stacked and interlocked like poker chips, one exactly on top of another. And from this he learned that when the skin cells reproduce too rapidly, they do not stack as they should, resulting in skin problems like psoriasis. No, there can be no question that Dr. Menton is a qualified biologist. We wouldn't want you to think that Dr. Menton is the only scientist or even the only biologist who believes in creation as taught in the Bible. Thousands of qualified scientists believe in creation, despite what some evolutionists say.
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1: The gifts and calling of God are irrevocable. Thank God they're irrevocable, that we can trust our name is written in the book of life because of the promise that Jesus made. If we trust in him, we are his, and he'll not lose one. You know, throughout history, kingdoms, empires have risen and fallen. The Jewish people remain. What a testimony. No nation has been persecuted as much as they've been, survived for so long. The miracle of Israel's existence is a standing witness to the reliability of Scripture. He's our hope.

0: Thank you for joining us here today for Bridging the Gap with our teacher, pastor, and author, Lloyd Pulley. Last time on the program, Pastor Lloyd began a message centered around God's unbroken promises to Israel. And now, every day, we wake up and we hear the latest news about what's going on in the Middle East. To say it's a volatile part of the world is a huge understatement. Israel and the Middle East have always been a hotbed of tension and violence. But it sure seems to be worse than ever these days. Pastor Lloyd is going to take another look at God's promises to protect his chosen people as we again look at Romans 9 through 11. Here's Pastor Lloyd.
1: You should thank your Jewish friend for preserving the Bible, and you should also thank them for bringing in the Messiah. And also remind them, you're hopeful for them to realize he's Messiah, even though they don't now. So this is what he's saying. Look, you've been broken off, you've been put in. And he says, well said, verse 20, because of unbelief they were broken off, and you stand by faith, don't be haughty, but fear. For if God didn't spare the natural branches, he may not spare you either. Now, when I first read this, I thought, man, that's kind of scary. Am I going to lose my salvation, possibly? He goes, consider the goodness and severity of God. On those who fell severity, unto you goodness, if you continue in his goodness. Otherwise, you also will be cut off. Can you think of believers that are cut off? Keep in mind, if God is making the point, and he is here, that as bad as Israel was, he still has a future and hope for them. And as bad as we could be, even as church people, God is still faithful to his word. But what he does do, and what he did to Israel, he removed them from the land. What does he do for the church when they're disobedient? He removes his presence. And they've ceased becoming alive, missionary, loving, caring, want the world to know about Jesus into a self-preservation society. And Revelation chapter 2 and 3 describe the seven churches, some of whom kept the faith, kept going, and others, they were in threat of their lampstand being removed. In other words, there's no presence of God there. I think that one of the reasons why we're still going strong at 40 years of age, because of the Word of God. The Word of God is power. It brings life. You read the statistics. It will change you. You will not be the same person when you continue in the Word of God. And I'm very hopeful in the beginning of the year that one of the things that will be known that we will do together, all of us, we're going to have a one-year Bible program. We're going to have an Old Testament reading daily and a New Testament reading and Psalms and Proverbs daily, 20 minutes worth of reading a day. I'm going to ask you to commit to that. And you will finish the entire Bible in a year. And I'll tell you, I've had the hardest time getting my own leaders on board. My own elders. Well, I've got this. I do my own unique thing. I want to do this. I'm simply going to answer that right now. Step off. No, I'm not going to say that. I'm going to say, listen. You can do your devotional and do your other thing, but also do this. Make a commitment to it. And I'll tell you why. If we're all together reading the Word of God, then discussion happens. You're reading the same passage. You can talk about it. And instead of talking about, like, you know, the Philadelphia Eagles or the Giants or whatever, you know, as painful as that is, you know. Look, at the end of the day, you could be talking about Scripture. You'd be talking about the things of God. Dr. Lundberg does a great job in putting that together with connecting it with some of the teachings here you can listen to and really just immerse yourself in his word. But the whole point is, if we don't, we will become a byword. You remember that Calvary Chapel Old Bridge? Yeah, that was really thriving at one point. What happened? Well, they got away from the Word of God. And that's how your testimony can be cut off. You have no more power, no more presence. I still believe personally God will be faithful to his people who have believed in him, but he will also discipline them. And in 1 Corinthians, we have a similar thing. When they were disobedient to God, he says, for this reason, some of you are sick, some of you have even died. God removed you home prematurely. We have a mission here, folks. We have a vision. This isn't about us. It's just like when you see these parents up here with these little babies. And what you learn when you're holding that little baby is you realize, wow, our life is no longer about ourselves anymore. It's about that little one that God has entrusted to us. And let me tell you, if you don't have a little one spiritually in your life that you're pouring into, or an older one pouring into you, then you're not in fellowship. You're not in the right place. All Scripture is inspired of God. Don't let progressives make you think that you don't need the Old Testament. The natural branches are the Jewish people, but we've been grafted in. And so he says in verse 24, for if you were cut out of the olive tree, that is the old olive tree, wild by nature, and were grafted contrary to nature into a cultivated olive tree, that with meaning and purpose from the God, how much more will these who are natural branches be grafted into their own olive tree? So in other words, God does something powerful among the remnant, but he then goes on to say, because we're just talking about the remnant and there are many Jewish believers, but what about the whole nation as a whole? Verse 25 is your answer. He says, for I do not desire, brethren, that you should be ignorant of this mystery. That is, when he says mystery, it's something that was in the Old Testament that is now was a little foggy, but now it's more clear. He says, lest you should be wise in your own opinion, that blindness in part has happened to Israel until the fullness of the Gentiles has come in. Now, I want you to notice the simple truth here. That blindness came, he made that point already. Israel does not recognize Jesus as their Messiah, as a nation. But it's partial. It's partial because there are some Jews that do believe. And it's also, notice, temporary. That will stop, that temporary blindness will stop when the fullness of the Gentiles will come in. Well, what's that? What happens is when God finishes his program with the Gentile church, we're raptured up, God is going to begin his work with the nation of Israel. At first, they're going to be deceived by the Antichrist. They're going to be as bad as they can be by bringing him on board. And yeah, they're enemies of the gospel for our sakes. But God is still God who loves them and keeps his word, and he's going to bring them to the truth. In fact, in Zechariah 12:10, he says, I will pour on the house of David and on the inhabitants of Jerusalem the spirit of grace and supplication, and they will look on me whom they pierced. Zechariah 12:10. Do you realize how profound that is? This was written hundreds of years before Jesus was even born. And yet it refers to this one servant of the Lord who would suffer and be pierced, which is, you know, a picture of killed. Israel does not believe that Jesus was Messiah and that he was killed as the Lamb of God. But after the Antichrist shows himself, 1 Thessalonians 5, he shows himself in the temple and proclaims to be God, they're going to realize they were tricked. And they're going to call upon the Lord, and this is the promise. They're going to call on him, and they're going to mourn that they pierced him. They'll hit them. We were wrong these centuries. Jesus truly is the Messiah. And a picture is now going to be poured out. They will then become that nation that God intended. And then they will populate the millennial kingdom. And then we are coming back with Jesus at the end of the tribulation, and we will live and reign with them for the 1,000 years. So this is powerful. And so verse 26 says it very plainly. And so all Israel will be saved as it is written. Now that doesn't mean that every Jewish person is going to be saved. Just like it doesn't mean that the Gentiles who have the opportunity, every Gentile is going to be saved. But those who believe. But largely at the end, they'll be so impressed by God's mercy. Look, some of you, I've talked to some of you that you came through some very dark times in your life. Someone invited you to church, you heard on the radio, and you came here, and the word of God became real to you. And you're like a little kid in a candy store. You can't get enough. You're reading it. I mean, I had such a passion to read. I read the entire New Testament in a single day, just so like hungry to know, because I come out of such darkness, occult and depression and all the junk that I was in. And man, the Lord just freed me, and his presence was powerful. His word was life. It was amazing. That's what's going to happen to the entire nation. The deliverer is going to come. He'll turn away ungodliness from Jacob, for this is my covenant with them when I take away their sins. Paul knows that anyone who trusts in Jesus, their sins are removed. Israel's no exception. There's not a separate way to get to heaven for Jewish people. They need to acknowledge Jesus as Messiah. There is a remnant that now is, but then it will be universal. It'll be such a powerful move, which will have such an impact on not just the Jewish people, but the rest of the world, because of every tribe, nation, and tongue, there'll be the greatest revival in the history of the world will happen in this time.
0: Today's message is from Romans chapter 9 through 11. It's called God's Unbroken Promises to Israel. 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
1: As I told you about reading through the scriptures, you know, we would all be on the same page. If you joined us last year, guess what passage you would be in right now? Jeremiah chapter 31, which I thought was so powerful because Jeremiah 31 verse 31 says this, "Behold, the days are coming, says the Lord, when I will make a new covenant with the house of Israel and with the house of Judah." Now, the old covenant they had, of course, not according to the covenant I made with their fathers in the day I took them by the hand to lead them out of the land of Egypt. That is the Mosaic covenant. My covenant, which they broke, by the way. Why? Because it was dependent upon us to obey. "Though I was a husband to them, says the Lord, but this is the covenant I will make with the house of Israel after those days, says the Lord. I'll put my law in their minds and write it on their hearts. I will be their God, and they shall be my people." Now, some say, well, yeah, well, that's the church. It replaced Israel. No. We were grafted in. We were grafted into the root. And he changed our heart when we believed in Jesus. We got a new heart. I was a slave of sin before I trusted Jesus. I couldn't be happy unless I was sinning. It ruined me, but it still, you know, I couldn't be happy without it. And I became a believer, and he lifted me from that darkness, and he gave me power, a new heart. And now I couldn't be happy unless I'm doing the right thing, which I don't always do. But I hate the fact that I don't always do. Lord, I wanted to. You're amazing. I want you. But I'm stupid sometimes, and I give in to temptation. And the wild thing is, it's like the change of heart. And he says, no more, verse 32, "will you teach every man his neighbor and his brother, saying, know the Lord, for they shall all know me, from the least to the greatest of them, says the Lord. For I will forgive their iniquity, and their sin I'll remember no more." Now you say, well, that's, you know, still could be just the church. You know, I don't know how that could be the nation Israel necessarily. And, you know, you're making a case here, but I don't know. You know, I'm watching this Reformed theology guy on social media, and he seems to be so convincing in the 2-minute little thing he shows. Well, keep reading the Bible. Listen, verse 35 will open it up. "Thus says the Lord, who gives the sun for light by day, and the ordinances of the moon and the stars for light by night." Have you noticed in the last few days the sun has been shining beautifully? Beautiful day. We had a great day at the writers' event yesterday. And at the beginning of the full moon this last 3 weeks ago or so, I don't even remember that full moon, the harvest moon. I could only tell you that I don't remember when it hurt my eyes to look at the moon. It was so bright. So God gave these ordinances, the sun and the moon, and who disturbs the sea and its waves roar. So the whole oceans. He says in verse 36, read carefully, "if these ordinances," that the sun shines and the moon is shining and the waves are roaring, "if they cease from before me," if they depart from before me, "then the seed of Israel shall also cease from being a nation before me forever." Bam, right there. How can you dismiss that? No, well, wait a minute. I still am not convinced that those people, I mean, I've been watching Candace Owens, and she's really convincing. Those aren't really Jewish people over there. You got to be kidding me. The reality is, this is God's plan. Replacement theology, the reason they dismiss it, because they've already made their mind up that the church is going to be the kingdom and is the kingdom. And eventually we're going to get our act together and we're going to control the media and control education and control the government, control all the systems of the world. We're going to take over and then Jesus is going to be so proud of us. He's going to come back. Good job, boys. I'm glad now we can start the kingdom here. No, no, no. The Bible says, look, in the end days, it's going to get worse and worse and worse. That even if there is a revival, there's going to be great persecution. And the Lord is going to come to deliver us. But boy, isn't it just like the proud Israelites? They were delivering themselves in this new wave of religious, you know, post-millennialism and amillennialism. We're going to deliver ourselves, folks. I'm sorry. The Lord tells us he will not give up on his people. Thus says the Lord. Now, here's another one. If the heaven above can be measured, have we been able to measure the heavens above? Yeah, we keep discovering more galaxies past the ones we thought were there when we get better instruments. And the foundations of the earth searched out beneath. Oh, I saw a special this week. Going down to the depths, how far you go down, and there's only so far you can go. And no person can go that far. So I will, if we can measure this, I'll cast off all the seed of Israel for all that they have done. And they've done enough to be cast off. Just like we've done enough to be lost forever, but by God's mercy and grace, he saved us. God's not finished with the nation. And one of the most powerful things is it's evidence for his promise that he keeps. And you should be thankful he's going to keep his promise with the seed of Abraham, because that gives you a foundation to trust he will keep his promise with you. Ezekiel 37 and 38, we don't have time to go into, but the 36, 37, 38, and 39 gives you an outline of how this whole thing will happen. At first, they're dry bones, and they're not spiritually alive until he breathes on them. That will happen. During that time, in the tribulation, he will breathe on them, they'll come alive, and it'll be amazing. He describes that. But verse 28, Paul reminds us, concerning the gospel, they are enemies for your sake, but concerning the election, they are beloved for the sake of the fathers. God is a covenant God. For the gifts and calling of God are irrevocable. This, thank God, they're irrevocable. That we can trust our name is written in the book of life because of the promise that Jesus made. And if we trust in him, we are his. And he'll not lose one. You know, throughout history, kingdoms, empires have risen and fallen. But the Jewish people remain. What a testimony. No nation has been persecuted as much as they've been, survived for so long. A miracle of Israel's existence is a standing witness to the reliability of Scripture. He's our hope. So, verse 30, he says, as you were once disobedient to God, you have now obtained mercy through their disobedience. Even so, these who have now been disobedient, that through the mercy shown you, they may obtain mercy. Isn't that amazing? We're the recipients of God's grace because of their mercy they were shown. And now we're recipients of that. Now, because we're recipients, we're part of the instrument that God will use to reach the Jewish people. Do you know that? You shouldn't be singing from the river to the sea. You shouldn't be a part of that anti-Semitic mentality. For God, verse 32, committed them all to disobedience that he might have mercy on all people. And mercy on them as well, which he will. And then he ends with this whole theme. Listen, when your computer breaks and you can't figure out how this all works, when the world doubts God's word, and just point them to Israel, point them to the Jewish people. W.A. Criswell wrote this, the Jew is God's sermon to the world that he keeps his word. That's the bottom line. When your heart doubts his care, look to the Jewish nation. And look to Calvary, because the same pierced hands that brought us home are the ones they're going to realize as well. And they're going to respond. The shifting tides of history, the survival of Israel stands out as a lighthouse. Empires again have fallen. Ideologies have decayed. Yet the people of the book remain a testimony that what he begins, he will finish. And so the doxology is beautiful. Oh, the depths and the riches, both of the wisdom and knowledge of God, how unsearchable are his judgments and his ways past finding out. I can't figure it out. I don't understand why it is. I can't tell you how, but I can tell you that this is what the Lord has revealed, and we're seeing it. For who has not known the mind of the Lord? Who has become his counselor? Who has first given to him and it shall be repaid to him? For of him and through him and to him are all things. To whom be the glory forever. Amen. Amen. You know, the closing words of Romans 11 are not just theology. It's a doxology. It's an invitation to trust him if you haven't already. He's been faithful for millennia. He will not fail us. He will not fail them. And God weaves all the evil that we wonder, why are you allowing this to happen, God? He weaves it into his perfect plan. Let that be the anchor of your soul. So we have God's sovereignty in Romans 9, human responsibility in Romans 10, the church's mission by faith, you know, faith in Jesus that he is the Son of God and that he died on the cross and rose again, and Israel's future. Blindness is partial and blindness is temporary. God is not finished. And our salvation rests on the same unwavering faithfulness of God. You can look, should it not encourage you? With all the stupid things Israel did in the history that's recorded to us in the Bible, and their rebellion and their evil, and God having to discipline them repeatedly, God never gave up on them. He's not going to give up on you. He's not going to give up on you. You think, I don't know, I'm really struggling. You know what? I want you to be so impressed with his kindness and his forgiveness that there's no guilt, there's no pressure, there's no condemnation, there's no shame that can bring you back to Jesus. What brings you back to Jesus is an awareness that all that stuff that you have, nothing to offer him, but yet he still will receive you and bring you into his family if you trust his son. That's the gospel.
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0: month, we've got a great resource to send you when you support Bridging the Gap financially. 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
2: 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So we always like to turn the encouragement to give with something that I think would be meaningful for them. And I can't think of a better phrase than speak the truth. The Bible tells us speak the truth in love. Mm-hmm. And Jesus, of course, bore witness to the truth before Pilate. And I think we need to be bold and confident in the truth of the Bible.
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1: What do you want to achieve in this life? Most just want to be happy. But the problem with striving to be happy is that happiness is something for which we are forever striving. Rather, as Christians, we should aim for a higher goal. We should aim to be faithful to God, to hear the words, "Well done, you good and faithful servant." And if we serve God with a faithful heart, despite life's trials, we will achieve our life's goal.
2: In the world's eyes, Jesus didn't do that. He ended up being crucified for his ideals. But we know differently. He was aiming at the resurrection. That made all the difference. That's what Paul aimed for in life. He said, "If by any means I may attain unto the resurrection from the dead." He was faithful to the end. We must do the same.
1: There goes another minute, gone forever. 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

guilty of everything Jesus was being accused of. He was an insurrectionist. The word notorious, it means he was charged with serious crimes against the Roman government, likely murdered somebody in the midst of a revolution. And so, of course, you know, with this guy in his prison, in the face of such a decision, Pilate appeals to common sense. Of course, the people would not want a dangerous criminal released out onto the streets, but would prefer this peaceful Galilean who went around doing nothing but good, who just preached peace and love and healed people. This is a choice that seems to be very active in our days. It seems it would be obvious. Why would you let this criminal go back out on the streets to commit more crimes and put this person who's praying in front of some abortion clinic in prison? It's crazy. The choice should be obvious, so Pilate thought, as you'd think it would be. But it's not. This is the way human government works. It's through this final act of desperation that Pilate is seeking to rescue Jesus from the hands of these religious leaders. For he knew, verse 18, that they had handed him over because of envy. See, obviously Pilate expected the people to prefer Jesus over Barabbas, and had they been left to themselves, they probably would have. They would have let Jesus go. Pilate knew that there was no concern for Caesar in these people, or for peace and safety of the Roman civil government, that these Jewish leaders were so adamantly opposed because he was a threat to the Roman government. They hated Jesus because of his popularity and the high regard that he had among the people for his teachings and his miracles. And Pilate is the classic politician. And he sees right through all of this, of course. He knew somebody has to take responsibility for the blatant injustice. That's why there's such bureaucracy in the government. I just pawn it off every direction. Pretty soon just gets lost in the midst of the bureaucracy. With all the injustice taking place, you wonder, how could this be taking place for years? Just create a big enough bureaucracy where you can just pawn it off on everybody else and just goes round and round and you get Minnesota. Look at that. Wow. He knew somebody's going to have to take responsibility for what's being carried out. So why not try and push it on the people? And now right in the midst of all of this, Matthew records an additional declaration of the innocence of Jesus that came to Pilate the very moment he was sitting on the judgment seat. Verse 19, while he was sitting on the judgment seat, his wife sent to him, saying, "Have nothing to do with that just man, for I have suffered many things today in a dream because of him." There's been a lot of speculation over exactly what this woman's dream, man, what did she, you know, what did the dream consist of? The content of her dream is not given. Just the fact that the experience had caused her to suffer multiple emotional torments, enough to cause her to use all available means to rush a warning to her husband, was at that very moment sitting ready to lay down his judgment on the official seat. Don't have anything to do with that innocent man, or there's going to be severe consequences, is the idea. It's like you read this, you think, Pilate, what more do you need, man? He's going to just come up and smack you in the face. What could more could have been done? God does not cause the wicked deeds of a guilty person. He doesn't cause my sin or your sin. I do. God's foreknowledge does not leave anyone without an excuse. Like, I couldn't help it. You know, God is sovereign. God made me. God doesn't make me sin any more than he makes me not sin. He's not responsible either way. But God has shown throughout the word as seeking like this every possible means to deter a sinner from committing their crimes without forcing them not to. So I said, leave every person without excuse. And the more warnings I get and the more it's in my face, actually, there's greater guilt is what is seen here. And it's interesting that the dream and the warning came to his wife and not to Pilate himself.
You're thinking in a natural inclination.

Nation would be, well, a direct vision to pilot would have made the difference. It would have been more effective. Change his mind. But see, that's the lesson in this interesting side note. God sought the course most able to persuade disheartened man, as he will do with any of us. He sought the course that would be the most able and appeal from his suffering wife. That would be the most effective means of persuading Pilate without overstepping Pilate's free will and compromising any legitimate basis of justice on God's part when it came to judgment day. God knew that if this didn't work, due to his poor wife saying, don't do this, nothing would work. This is an incredible lesson. God doesn't send me his warnings through the least effective means. I can be sure of that. That would be out of character for an almighty creator. If I am receiving warnings that are pressing upon my conscience, I can be assured that God is employing what he, as an omniscient, all-knowing father, is certain to be the most effective without overstepping my free will. And what, if not able to persuade me, will lead me to my own guilty conscience. I best take heed, because this is what it's teaching me here. If I'm being warned, my conscience is being pressed upon, God is trying to get my attention. And what a scene it's going to be when these roles are reversed, and this Roman governor and all of his power sitting on his judgment seat, having received warning upon warning not to condemn an innocent man. What a scene when he stands rightfully condemned before the great white throne judgment seat, and this innocent Savior sits in glory and power. This appeal to the multitude by Pilate is seen as his final effort to shift the responsibility to others. But the chief priests, it says in verse 20, and the elders persuaded the multitudes that they should ask for Barabbas and destroy Jesus. The governor answered and said to them, which of the two do you want me to release to you? They said, Barabbas. Pilate said to them, what then shall I do with Jesus, who is called Christ? They all said to him, let him be crucified. Then the governor said, why? What evil has he done? But they cried out all the more, saying, let him be crucified. So while the chief priests and elders are said to have persuaded the multitude, and so they bear a greater responsibility through their deception and their persuasion, these religious leaders, the multitude will nonetheless answer for their persuadableness, if there is such a word, for being willing to be persuaded. Every person is given free will answer for my individual choices, as all the people in the multitude there that day. It's amazing how, you know, just a huge mob. I remember going to a concert years back when I was in my teens in Milwaukee, after which a riot broke out. Like a couple thousand people just trashing the whole auditorium. They destroyed public property, smashed windows, turned over cars, lighting fires. Totally out of control until riot police come with full body shields and clubs, and they put it down pretty quick. It's really easy to be swayed by the crowd, and everybody's doing it. But I can't blame the crowd. I don't stand with the crowd when I face the Lord. Many, if not most, in this multitude, before Pilate, had been in the multitude shouting Hosanna just a few days earlier. Now it's destroy him, as verse 20 says. And you know, as hard as it is to even say, the truth is, his ability to be destroyed was his greatest asset for fallen humanity. But in that, it was possible to destroy the earthly existence of Jesus Christ. In that lies the very basis of our living forever. Through his death, we become indestructible. His death provides our greatest victory. Because they could not destroy his deity. Even his destroyed body was raised to undestroyed glory. They couldn't destroy his preordained redemption of fallen human beings and the kingdom that awaits. They can't destroy that.
And so their choice to destroy was in reality a choice for success. In Pilate's questions, they deteriorate from an attempt to let Jesus go. Which of the two do you want me to release? In verse 21, to an effort to confront the crowd with the consequences of their choices. Try and bring them to their senses. What then should I do with Jesus, who is called your Messiah? From there, Pilate's questioning of the crowd deteriorates just into this feeble attempt at influencing public opinion. Why? What evil has he done? He says there, but they cried out all the more, saying, let him be crucified. When Pilate saw that he could not prevail, verse 24, but rather that a tumult was rising, he took water, washed his hands before the multitude, saying, I am innocent of the blood of this just person, you see to it. Now, washing one's hands as a symbolic expression of taking no responsibility is a Jewish custom included under Mosaic law, according to Deuteronomy chapter 21. If anyone is found slain lying in a field, the elders and judges shall go out. They shall measure the distance from the slain person to the surrounding cities. And the elders of the city nearest the dead corpse shall take a heifer, take it to the valley with running water, and they shall break the heifer's neck. They don't slit its throat. They don't bleed it out. They kill it nonetheless and wash their hands over the heifer whose neck was broken, and they shall answer and say, our hands have not shed this blood, nor have our eyes seen to it. Deuteronomy 21, verse 8. But see, unfortunately for Pilate, his dramatic display of not taking responsibility couldn't remove his guilt. The guilt of ignorant sin can be washed off. And the guilt of repented of sin can be washed off. But the guilt of willful sin can't be washed off. That's the unpardonable sin. I don't want to be forgiven. You see to it, he says. You're responsible if you put him to death. And all the people answered and said, his blood be on us and on our children. Then he released Barabbas to them. And when he had scourged Jesus, he delivered him to be crucified. So the blood of Jesus, it either resides on a person in their guilt if they refuse to repent and be forgiven, or his same blood will wash me clean of my sins if I confess my guilt and repent. Here in using the phrase, all the people in verse 25, and all the people answered and said, his blood be on us and on our children. Instead of saying the multitude, as he has been saying, Matthew is intentionally portraying this as a national offense with the consequences extending to future generations of the Jewish people on our children. The Jews were unanimous in their acceptance of the guilt for the death of their innocent Messiah. Not that that relieved Pilate of his guilt. He was even more guilty, any more than it relieves me of my guilt. My sins are as much responsible for Jesus being delivered to be crucified as everyone else's. And as we're going to see when we pick up here next time, unlike biographies of famous people that focus largely on the details of their lives, these Gospels include great details surrounding the Lord's death. Here in Matthew, Jesus announced his upcoming death all the way back in chapter 16, and there's been a gradual buildup. A third of John's gospel deals with the last 24 hours of the Lord's earthly life and death. That's because Jesus is the spotless Lamb of God slain from before the foundation of the world. That's how Peter records it, 1 Peter 1:19 and Revelation 13. And so as tragic as all of this is, nobody is putting Jesus on the cross but Jesus. So today is, from what I read, it's Sanctity of Life Sunday. So when we break into prayer, pray that our country and our government might change their mind when it comes to just killing innocent babies. Father, we thank you, Lord, for your grace. We thank you for our Savior willingly. They didn't have to bind him or drag him anywhere.
You willingly went to the cross for our sins. Thank you, Lord, that we have been forgiven through his sacrifice. And my guilt and shame has been washed away, Lord, even though Satan wants to continue to throw it at me and bring it up and put it in my face. Thank you, Lord, that I can look to the cross and need to look to the cross. That's where all my forgiveness lies. That's where my victory lies. I have nothing. Yes, I come to the cross a failure, a wretched sinner with nothing to offer you, God, but destruction and hurt people, broken lives. That's all I have to offer. I'm expecting to find a condemning God. Instead, I find a crucified Savior saying, Jeff, I love you. I came to this earth so I can save you from that. Thank you, Jesus. And I pray, Lord, that we would all look to you for everything we need, not to the things of this world. Bless this time of prayer. May it be effectual and fervent, Lord. May it avail much. We love you, Jesus. All glory and honor unto you, Lord. Thank you for what you did for us. In your name, amen.

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If you would like a copy of today's teaching, which is part of a Bible study that was given during one of our weekly services, please contact the church at 608-273-2911 or visit us on the web at calvarychapelmadison.com. 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
2: It's 83 degrees.
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0: The lives we lead are an influence to those around us. 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
1: You have influence. And it may be in Caesar's palace, or you're a plumber and you're fixing somebody's leaky sink. You are an influence. The question is, what kind of an influence? Be a good influence in Christ.

0: We can underestimate the importance, impact, and influence purity has on our own lives and the lives of those around us. Our conduct is examined by everyone we meet, our peers, our employers, our families. If we say we love Christ but are poor examples by our words or actions, we cause others to be skeptical about our beliefs. Instead of professing the truth, dishonest and unrighteous living suppresses it. Our faith is more often revealed in what we do rather than what we profess. So listen carefully as Mike McIntosh concludes our study today titled, You Have Influence. Acts chapter 27 is our text in our continuing study of this New Testament book here on Chapter and Verse. Now let's join Mike.
1: I'd heard enough people say that they warned her, this man is not good for you. And they had what's called survivor's guilt. They should have done more, is what they all felt. But you don't want to push into people's lives too far. The reason I tell you that story is because God warns people. You know, he's not a meanie sitting up there with a 9-iron waiting to whack you on the side of the head. He'll warn you over and over and over. And when you begin to be used by God, you realize that you're the salt of the earth. And he's picked up his San Diego salt shaker and he's sprinkling people around, and you happen to be one sprinkled in this building. So God, if you start looking at people that you're on assignment, and the people aren't just a blur of people, you work or wherever, that this person's in front of you and you don't need to know anything about him. You just know that God has put you in front of them and them in front of you. The least you can do is pray without even opening your mouth and saying a word. You can just stand there as they're talking and pray. Because there were people that did that for you and I that we won't know them until we get to heaven. That they were praying for you. They may have been a parent of a girl or a guy you were dating in high school. Could be a boss. Could be somebody that's riding on a shuttle from the airport. I do that all the time, pray for the people in the shuttles. After I pray for the best deal I can get at the counter. And then I pray for the shuttle people. So I want to leave you with this. King Agrippa, I was not disobedient. You know, many are called, but few are chosen. Don't be disobedient to what you know to be truth. Don't run away from God. He's a big person. He holds us in the palm of his hand, so we're not very large. And you can pound on his chest. He could take it. Just be honest with yourself and let your pride go and just say, God, I'm not going to be able to go on without you. Will you forgive me? Just let the love of God just wash you. You're just free. And you just get to enjoy life. And then your life is spent with loving God with all of your heart, mind, soul, and strength. And then on the other hand, love people, your neighbor, as yourself. And these two, Jesus said, you fulfilled the law and the prophets. Love. Everything in between is kind of fun. But it's just consume loving God, loving people. That's it. And you'll see such a change in your life. Your friends and your acquaintances will grow. Because there are so many hurting people like never before in our society. Never before. And it's hard to find people you can trust. So, be one of those lights. Be one of those little pieces of salt that people in San Diego can come to you on their surfboard. They can come to you on their skateboard. They can come to you walking down the street or in the elevator. And if they need to cry, let them cry. But give them a positive picture of you at peace with God. So he closes this off and he says, listen, but I first declared in Damascus, in Judea, that they should repent, turn to God, and do works that are befitting repentance. For these reasons, the Jews seized me. This is the only reason I'm arrested. In the temple, and they tried to kill me. Therefore, having obtained help from God, and that's where you and I always get our help, to this day, I stand witnessing both to small and great, the common person, and he's in front of a king right now, sharing the same story, saying no other things than those which the prophets and Moses said would come. And so Paul says, I know you're an expert in all the customs, but you know what? You need to surrender to Jesus. So he said this, that Christ would suffer and that he would be the first to rise from the dead. As he thus spoke, Festus shouts out, Paul, you're nuts. You're beside yourself. You're schizo. Much learning has made you mad. That's what he's saying. You're a raving lunatic. You've read too many books. But he said, I'm not mad, most noble Festus, but I speak the truth, the words of truth and reason. For the king, before whom I also speak, freely knows these things, for I am convinced that none of these things escapes his attention. He's aware of them. Since this thing was not done in a corner. Underline that. God didn't make this thing a secret society with a secret handshake and secret code words when you're buying a car or real estate. You drop a certain word into the deal and that person's a member of the secret society and they go, oh, you're one of us. Okay, we'll give you the discount. He didn't do that. He did it right out in the open. He let him, not in a corner, be murdered. He let him be crucified on a cross above all the people in a place called Golgotha. And as the people walked by, it wasn't a corner, it was an international crossroads. In fact, so many people were there when Jesus was crucified that they had to put it in three different languages, Latin, Aramaic, and Greek, just to make sure that all the visitors that were in town would be able to understand what his crime was. No, it wasn't done in a corner. School districts across the country, governments can say, we don't want the cross, we don't want anything about Jesus, there'll be no Christmas plays, there'll be no anything to do with Easter other than a bunny and painted eggs. And then they can throw it away, but if you believe in God, and you want to know God, the Bible says, draw close to God and God will draw close to you. Just seek him and he will open the door and you will just see the truth and the truth will make you free. So he said it wasn't done in a corner. And then he said, listen, I want you to understand something. King Agrippa says to him, do you believe the prophets? I know you believe the prophets. And Agrippa said to Paul, you almost persuade me to become a Christian. Underline that. You'll hear that. But you know, almost doesn't count in eternal life. What is it? Hand grenades and bowling, it counts, you know, if you almost hit it or whatever. But no. Almost believing when you die doesn't count. Well, I almost accepted Jesus. No, he doesn't count. You accept him. Now look what Paul says to this. He's almost swayed him over. And he says, listen to me. I would to God that not only you, but also all who hear me today might become both almost and altogether, such as I am, except for these chains, of course. And when he had said these things, the king stood up, as well as the governor, and there she is again, Bernice, and those who sat with him. And when they had gone aside, they talked to each other among themselves, saying, this man is doing nothing deserving of death or chains. And Agrippa said to Festus, look, this man might have been set free if he had not appealed to Caesar. And when it was decided we should sail on to Italy, they delivered Paul and some prisoners, and one named Julius, a centurion of the Augustan regiment. Otherwise, his job, this centurion with 100 soldiers, looked after Caesar Augustus. He was a trained killer. He was an expert in all the arts that he had to need. And there's your answer to the earlier question. Do you know how King Agrippa got his name Agrippa? It's right there in verse 1 of chapter 27. It was decided that we should sail to Italy. You see, he was in Italy one time, and somebody shook his hand and says, hey, you got a good Agrippa there. That hand is really a good grip. You got, and that's basically how he got it. I have only a couple of things I can report back to you. So here's what we'll leave you with. Number one, we're talking about Herod Agrippa II, an actual, real Roman ruler in Israel. He's in the history books. All right, so we know who he is. He almost believes, doesn't help him one bit get into heaven. He is the son of Herod the king, Agrippa I, who 16 years earlier from this day that he's standing here with Paul had killed James, the son of Joseph and Mary, the apostle, the half-brother of Jesus. It was his father that did that. Herod Agrippa II that we're seeing get the gospel. He was the grandson to Herod Antipas. And Antipas is the Herod who killed John the Baptist and mocked Jesus when he was alive. And if that weren't enough, he were the great-grandson of Herod the Great, who murdered all the boys 2 years and younger as men came to him. So he's got a father, a grandfather, and a great-grandfather who are agents of the devil and have tried to stomp out the good that the gospel of Jesus Christ could have brought into the Roman Empire. However, God still works. Bernice. He comes with Bernice, who some books say that she was one of the most beautiful women in the world. Others say just a natural beauty, just beyond a normal pretty person. And she's a piece of work. She's living as the wife of King Agrippa, who happens to be her brother. She's the sister. So these people are perverted. Their heads are screwed on wrong. And she has influence. Now, if that were it, we say, wow, she's sick and he's sick. But it doesn't stop there. She'd been married two other times. And in both cases, she married kings. She likes the pomp. It says they came in with pomp, you know, and music and just all the wealth. And the first king, of course, was Emperor Vespasian, and then Emperor Titus, and then she married Herod Agrippa II, her own brother. What do you do when times get rough? For a human being, it is hard to wait. In our society especially, because you got your smartphone, you can't wait there, people calling you, texting you, keeping you busy. But what do you do with your time? History tells us that Paul, who used to be Saul, his name was changed, a murderer of Christians, becomes a leading Christian. It was in this time when he was imprisoned under house arrest with soldiers everywhere guarding him that he wrote the epistles of the book of Ephesians, the Philippians, Colossians, Philemon, and that was for the reggae guys in the Caribbean, the Philemon. And also the book of Hebrews. Nobody's sure who wrote Hebrews because there wasn't a signature, but it sure sounds like Paul was writing. Imagine if you just read those books I just named to you. It'd take you an hour at the most. But it'd take you an hour because you'd stop and say, I've never seen that before. You see, you have influence. And so the devil tries to influence. Let's play a game. We're nervous. Let's go somewhere. Let's do something. Let's just sit and be quiet with the Lord and just tell him how much we love him for 15 minutes. How we spend our free time really talks about the character that's inside of us. This man is producing. Now, you all know this. But when Paul goes to Rome in chapter 27, he doesn't give up. Then we find out that he ends up in Rome, and history tells us Rome was known as the Queen City. It is known even today by the Eternal City in Paul's time. It was the center of history. Do you realize for 2,000 years? That's right. For 2,000 years, Rome influenced the history of the world from the 2nd century B.C. all the way up to the 18th century A.D. They were the dominating power in the world, and they still influence us today. And did you know this? Then in the book of Daniel, that short little book, Daniel has a vision, and Gabriel comes to help him, the angel, and he sees these four world powers. And the last one is these legs and the feet with the 10 toes. And he saw the Babylonian Empire. He saw the Medo-Persian Empire. He saw the Greek, the Roman. And then a rock came out of heaven at the end of the world and smashed the 10 toes. They were brittle. They weren't made up of the fullness of the strength of that fourth empire. So he didn't understand this. And God said, this will be sealed up until the last days. And those people will understand it. And now we know, because we have the book of Revelation, that in the end times there would be 10 toes or 10 nations that were part of the old Roman Empire to come together and form a confederation that ultimately a leader out of Rome would be a religious leader, and all religions would be under this guy's authority. A politician would arise that fears no man. He disdains women. We don't know why. And he now rules, and we know him as the Antichrist. All from the platform of these 10 nations in Europe that were part of the Roman Empire that make up the European Economic Community. Now, of all people, you can see what the Antichrist is going to be like. I'm not saying anybody is him. I'm just saying that it would be a person that doesn't care what the parliament says. This man's going to do whatever he wants. Didn't care what the Euro community says. He's got power. He's going to do what he wants. Doesn't care what the Congress or the Senate says. He's going to do what he wants. He'll challenge all authority. He'll be called the lawless one. Then unless things go his way, he just knocks everybody down around him. So here we are with Russia making its moves in the Middle East, settled down there, now making its moves in the Ukraine because of the strategic port that allows them to have their ships in that part of the world. Is it the Black Sea or the Baltic that comes off from there? And they need that. That's why they put so many troops in there in 1 week. And there's nobody able to stop this world leader from Meshach. Ezekiel 38, 39. We're living in an exciting time. We have no idea when Jesus is coming back. We don't know the day nor the hour, but he did say, "You shall know the signs and the seasons." So we can see the sign. And we can see what season this is. And then we see this man that no matter what the time or the season, you give your life to the Lord and you serve people. This dominating power had a population of 1,500,000 people when Paul goes to Rome. This empire, the Romans, is 3,000 miles from east to west, 2,000 miles from north to south. That's a huge empire. There were 120 million people in that empire, and the Romans had an iron fist. But they were great administrators. They built highways, they built hospitals, they built universities. They did a lot of good for mankind. But I'll leave you this last verse. If you would just turn to Philippians chapter 4, I want to leave you with this. Here it is. Follow me. It's at the last couple of verses. He's closing out this letter. Greet every saint in Christ Jesus. The brethren who are with me greet you. All the saints greet you, but especially those who are of Caesar's palace or Caesar's household. Is that amazing? While he's suffering, one of those guards of the Augustan regiment that protected the Caesar could have been that centurion. Someone heard Paul talking about eternal life, took it to members of the palace, sitting around eating dinner some night or drinking wine. He said, "There's this guy talking about eternal life," and Jesus appears to him. Somehow, people started getting saved in Caesar's palace. That's amazing. That's just so amazing. Now we got Caesar's palace, we have to go on to Wynn, and we got to go off to those other places in Las Vegas and get all those casinos saved, right? So Caesar's palace is done. You have influence. And it may be in Caesar's palace, or you're a plumber, and you're fixing somebody's leaky sink. You are an influence. The question is, what kind of an influence? Be a good influence in Christ. Love him. Gladly serve him. Listen to him. Let him open your eyes to people. And you just see how one kind word to that person over there, or listening to your friend as they melt down, or mysteriously putting somebody's rent in an envelope and slipping it in their mailbox or something. That your life is no longer yours. You're on assignment from God. Use your influence. Doesn't mean you're pushy. You don't need to be recognized. And you don't even need to speak. Let Christ in you truly be the hope of glory. Shall we stand and shall we pray? Lord, we thank you so much for your Spirit, because without your Holy Spirit, it's difficult to be an influence of any good. So this week, we thank you that you've shown us that under house arrest, even though it's house arrest, he's arrested, and he's got to have some questions of what's going to happen to his life. And yet he's preaching and teaching, and he's also writing deep, deep letters. And we get to benefit from reading this mail. Lord, may we be very, very careful of how we spend our time and don't waste our time. But we use our time to be wise. Part of it in loving you, and part of it in loving other people, and we know that you'll take care of everything in between. So would you baptize us right now as we stand in front of you, Lord, with your Holy Spirit? Would you just come upon us with your presence, your love, your grace, your goodness? Would you flood our hearts, O Lord? And would you forgive us of our sins? Sin, as David said, Lord, so easily besets us. It sneaks up on us sometimes, and other times we just go for it. Forgive us all this hour of our sins. And as our heads are bowed and our eyes are closed, what a wonderful quiet time. Just a quiet time for you to listen, for God to tell you how much he loves you, to tell you everything's going to be okay, to tell you not to worry, to take his yoke upon him and his burden, for his burden is light and his yoke is easy. He knows the yoke of this world and the burdens from this world are very, very heavy. Rest in him. Come unto me, all you who labor and are heavy laden. I will give you rest. Just go to the Lord right now and accept that rest. Don't worry anymore. Fret not thyself. You believe in God, will believe also in me, for in my Father's house there are many mansions. And I go to prepare a place for you, that where I am you may be also. Lord, bless these men and women. Bless all the hundreds of children over in the Sunday school. Let goodness reign throughout San Diego through these people. You'd refresh them, you'd strengthen them, you'd love them. They would refresh their vows with you. And above all, Lord, that you'd use us all to be a witness. So bless the doubters. Bless the addicted ones. Bless, encourage the marriage. Bless the children. Heal the sick. Just bless these people. In Jesus Christ's name, amen.
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1: Our proverb today is about the sweetness of simplicity. The fast track, get ahead, me first life has crashed all around us. For us as Christians, it's time to return to the basics of humility, receptivity, and simple trust in the Lord. Today's wisdom for women is Proverbs 16, verses 19 through 20. It is better to live humbly with the poor than to share plunder with the proud. Those who listen to instruction will prosper. Those who trust in the Lord will be happy. It is better to live humbly. Better is such an ordinary word. Normally, I wouldn't bother to look it up. But listen to the definition. Better is pleasant, excellent, valuable, glad, happy, prosperous, and kind. Now, that's incredible that all this good comes when we are happy and contented with the low, humble places and things in life. Jesus talked about the high seats and the low seats one day. He said the Pharisees always make sure they get the best seat all the time. Really? That's a lot of work. All the time you're comparing. All the time you're working things to your advantage. But remember that day they brought young children to Jesus and the disciples wanted to send them away? They must have thought that children were not worth the Savior's time. But when Jesus saw it, he was greatly displeased and said to them, "Let the little children come to me, for of such is the kingdom of God. Assuredly I say to you, whoever does not receive the kingdom of God as a little child will by no means enter in it." So that's a good word. This is Debbie Bryson praying that the practical wisdom of God's word will make you wise.
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1: Man does not live by bread alone, but by every word that proceeds out of the mouth of God. 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
2: 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And on today's edition of The Word for Today, Pastor Chuck continues his message, Resist the Flesh, as we pick up in James chapter 1, verse 12. 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
3: Blessed is the man, or happy is the man that endures temptations, that has victory over temptations. What a glorious thing it is when I have been tempted and I'm victorious. I didn't respond after the flesh. I didn't get all upset and angry and say mean things that now I'm sorry for. Have you ever noticed how miserable you are whenever you fail? Whenever you blow it, whenever you just give over to the flesh and you say all these nasty things and you just, you know, yell and say mean things to people, afterwards you ever notice how miserable you are? How you just sort of hate yourself and you're embarrassed to go around the people again? You know you've got to apologize for the things you said and all. And you just feel horrible. You feel miserable. I got in the flesh. Miserable experience. But oh, how blessed it is when you have victory. And I didn't respond according to the flesh. When I responded after the Spirit. When I did the right thing. And you feel so good. Because you know that the Lord gave you the strength to respond in the Spirit. Happy is the man that endures temptation. For when he is tempted, or when he is tried, faith is tested. We turn out to be true. And it's important that the faith be tested because we are so prone to deceive ourselves. In the next chapter, actually in this chapter, he's going to talk twice of self-deception. If you're a hearer of the word only, you're deceiving yourself. If you think that you're a religious person and yet you don't bridle your own tongue, you're deceiving yourself. Your religion is vain. So it is important that faith be tested. It's important that I know where I am. That I know what God knows about me. That I not think more highly of myself than I ought to. That I am not deceived. And living in a false sense of security. But that I know the truth. And God allows the temptations, the testings, in order that I might know the truth about myself. God said to the children of Israel, for 40 years I suffered you in the wilderness. And I tempted you and I proved you to see what was in your heart. Not that God would see what was in their heart. He knew it, but they didn't know it. So he tested them so that they could see what was in their heart. For the heart is deceitful and desperately wicked. It is deceitful. And we are guilty so often of deceiving ourselves. Be not deceived, Paul said. Testing is a great way to learn the truth about me. It comes out in the time of trial. Again, when everything is going great, everything is running smooth. I don't know the truth about me. I don't know how I would respond in real adversity. God allows the adversity. And when the adversity comes and I respond after the Spirit, oh, man, what a joyful delight. I often say, hey, that's not me. That's the Lord working in me, because that isn't the way I would naturally respond. And it's a joy to see God's Spirit working in our lives, transforming us into the image of Jesus Christ. When we've been tried, we shall receive the crown of life. Now, Jesus, to the church of Smyrna, in his letter to the church of Smyrna in the book of Revelation chapter 2, he spoke about the trials that they were going to go through. But he said, be thou faithful unto death, and I will give to thee a crown of life. And so this glorious crown of life, that eternal life that we have through Jesus Christ, which the Lord hath promised to those that love him. Now, let no man, when he is tempted, say, I've been tempted by God. For God cannot be tempted with evil, and neither tempteth he any man. Now, this is temptation in a little different sense. This is temptation which is a solicitation to evil. It isn't a testing that you can find out where you are, but this is actually a solicitation to evil. God doesn't solicit any man to evil. Satan solicits man to evil. Satan solicited Eve to evil. You remember when there were the 5,000 who had followed Jesus to a wilderness place, and it was evening, and Jesus said to Philip, you better go into town and buy bread for this multitude. And John said, this he said, proving him. The word prove there is the same Greek word as tempt. This he said tempting him, because Jesus knew what he was going to do. He just wanted Philip to say, oh man, what do you mean, Lord? You know, where can we buy enough bread for all these people? And so Jesus said this, testing him, proving him. The Greek word is the same used for tempting him. But it wasn't a solicitation to evil. It is, how are you going to respond in the flesh or in the spirit? And so when our temptations come, if it is a solicitation to evil, it isn't of God, it's from Satan. So when I am tempted, solicited to do something evil, I shouldn't say, oh, well, God really tempted me today, you know. I saw a man drop his wallet, and I could see a $100 bill in it. Boy, I was tempted by God to keep that. No, no, no, no. You weren't tempted by God to keep that. So don't let any man say when he's tempted, I've been tempted by God. God is not tempted with evil, nor does he tempt man with evil. God does put tests before us, that we might have the opportunity to respond in the flesh or in the spirit. But God doesn't tempt us or solicit us to evil. But every man is tempted or solicited to evil when he is drawn away of his own desires or lust and enticed. Now, there is deep within every man a great desire for fulfillment. There is deep within every man a thirst, which creates sort of a frustration with life, an awareness that there's got to be more to life than this. Jesus was referring to that in the 7th chapter of John on the great day of the feast when he said, if any man thirst, let him come to me and drink. He's talking about the spiritual thirst that man has, not the physical. There's this desire, deep desire that I have for meaning, for fulfillment in life. Now Satan comes along and he suggests to me,

You've come to redeem the world. You come to bring the world back under the sphere and dominion of God. God has sent you for that purpose, to redeem the world. And God has purposed that you go to the cross and that you suffer and you die in order to redeem the world. Tell you what, you can escape the cross. You don't have to take God's path by way of the cross. That's a painful way. You can have immediate fulfillment. Tell you how. If you'll just bow down and worship me, I'll just give you all the kingdoms of the world. You see, the idea was, turn aside from God's path and you can find immediate fulfillment right here. Now, that is what Satan is always using, the concept of immediate fulfillment. And to different people, he holds out different enticements. You don't have to take God's path. You don't have to follow the word of God. You see, God is restricting you. God is holding you back. That's what he said to Eve. God's keeping you from something good. Here you have fulfillment. It's right here. It's in this fruit, Eve. And God's trying to keep you from something good because he's afraid that you're going to be as wise as he is when you eat of it, because this fruit contains the knowledge of good and evil. God doesn't want you to share this knowledge with him. He's holding back from you. Now you can have immediate fulfillment, Eve. Eat and you can have immediate fulfillment. And so he holds to us forbidden fruit. Something that is contrary to the word of God. Oh, you don't have to take God's path. You can have immediate fulfillment. It lies in this relationship. Maybe fornication, maybe adultery. But oh, he holds it up and, you know, here's immediate fulfillment. You don't have to follow God's path at the cross, denying yourself, denying the flesh. No. It lies in turning aside from God's path and indulging the flesh. You can have the fulfillment now. This is what you're really desiring. And he holds out the enticement of immediate fulfillment. Paul said something quite interesting in his letter to the Ephesians. He said, be not drunk with wine wherein is excess, but be ye filled with the Spirit. Now, those seem like two very unlikely things to relate together. The alcoholic to the Spirit-filled man. And they seem a very unlikely combination to put together. But if you look at it carefully, it isn't. The man who turns to alcohol, what is he looking for? An immediate fulfillment. And Satan has deceived him and said, hey, here it is. Here's the way to get happy. Here's the way to forget your problems. Here's the way to cope with life. Just enjoy a few drinks till your mind gets fuzzy and you don't have to think about these things. You know, it'll just relax you and it'll just release the tensions and you can have immediate fulfillment. You don't have to follow God's path. But what happens to the man who is filled with the Spirit? He has that fulfillment. He has that sense of well-being. He has that peace. He is a relaxed person. So the one is searching for it in alcohol. The other has found it in the fullness of the Spirit. And that man who is joyful in the fullness of the Spirit has exactly what the other man is really looking for and searching for. But he's turned aside from God's path and he's searching in the wrong place. So every man, when he is tempted, is drawn away of his own lust and enticed. There's a great desire inside. Satan is pointing to this path and saying, hey, don't have to go the way of the cross. You don't have to deny yourself.

0: You don't have to take up the cross and follow Jesus. I'll tell you what, you just follow my path and I'll give it to you instantly. You don't have to wait. I can have it right now. Now, when this desire has conceived, it brings forth sin. The sin isn't in the temptation. We all of us experience temptation. Even Jesus was tempted of the devil. The sin doesn't lie in the temptation. The sin is there when I give in to my desire of my flesh and I turn after the path that Satan suggests. That, when the lust is conceived, it gives birth to sin. That's the beginning of sin. And sin, when it is finished, brings death. Spiritual death, ultimately physical death. Do not err, my beloved brethren. Every good gift. Now, this Greek word here is different from the second Greek word for gift. This is dosis, and the other one comes from doremi. And one refers to the giver, and the other refers to the gift. The first one here refers to the giver. The act of giving. Every good gift that is given, and every good giver, in a sense, and every perfect gift is from above. The gifts of God to us, His goodness, His grace, His love, comes from above, comes down from the Father of lights, with whom is no variableness, neither shadow of turning, the immutability of God. He said, "Behold, I am the Lord God, I change not." What does that mean? It means that He doesn't alter the rules for you. You're no special exception. And you have no special case. It's interesting how Satan so often seeks to lie to people and say, hey, you know, that doesn't apply to you. You know, this is special. I mean, this is real love. You know, and so the rules don't apply to you. You've got a special dispensation of indulgence that God has granted. No way. God does not change the rules for anybody. There is neither shadow nor variableness of turning with Him. Of His own will begot He us with the word of truth. Interesting. In John chapter 1, the gospel, it says, "Who were born," talking about being born again, "not by the will of man, nor by the will of the flesh, but by the will of God." Have you been born again? How is it that you were born again? Because you chose to be born again? Not really. Because God chose that you should be born again. You were born again not of the will of man, nor of the will of the flesh, but of the will of God. Jesus said, "You didn't choose me, I chose you. And ordained that you should be my disciples and that you should bring forth fruit and that your fruit should remain." That to me is a glorious truth that God chose me. That thrills me that God would choose me. It thrills me because God chose me on the basis of His foreknowledge. Whom He did foreknow, He did also predestinate. And on the basis of His foreknowledge, He chose me, and I have been begotten again by the will of God. I've been born again by the will of God. We've been born not by the will of man or the will of flesh, but by the will of God. I love it. That God should choose me, I love it. I love it especially because He chose me on the basis of His foreknowledge, which means He knew the end from the beginning. And He chose me on the basis of what He knew would be the end of my walk and fellowship with Him. You see, God wouldn't be so foolish as to choose losers. If you had the power of foreknowledge, you wouldn't choose losers. That'd be ridiculous, wouldn't it? Think of what you could do if you could make all of your choices with the advantage of foreknowledge. You knew exactly what would be the result of this choice. I knew exactly which horse was going to win every race. I knew the results. You know, win, place, and show, or whatever they do. Now, if you had that kind of knowledge, if you knew in advance that, as God does, and you go to Santa Anita, would you pick a bunch of losers? You'd be foolish if you did. Of course you wouldn't. You'd pick winners. Now, God has that kind of knowledge, and He chose you. Hey, what's it mean? It means you're a winner. It means you can't lose. Who have been born again of God. Peter, in his first epistle, said, "Thanks be unto God, who has begotten us again." But, you know, that's. But how would you say, "who has born us again"? But that's literally what it is. Who has born us again? My being born again is a work of God. God has chosen me. And I was born again by a work of God's Spirit, not by even my own will. Not the will of man or the will of the flesh, but by the will of God.
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0: May the Lord cause His Word to be established in each of your hearts and lives. And may you grow in grace and in knowledge of Him. And may He, with His cords of loving kindness, just draw you unto Himself, that you may ever experience a richer, fuller, deeper comprehension of that love that God has for you, His child. In Jesus' name.

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1: It's 91 degrees.
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1: There is no way the Church of Jesus Christ can join a one-world church. There's no way, unless you take Jesus out. And isn't that what we see in the Scriptures, right? In Revelation, in the letters that Jesus wrote to the seven churches in Asia Minor, what was the church of Laodicea? Where was Jesus? He's outside the church knocking to get in. So this is the apostate last days church where Jesus is not even in the church. He's knocking for them to open the door. You see, that's how you become part of the one world church. You ignore all the doctrine. You take Jesus out and you can become part of it. Because Jesus said, I am the way, the truth, and the life. No man comes to the Father except through me. That's straightforward. There's no exceptions. There's no other way you can go. It's only through Jesus. But now you take him out of the picture, and you can be part of this global church. There is, again, is the danger. Daniel Webster made this comment in 1823. He said, if religious literature is not widely circulated among the masses in this country, I do not know what is going to become of us as a nation. Interesting, huh? If truth is not diffused, error will be. If God and his word are not known and received, the devil and his works will gain the ascendancy. If the evangelical volume does not reach every hamlet, the pages of a corrupt and licentious literature will. If the power of the gospel is not felt throughout the length and breadth of the land, anarchy and misrule, degradation and misery, corruption and darkness will reign without mitigation or end. Did he nail that? Now, you would think he's speaking today. That was way back in 1823, and he nailed it. Look at our country today. Look at what is going on, the immorality, the violence, the no respect for people at all. We've taken God out of the picture. What do you have? It's replaced with the darkness. And we've allowed this to come into our nation because I think we've become lax as Christians. You know, every other group is very bold to stand up for what they believe in, right? But oh, I don't want to, you know, upset anyone. Well, you're going to upset people. Everywhere Paul went, he upset people, right? The poor guy. Everywhere he went, he'd go in the Jewish synagogues to teach first, and they would throw him out. And then he'd go to the Gentiles, and they were a little bit more open. But yeah, we're to contend for the faith that's been entrusted to us. Paul told Timothy, a young pastor in 1 Timothy 4, verses 6 and 7. If you instruct the brethren in these things, you'll be a good minister of Jesus Christ, nourished in the words of faith and of good doctrine, which you have carefully followed. But reject profane and old wise fables and exercise yourself toward godliness. In other words, Timothy, teach the people the word of God. Build them up. They need to be spiritually healthy. Think about it. If we ate junk food all the time, we would not be physically healthy and we'd be prone to illness, right? The same is true spiritually speaking. We need to be built up in the faith so we're not taken in by these false teachings. And the focus is on godliness, holiness. Exercise yourself towards godliness. 2 Timothy 4, verses 2 and 5 through 5. Preach the word. Be ready in season and out of season. Convince, rebuke, exhort with all longsuffering and teaching. Why? Why is that so important? He says, for the time's going to come when they're not going to endure sound doctrine. But according to their own desires, because they have itching ears, they're going to heap up for themselves teachers, and they're going to turn their ears away from the truth and be turned aside to fables or fairy tales. But you be watchful in all things, endure afflictions, do the work of an evangelist, fulfill your ministry. So what was Timothy supposed to do? Preach the word. Preach the word of God. Well, again, in season and out of season, when people want to hear it and they don't want to hear it. You know, when my kids were growing up, they didn't want to eat their vegetables, but they needed to eat their vegetables. And so we made them eat their vegetables because it was healthy for them. The same is true for us. Maybe we're in a season where we don't want to really hear the word of God because we're feeling a lot of conviction. But Paul tells Timothy, don't stop just because they don't want to hear it. Don't use that to build up your church by watering things down or making it more entertaining. You preach the word of God when they want to hear it, when they don't want to hear it, because it's what's needed. And that's important today. This is the role of ministry, to preach the word of God. Now, again, you may be thinking, what does this have to do with contending for the faith? You have to teach these people that God has entrusted to you the truths of God found in the word of God, so they're prepared for battle. Now, you may feel that you're, not me, I'm fine. I would never be taken in by false teaching. These guys are good. They're slick. You know, some, I'm not picking on car salesmen, but I've been taken in by them. Sorry. We bought a car. It was only used by one, and I hate to use this expression, but it was a little old lady. One person owned this car, and we needed a car bad. We had a young family. And this guy said, the car's been checked by our mechanics, everything is fine. And I trusted him. I mean, he was like a grandfather to me, you know? I was young back then. And so I trusted him. He's not lying to me. You know, this looks like a nice car. There's not a lot of rust on it. This'll do for our family. And we got out driving, and Julie said she started going 40, 45, 50, and the whole car started to vibrate, shake. Well, that's not good. I'm not a mechanic, but that's not good. And so she took it in and got it checked. And I guess I think they're called tie rods. Thank you. I know nothing about cars. And the guy at the repair shop said, I'm sorry, you can't even drive this car home because that is so rusted that it's just gonna, it could just break and you're gonna be in serious trouble. Well, we got sold a lemon here. So we would go back to the dealership and I said, hey, look, you said this car got checked. We got it. It's doing this, and now we got it checked. And they said the whole thing's ready to fall apart. And the guy looked at me like he didn't even know me, wouldn't even talk to me. You see, that's how good they are at selling a product, these false teachers. Jim Jones. I'll give you an example. Jim Jones. Some of you know that. I'll explain them to you. He started out teaching the Bible. He had Bible studies. But then he started going a little bit off. Not a lot, you know, come on, just a little bit here and there. It got to the point he moved his congregation to Guyana. I think they were in Indiana. Then he started to teach that he's God. Think, oh man, if we heard that, we would be out in a sight. Understand, he didn't start out that first Bible study saying he was God. It was slowly moving away from the truths of God found in the Word of God till they got to the point where now he said that he was God, and they were worshiping him, and what, several hundred people died drinking the cyanide grape juice. That's how dangerous it is. They don't start way out there, but they start off just a little bit, and they get farther and farther away. That's the danger. Paul again told Timothy, 1 Timothy 6:12, fight the good fight of faith, lay hold on eternal life, to which you were also called and have confessed, the good confession in the presence of many witnesses. Yeah, fight that good fight of faith. It's a battle out there. You know, I don't like confrontation. I really don't. I love it when things go smoothly, but, you know, the Lord has other plans many times. You have to deal with issues. You have to deal with problems. And I always thank God that he has always given me the words to say or let me know what I needed to do. But we're in a battle. And I always think about salmon when they're going upstream, the battles they face. And I've watched these salmon, and I'm like, are you crazy? How much easier just to do nothing and just drift back downstream? But no, they forge ahead. And that's what we're doing. I mean, look at this world today. Look at our society today, how much they're coming against what we believe, the truths of God found in the Word of God. And it's only going to get worse. You know, look at the companies where you get a job and you have to have your woke training, right? You know, you have to accept all kinds of rarity lifestyles. You could be whatever you want to be that day. They're making us or trying to conform us into the image of the world. But God said, let me transform your life by the renewing of your mind. How do we renew our mind? By the Word of God. You see, there is the key. And it is a battle. But the Lord is always with you. You know, I think we lose sight of that. We're not doing these things in the power of our own strength. We're doing them by the power of God working in us and through us. And we better be in prayer in these days. I mean, believe me, I thank God for all those that were praying for Vacation Bible School. I mean, we had an awesome week. It was challenging, no doubt, but an awesome week. What great weather. Usually it's about, you know, 222 degrees out when we have vacation. I'm exaggerating a little. It's probably only 190. But next week is supposed to be really warm. So, you know, praise God, we had a really good week and just the blessing. But that was from because of prayer. It wasn't because we put together such a great program. No, it was prayer, and God was working with those kids because He loves them more than we do. I think that is so important that we take a stand for what we believe in. It's like Paul said in Hebrews 13:6, that we may boldly say, "The Lord is my helper. I will not fear. What can man do to me?" There's the key. You know, when I wrote the letter to the Herald Times reporter in the opinion section against the pastors that were standing for homosexuality, and I prayed, "Lord, help me to do this in a way that's loving and that would challenge them to look at what they believe." And He gave me just the words to say. Now, I pray that they read it. I pray that they're thinking about it. You know, I challenged them. Because they said basically, and I'm going to share the letter probably in a week or two or so. I'll share both letters. But they basically said that we're non-judgmental. We love everyone. So the key for them, love is being non-judgmental. And I said, in my letter, I basically said, well, that means you accept everything and anything. So there's nothing wrong because then you would be judgmental. I said, you don't feel that way. You make judgments on things that are right and things that are wrong. And we make judgments on things based on God's word, not how I feel. I pray that they're challenged by that. I'm not trying to put them down, but I want them to evaluate their stand on immoral lifestyles. And we need to contend for this faith. You know, I like, and it'll be a few weeks before we get to these verses in Jude, but in verses 20 and 21, Jude said, "But you, beloved, building yourself up on your most holy faith, praying in the Holy Spirit, keep yourself in the love of God, looking for the mercy of our Lord Jesus Christ unto eternal life." You want to be effective in your Christian life. You want to be able to defend your faith as others attack. Be built up in the faith. Study the Word of God. Meditate upon the Word of God. Be in prayer. Keep yourself focused upon God. One writer said this regarding soldiers in a battle. It said, "Soldiers who have fought in battle say that when bullets start flying, the mind goes blank and switches to autopilot. This is where the proper training is of paramount importance. Soldiers can be expected to be effective in battle if they've been shown something only once, or cannot be expected to be effective in battle if they've been shown something only once. They must be drilled in military skills until those skills become second nature. Then when the bullets start flying, trained soldiers will automatically respond with the appropriate action or maneuver without conscious thought of what should be done. There are many battles in the Christian way of life. At any moment, we may suddenly find ourselves attacked for our beliefs. When the bullets start flying, if we're not prepared, we'll not have an appropriate answer or action to defend our faith. When suddenly put on the spot, it's common for our mind to go blank. At moments like these, we are only as good as our training. If we as Christian soldiers are not properly prepared, we'll be sitting ducks to worldly thinking that denies God and promotes self. It's only a matter of time before we end up casualties in the spiritual war. But if our soul is inoculated with God's word, we will have already answers to defend our faith, and we're going to respond with the right action, grace. When we're occupied with Christ, will not react with uncertainty, anger, or self-righteous judgment. We'll be imitators of our Lord, calm and graceful under fire, confident in our belief and considerate of others in theirs. Put on the full armor of God so that you may be able to stand against the devil's schemes or the wiles of the devil." And you know, for me personally, you know, many of you know that I was an ICU nurse for some 30 years, worked in ICU, cardiac care, open heart units. And no military background, but lots of intensive care work. And I was trained and trained and trained. And when there's a code blue, when someone's arrested and their heart goes into what we call ventricular fibrillation, where the heart's just quivering, no blood's being pumped, nurses respond in all kinds of different ways. Some of them will go get the AMBU bag to give them oxygen. Some will start compressions. For me, it's an electrical problem, and you have to deal with the electrical problem. The first thing I go, I get the crash cart, I put the pads on them, I charge them up, and I yell, "Blair," boom. And usually the first shock is given before any doctors or anyone else gets there, because that's what they need. Why didn't I get fearful? Why didn't I go, "Oh man, I don't even know what to," because I've been trained. This is second nature. This is the problem. This is what I need to do. And there's all kinds of problems that can happen, and you evaluate the situation and you deal with it as you've been trained. Same is true in our Christian lives. How are we going to respond? It's because we've taken in the Word of God. And now God brings, by the Holy Spirit, brings that Word forward, and we're able to deal with these situations. We're able to give answers. One of the questions this week, one of the young girls asked that, why is God called God? I mean, it was a great question. I said, well, usually a lot of times his name is, he's called Yahweh, because he becomes to us what we need. He's everything that we need. And man, that was like one of those questions you go, wow, I don't know how I'm going to answer this in a short period of time. I was kind of like bewildered at first. And the Lord just said, you know what? Yahweh, just I'm what they need at any given moment. Thank you, Lord, because I could have given like 3-hour teaching on that one. And that's not what they needed. They needed something simple. I like what Peter said in 2 Peter 3, verses 17 and 18. He said, "You therefore, beloved, since you know this beforehand, beware lest you fall from your own steadfastness, being led away with the error of the wicked, but grow in the grace and knowledge of our Lord and Savior Jesus Christ. To him be the glory both now and forever." How do you prepare for battle? How do you train? In the things of God. You have to know what you believe so you can defend your faith before others. Continue to grow. And in the Greek, it's saying, never stop. You keep growing in the grace of God. You know, if we ever think we know it all, look out. How could you know everything about an all-knowing God? You can't. And he always reveals things to us. You know, I shared with you before, man, I'll be reading a passage of scripture that I've probably read 30, 40 times, and I'm reading it, I'm going, wow, I never saw that there. How could that be? How can it? Because the Holy Spirit was opening it up to me. I was seeing it. And that's how we grow, in the knowledge of our Lord and Savior Jesus Christ. We learn of him. Colossians 3, verses 1 through 4. "If then you were raised with Christ, seek those things which are above, where Christ is sitting at the right hand of God. Set your mind on the things above, not on the things on the earth. For you died and your life is hidden with Christ in God. When Christ, who is our life, appears, then you also will appear with him in glory." Did you notice here it doesn't say set your mind on CNN. It says set your mind on the things where? Oh, above. We are so focused on everything that is going on in this world. And isn't it amazing? Every day there's new prophecy coming to pass, and you could spend your entire life dealing with that. But what about setting your minds on God? What does that do? Setting my mind on things above. He's told me the end of the story. You see, when I start focusing on the things here and what these people are doing and how could they get away with this and what's happening over here? How could this happen? What's happening to me? Oh, I'm getting angry. Now I'm mad. They don't get away with anything. As I told the kids this week, God wins. God wins. He's not losing now. Because he's already told us what's going to happen. You set your mind on the things above so that the things of God can flow not only into your life, but through your life. Because those people that are so anti-God and hateful and just want to smack you are the ones who are to love. You know, it would be really nice if God said, "You know, Joe, just I'm going to send some really cute, adorable people your way, and you're going to share the gospel message." And they go, "Oh, thank you, Joe, for sharing. That's so wonderful. I accept you." How many of you have had that experience? Yeah, none of you, right? Because it's usually a battle. Why is it a battle? Because Satan doesn't want them saved. So you pray. Jesus sent the disciples out two by two. Why? I think one of them was praying, and the other was sharing. prayer is so important because this is a spiritual battle for the lives of these people. And even if they get angry and they don't want to hear it anymore, you shared with them and you pray, Lord, maybe all this anger is conviction in their life. Maybe they've heard about you, and maybe they're, one of their relatives or grandmother was a Christian, and it's just eating at them. Wherever they go, they're hearing about Jesus. I remember my wife, she was had to go years ago up to Minnesota to Mayo Clinic, and she was with a friend up there because I had to come back to work down in Chicago, and there was this woman there, and Julie was sitting next to her waiting for the bus, and the woman said to my wife, where can you go to find a good man? Okay, well, my wife goes, well, you know, going to church would be a really good place. Oh, my gosh. You should have heard her. I won't repeat it, but you should have heard her. She was so angry. Wherever I go, all I hear about is Jesus, Jesus, Jesus. And my wife is like, yeah, he's probably trying to get a hold of you, right? And when they got on the bus, I don't know how this happened. My wife didn't sit with her friend. My wife was sitting by herself, and the only other spot for this woman to sit was next to my wife. Tell me God doesn't have a sense of humor. So God was working on her heart everywhere she went. Someone was sharing Jesus with her. You see, that's how God works. It's that conviction, and people can fight it. But you pray, Lord, soften their heart, open their eyes that they may come to saving faith. And it's not easy, you know. In verses 22 and 23 of Jude, Jude said, and some have compassion, making the distinction, but others save with fear, pulling them out of fire, hating even the garment defiled by flesh. So, again, this is not a battle to see who can win and who can lose. It's a battle of the souls of people. And as you encounter those who believe in the lies of the devil, Jude wants us to have compassion on them. Don't you feel sorry for them? Because I was there. You were there at one time. And you reach out to them in the love of Christ. You know, the love of God tends to lead most people to repentance. Because aren't people looking for love today? They are. I mean, look at all the shows that are all about love. It's just not godly love. But they're looking for love, and they never find it on these shows because it's a fleshly love. It's a love, you give me what I need, and when I can't get any more from you, I'm going to somebody else. And here God says, I love you unconditionally. I died for you because I love you. And many come to faith through that. But the other end of the spectrum, there are some you have to dangle over the fires of hell. You know, God will show you, His Spirit will give you wisdom in what to say. But most of the time, probably 90, 99% of the time, people need to hear about the love of Christ for them. But there are those that have to be, dangled over the fires of hell. You know, some 282 years ago, a sermon was preached entitled Sinners in the Hands of an Angry God by Jonathan Edwards. He preached it at Church of Enfield in Connecticut on July 8, 1741. And one writer points out, the focus of the sermon is on the predicament of the sinner, how dreadfully he dangles just before he plunges to eternal agony, and while he has time to repent and be saved. And this is just a small excerpt from what Edwards said. He said, you hang by a slender thread with the flames of divine wrath flashing about it and ready every moment to singe it and burn it asunder. And you have no interest in any mediator and nothing to lay hold of to save yourself, nothing to keep off the flames of wrath, nothing of your own, nothing that you ever have done, nothing that you can do to induce God to spare you one moment. It wasn't really a touchy-feely type of message. But here's the thing. Jonathan Edwards had not really good eyesight, and he spoke in a monotone. And he would just read his sermon, and people would be falling on their knees, repenting of their... He had to stop and take a look, and then he continued on. How could that be? I mean, he wasn't flashy, he wasn't entertaining, because it was the Holy Spirit. The Holy Spirit is the one that's doing the work, guys, not us. We think, if I only presented it this way, you know what? What God gave you, trust in it, and pray that that person's heart would be open. Some people need to understand that apart from Christ, that's where they're going, to be dangled over the fires of hell. But again, like I said, for the most part, people need to feel that they're loved. And again, that's something that with these children, every single one knew that they were loved and cared for, that we love them. And we want them to know Jesus. And we want them to have fun to learn about Jesus. And they did. That's because we're speaking the truths of God found in the Word of God. We have to contend for that faith that's been entrusted to us.

0: That's all the time we have for today's teaching. If you would like a personal copy of this message, mention today's date when you contact us. Our mailing address is Calvary Chapel, Manitowoc, Post Office Box 224, Manitowoc, Wisconsin 54221-0224. 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It is the hope of Pastor Joe and the congregation of Calvary Chapel, Manitowoc, that you would grow in the grace and knowledge of our Lord and Savior, Jesus Christ. Until next time, may the Lord nourish you with His sustaining word.
1: This is Ministerial Minute for Mike. Today's verse is Matthew 5:10. Blessed are those who are persecuted for righteousness' sake, for theirs is the kingdom of heaven. Now we're getting to where the rubber meets the road. By way of reminder, blessed means supremely blessed, happy, and fortunate. Persecuted, however, means to harass, trouble, pursue in a hostile fashion. Jesus said we should expect this, and Peter said we shouldn't be surprised when it happens. The world hated Jesus and killed him. Why do we think they're going to treat us any differently? Note it doesn't say these people suffer for their own stupidity or dumb comments. This is only for those who suffer for the name of Christ. This is for taking a righteous stand on Facebook with family, friends, coworkers, neighbors, etc. Wherever we promote the kingdom of God, we'll run up against the world who's opposed to it. Even the Nobel Peace Prize is highly politicized and based on a worldview that opposes Christ. This has been Ministerial Minute for Mike. Thank you so much for listening. Stay tuned for our next one tomorrow.
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3: 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He's risen. 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There'd be hope today if the church would preach this truth with much assurance, let me tell you.
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1 Thessalonians chapter 1, verses 8 through 10. For from you the word of the Lord has sounded forth, not only in Macedonia and Achaia, but also in every place. Your faith towards God has gone out, so that we do not need to say anything. For they themselves declare concerning us what manner of entry we had to you, and how you turned to God from idols to serve the living and true God, and to wait for his Son from heaven, whom he raised from the dead, even Jesus, who delivers us from the wrath to come. This has been your sustaining word of the day, brought to you by Calvary Chapel of Manitowoc.

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1: Please don't miss this because Jude is again highlighting the audacity of these accusations and this slander. And what is slander? Do you know that it rises to the level of being included on lists in the epistles by the Apostle Paul himself as being on the same level as murder? James, ask James about it. Better yet, ask James' half-brother, the Savior of the world, about it.
0: 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Farag of Calvary County Ohay. Pastor J.D. is currently teaching through the book of Jude. What is slander? 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
1: You come to me and you say, yeah, you know, God showed me blah, blah, blah, blah, blah. That's all it is, too, by the way, blah, blah, blah, blah, blah. Then you go to God's word and go, well, that's really interesting because that's not what God's word says in God's word. God's word does not say blah, blah, blah, blah, blah. Yeah, but God showed me that it's okay to have sex without getting married. Wow, he showed you that? Yeah, he spoke to me. He spoke to you? He said that to you? Yeah, it wasn't him. Because this is the gauge by which everything is measured. This is the litmus test by which everything is tested. If you come to me with a dream or a vision or a, you know, I just feel like, you know, I just feel feelings. Sorry, that was a flashback. Oh, so we live by feelings, not faith now. You know, I just feel like God. You feel like God. You feel? You might want to ask Jacob about that. Remember when Isaac and Esau? No, Isaac was the dad. Wow. So yeah, Isaac's the dad, right? And he's going to die. He's already basically blind. And now before he dies, he's going to give the blessing, which in the Middle Eastern culture, even in my culture, that's everything. That's the heir apparent. Now, when you're given the blessing before the father dies, you are now responsible for all of your siblings and all of the family in every arena, financially in particular. So he's about to bless and give the blessing to Esau, and mom hears about it. And she says to Jacob, get over here. He's about to give the blessing to your brother. In fact, he's out as we speak getting that venison as a hunter that your dad really likes. And I taught him how to make, by the way. So here's what we're going to do. I'm going to make it up exactly how I know it. He likes it. And you're going to go in with it while he's still gone. And you're going to get the blessing before he comes back. And so, you know, here's Jacob going, well, mom, my brother is really hairy. No, that's, I mean, he had hair all over the, I know that's too much, but so what does mom do? She gets hair and puts it on his arms. I'm going somewhere with this. It'll come together. Just bear with me. So she makes this venison. He goes in with the hair. I don't know how she did that. That's pretty creative. She puts hair on his arms to disguise him as Esau to get.

that, like the proverb says, that delicious taste. We have a taste. We develop a taste for delicious gossip. It's like, no, what? Yeah, I heard they're having marriage problems. No. They are? Yeah, we need to pray for them. Well, now wait a minute. Next time I see him at church, I'm going to be like, stink eye out of the corner of my eye. You hypocrite, you dirty, rotten, stinking scoundrel acting all spiritual like that. And that's if you're not the pastor. Can you send under the teaching of a guy that's been falsely accused of something so horrific and slandered like that? No. Because, again, he's guilty until proven innocent. And by the way, he doesn't stand a chance again of being proven innocent, because you're already judge and jury, and you've already handed down the sentence. Guilty. And here's this guy going, are you kidding me? Okay, here's one true story. I might as well. Why not? True story. Guy, this is back. This is, again, a long time ago in a land far, far away when they still had telephone booths. That's how long ago it was. When you would put the quarter in to make a call. True story. A pastor has to make a call. And so he gets a quarter out of his pocket, goes up to the telephone, but somehow it slips out of his hand and it rolls in front of a strip club. True story. And it just so happened that somebody from his church that he pastors drives by and sees him in front of this strip club. Why? Oh, this guy's going to strip clubs. That's why. No, he's not. He's fetching the quarter so he can make a call, probably to somebody in his church that's in the hospital. How about that? And now you've got him going to strip clubs. And so now you start spreading that slander, accusing him falsely. And then he gets up, unbeknownst to him, bless his heart. Now, maybe this is a little bit self-serving. I mean, he's pouring out his heart. He prepared all week to teach the word of God. And he gets up in that pulpit and he looks out over his, I'm not going to look at you when I do this. And what has he met with? The body language. Really? And he's wondering why. He poured his heart out trying to prepare this teaching, and he's looking at people, looking at him. Why? Because they heard this slander, this accusation. This is what Jude's writing about. And I don't know how you could be any more poignant than to use, and this might be at least an explanation for him quoting the assumption of Moses, an extra biblical text and source. But apparently this actually happened, where there was this dispute over the body of Moses. You know, by the way, there was no way that God was going to allow the burial site of Moses to be known by the Israelites. You know why? This is no extra charge, by the way. They would have worshipped it. It would have become idolatry. Because Moses is all they knew as their leader, their deliverer, a type of Jesus. But they would have worshipped the burial site of Moses. So God's like, yeah, no, we're not going to do that. So you're not going to ever know where he was buried. So apparently there was a dispute in the realm, the spiritual realm. And here's the archangel Michael. Now, you don't want to mess with this guy. Now, Michael knows not to slander or accuse celestial beings, even the devil himself, but instead put the Lord in between him and the devil and said, the Lord rebuke you. Be careful now. There are those, and it's false teaching, where they, you know, rebuke the devil. Oh, really? You're no match for the devil. No, put the Lord.

0: Pour it in between you and the devil. The Lord rebuke you. The Lord rebuke you. Sometimes I'll pray, Lord, rebuke him. And the Lord's like, got it, check, and he's rebuked. I resist him, he flees. But I don't rebuke him. The Lord rebukes him. Just the arrogance that it would take to think of yourself more highly than you ought, that you would be able to even slander someone like the devil himself. Maybe that's a word for somebody here or watching online. I want to spend the rest of our time on this third one in verse 10, because this is a very real and very serious problem, and it has to do with bullying and abuse. I don't know if it's possible to overstate the importance of how Jude writes what Jude writes, but he just hits it head on when it comes to being an abusive bully. Now, I know that bullying is one of the characteristics marking these last days, but I think we would do well to understand why. To bully and abuse, whether verbally, physically, or God forbid, sexually, is the pinnacle of evil, leading to the perpetrator's ultimate destruction. I'm very grateful that Jude was inspired to write what he wrote at the end of verse 10, because he makes it very clear in no uncertain terms that those who do this will in the end be destroyed. And there's nothing wrong with a sanctified satisfaction in knowing that, because they're going to get theirs. Now stay with me on this, because this is a very important principle. And the enemy doesn't want you to hear this, by the way. So he's going to try to get your mind to wander off onto something else. So please focus and concentrate by the Holy Spirit on what I'm about to say. See, Satan will try to get us focused on what somebody has done to us or said about us, so as to get our eyes off of what Jesus did for us, in that he died for us. In other words, it's not about what they did to me. It's about what Jesus did for me. Now, this is in no way intended to make light of bullying and abuse, verbally, physically, again, God forbid, sexually. But to be on the receiving end of bullying and abuse, does it not settle your heart to know that God knows and God will settle it? I think about the psalmist in Psalm 73, and there are other scriptures, and we'll close with one of them in Isaiah. But Psalm 73, Asaph the psalmist writes about, very candidly, he's really honest. I'm reluctant to use the word honest. You know, when people say, hey, can I be honest with you? You're like, wait, this whole time you've not been honest with me? Now you're going to start being honest with me? So everything you said up to this point, you were not honest? Can I be honest with you? Wow, you've been lying to me the whole time? Anyway, I digress, but that bothers me. Can I be honest with you? I was hoping that you were already honest with me. Do you have to ask for permission to be? I'm almost done with this. I'll feel a lot better after, I hope. But wait, you have to, can I be honest with you? Is that a question? What do you think the answer is? Of course you can be honest with me. In fact, I expect you to be honest with me, because it sounds like you haven't been honest with me. Otherwise, why would you ask, can I be honest with you? Should I close the file on this now? Okay. Psalm 73, very honest. Very open about this crisis of faith. Why was he having a crisis of faith? Because he's watching these evil, wicked pagans prosper. And here he is, upright and righteous. And he's suffering. He even says, I've cleansed my hands in vain. I'm walking uprightly for what? Here's this evil guy. Everything he touches prospers, and everything is going smashingly well for him. I like that word, smashing, by the way. And here I am. I'm going through the trial of my life, and this dude is having the time of his life. What's up with that? In fact, it was so bad and so unfair that he said, I don't even want to talk to my brothers and sisters in Christ, to apply it to our time, because I would stumble them. I stopped going to church because if I'm having a conversation and I'm honest, can I be honest with you? And I'm honest with them, they're gonna hear me. Now I'm gonna use the word complaining, but pastors use lamenting because it sounds so much more spiritual.
1: 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Pastor J.D. Farag teaches through the Bible, chapter by chapter and verse by verse, and he's currently in the tiny book of Jude. The author of this book is Jude, the half-brother of Jesus. Can you imagine growing up with Jesus? Jude didn't put his faith in him as the Savior until after Jesus' death. It was probably difficult for him to admit to himself that his older brother was the Son of God. One of the key themes of the book of Jude was to warn believers about false teachers who had infiltrated the church. This topic is also relevant for us today, isn't it? 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

0: Hi, this is Pastor Joe from Calvary Chapel of Manitowoc. We're doing an in-depth study through the book of 2 Corinthians on Sunday morning at 10 a.m. Keep in mind that Paul wrote 1 Corinthians from Ephesus, and it was a letter of correction because the church in Corinth was in trouble. They let the world, you might say, come into the church and contaminate the church. Paul wrote the second letter to the church in Corinth probably less than a year after his first letter, putting the date around 57 AD on his third missionary journey. He wrote his first letter to the Corinthians from Ephesus, and now this letter he wrote from Macedonia, and the second letter is different than the first. You see, the second letter reveals the heart of Paul, the heart of a shepherd, the heart of a pastor. We hope you can join us for these studies. 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If you can't make the studies, you can watch them online from our webpage. 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

0: Walking the Old Path, the radio ministry outreach of Old Path Ministries in Texas. Walking the Old Path is a chapter-by-chapter, verse-by-verse study of God's Word, from Genesis to the book of Revelation. Hello, everybody, and welcome back to the show. Today, we're going to be continuing on. So, if you have your Bible handy, as always, join us as we stay the course by walking the old path. Pastor Chris?
1: But you can look at the other ones, and I don't think that any one of them is more egregious than the others. But what they do is that they create such havoc in the mind and the heart of not only the person who is this way, but the destruction that comes from them. So it's why you notice that God hates these things, and the reason for his hatred of them is because of the collateral damage that happens because of it, and so the human toll that it takes. So let's look at these seven. They are mentioned again, verse 12, these six things the Lord, or verse 16 rather, I'm sorry. These six things the Lord hates, yes, seven are an abomination. So abomination, again, when you look at those kind of things, abominations were worthy of death in the law. So if something was an abominable thing as far as God's concerned, go ahead and look up the word and find out what God says of something that is an abomination and what should be done as a result of it. So he says, yes, seven are an abomination to him. The first one is a proud look. And this is the idea of self-pride and self-promotion to the point of pushing someone else down. It's that inflated self-image, and everything is about you and you-centered. Interestingly enough, this is kind of that we find this, and every generation has it. Clearly, 3,000 years ago, Solomon's writing about it. But boy, have you ever seen a more self-absorbed generation than what we have. And when I say generation, it doesn't mean just a particular age group, but the time in which we live, so things are so me-centered. And this goes, of course, beyond just that. Just being me-centered is not the beginning and the end of the problem. The proud look is that self, self-assessment, the looking down at others and that they're you know, less than you. But we see a lot of it today. And of course, the world itself is trying to do that anyway, trying to make it all about you. And we become very much self-obsessed. So looking at how people spend so much of their time, social media is one of the worst places for this. Look at a kind of self-promotion that goes on there. But we understand the personality of the person who is so self-absorbed that they will have that own personal assessment of pride so much that they're just fine with the pushing down of another. And then it says the second would be a lying tongue. And this is just deceit, that there's just no truth left in them. So everything that they do is intended to work something to their benefit, and they don't care whether or not there's any truth to it, so long as it's of benefit to them. Again, with every one of these, I'll be able to just read them, and without giving a whole lot of description, you could probably start to think of either stories that are just currently in the news or things that may have happened to you personally or a person that fits this bill perfectly. It doesn't need a whole lot of explanation to, you'll pretty much right away just go, yep, know exactly what that is. I can see it happening all around, maybe happening very close to you. Or you might be in the middle of something where you're dealing with either a person or the consequences of such a person and how it's affected you directly. And I do want to remember something. Each one of these people who do these kind of things, from Solomon's time forward, and this is one of those things, if you look at it, you go, could this be talking about me? I don't know. Look in a mirror and ask yourself the question, are these things being done? And if you look at it and you have the assessment and saying, man, I really infringe on about half of these things, there's good and bad to that. First of all, the good part is that you are able to see it, and that means you can make it a matter of prayer and then pray that God helps you not to be that person again. The bad part is that you're doing those things, and the problem is it doesn't just affect you, but it affects the people around you. So yeah, it's very, very good for us to take a good long look in the mirror on a day-by-day basis and ask ourselves, do we live biblically? And the things that we do and say, do we do them biblically? So he says to the next one, hands that shed innocent blood. And this is the idea of murder. And kind of that's the There are times that you would find that God calls his people to war, and that's not innocent blood in the same way of this, but the shedding of innocent blood. And the easiest in modern times to look at this and making application to our day and age, people love to look at this passage and they point right to abortion and say that's a prime example of what this is. And it does fit very nicely here. But again, remember, Solomon's writing this 3,000 years ago, and his primary audience is the people that are hearing his words. But that there were people who just had no problems. There was nothing internally that created a conflict for them where they had like no problems taking a life from someone. So the idea that that goes on all the way back in his time, that's a character thing, and that's a person whose heart and mind is completely devoid of any kind of biblical or godly counsel. So just really, really a bad, bad situation. So again, the idea of murder, and then the recognition that even when you think about it, when Jesus talked about if you will look at a person and have murder in your heart, meaning basically that there's no way for that person to ever be reconciled to you. They're as good as dead in my eyes. Let's remember that even in Jesus' words, we have to understand what it is, because there's just no way that you could have even, quote, murderous thoughts in your mind. Acting out on it is a whole different matter entirely. So it's not that Jesus is wrong. He's not contradicting the Bible. No, his point is get to the matter of the heart and settle that, because really, ultimately, nobody is born, quote, a murderer. They're going to step over that line at some point. His point is try to make sure that you check your own heart and mind, because if that's what you harbor in your mind, that, you know, if it wasn't for the law, I'd probably just kill that person, that's a problem with you, and that's got to be fixed. I can be frustrated, I can be angry, and all the rest of it, but the idea that you get to the point where I have hatred in my heart for a person to the point of even murder, and there's nothing that I would do to forgive them and try to be reconciled to them, that's when things really step over a line. So he goes on to this, the person, the heart that divides wicked plans. And when we think about the heart itself, a good thing, of course, that he mentions the heart, because it's not just the actions, but it's got to be something that goes on the inside that starts to work on the outside. And again, when you start to hear people discuss this, one of the things that you find a great way of looking at it, where it actually played out in succession, of an unlikely guy, King David. Think about that. Bathsheba. So think about all of what he did when he made the initial mistake. Should have never even been in Jerusalem when it all happened. He should have been with the people as they were at war. That was normally the thing that he would do. Walks out onto his balcony, looks in the part of the city below him, sees Bathsheba, makes a point to find out who she is, to bring her to him. We know the rest of the story. And she conceives. He takes another man's wife. He does everything that's completely conceivably wrong. That was bad enough, and that was devised evil. He thought this through to get it to that point. Then she conceives. Now he's got a whole different group of problems. Joab becomes complicit in it. Her husband is going to die, and David sees to it, tries to, by guile, bring him back home, let him stay with her in the hopes that the pregnancy would be covered up and that it would be his child and not David's. And so look at the whole sordid thing, and it all takes a great deal of forethought. And remember, the person writing this, Solomon, is the son of David and Bathsheba. So whether he's even thinking along those lines when he says this, his dad was complicit in exactly everything that he sees here. So there was an evil plan that was hatched. And of course, when David was confronted with it, was repentant, knew what he had done was wrong, didn't try to cover it up. He owned up to what he had done, as horrible as it was. Modern days, it gets you thrown in prison, but he's the king. But you get the point. So all of that had to have a calculation. What's my next step? How do I do this? How do I cover it up? Couldn't cover it up because the Uriah, the husband, was just a man of just great character. the people that serve with me and under me are in the thick of battle, and here I am. I'm not going to have anything to do with my wife. I should be with them. So David sees that's not going to work. That ploy is not going to work. So he sends him back to the front line and said, make sure you put him in a place that when he encounters the enemy that he's dead, so I can get rid of the problem that way. The kind of calculation that went on. And then David having to get other people to be complicit in his cover-up just makes it that much more egregious. So this is a heart that devises wicked plans, feet that are swift to run to evil. Whenever you see something that is bad, something evil that's going on, you're going to, instead of running the other way, you're going to want to jump right into the thick of it. And I remember watching all of the Antifa things and all the riots that happened in 2020, if you remember all those. And you could see the people that just wanted to be in part of it. Every single night they would show up at the same place when the sun went down, and they just wanted to destroy and wreck and pillage, and they wanted to just create havoc. Those are the people that come to mind. But again, you can find more ways or more examples than anybody could even hope to imagine in a lifetime. But you get the idea that if there's something evil, something bad that's going on, they want to be in the thick of it. So it says also, verse 19, a false witness who speaks lies. And this is in the way of testimony. It's different than just the ones that are mentioned a little bit earlier in verse 17 of being the lying tongue. That's a person that will do it for their own benefit. They'll lie about whatever if it benefits them. In this case, this is kind of more of giving testimony that will create a problem for the person. You're giving false testimony against them. Happened to Paul, happened to Jesus. We see examples of it all the time. They don't believe any of it. They say it just because it's a means to an end with them, and God hates that. So it says, and one who also sows discord among the brethren, which was dealt with in the previous paragraph that we just looked at. But the one who gets among the brethren, and of course Solomon's thinking about the nation, and so the people who have a common bond, the brethren, we see that this is something also that is talked about in the New Testament, same kind of thing. There is the whole of the world, the whole of humanity, but there is also within that, in the church sense, there are the fellow believers. In this case, there was the people that were of the commonwealth of the children of Israel, the sons of Jacob, the descendants of Abraham. They're in a different category altogether. But you would have those that would stir up whatever they can to cause discord and strife and problems among the congregation, the people of Israel, or in modern times, people that are in the church. God hates that because he sees its destructive and corrosive effect that it has on the rest of the collection of people. God hates those things. So once again, people really kind of initially when you would say to some people, especially when they're younger in the faith, and may not know the scriptures too really all that well. And we teach kids to say, you know, don't hate that. If you say you hate something, a kid says, I hate this, that, or the other thing. Well, don't say that you hate. And that's just kind of parents speaking about this. The first thing that comes to mind. Well, there are things that should be hated. And in this case, God hates these things as well. It doesn't say he hates the people, but he certainly hates the fallout of it. And so the people, God would love rather for them to come to an understanding of their wickedness and be forgiven of it. But in their case here, it's just a real problem with the people who do these things. And ultimately what ends up happening, it's more the fallout and the collateral that's in focus here, not as much the person, but the person who causes and what ends up happening, what's the cause of it, I should say. So he says this, and it's reminiscent to something he's already said before. Keep your father's command, verse 20, and do not forsake the law of your mother. We've heard that same reckoning before. Bind them continually around your heart. Tie them around your neck. That binding them to your heart is a little bit different than what we've seen before, but it's that idea of adornment. But his point is, let these things that you've heard, let them happen to you and be accepted on the soulish level or of the heart, not just the intellect, not just those kind of things, but make them part of your being. And so the things that you've heard, bind them continually around your heart, tie them to your neck, and when you roam, they will lead you. When you sleep, they will keep you. And when you awake, they will speak with you. So that idea of constant counsel that comes along with it. For the commandment is a lamp And the law is a light. Reproofs of instruction are the way of life. Very similar to what we saw in Psalm 119 in the earlier verses in that too. The idea that God's word or his direction is something that illuminates our path. So is this just Solomon using what he read from David in Psalm 119 and putting his own, you know, putting it to his own words? It really has the same effect. For the commandment is a lamp. And that really takes into account, we should look back what he says, the things that he has heard from his mother and father. Now he talks about the command being a lamp. Does that mean he's looking back at his own words? Or is it because his own words are based upon what the scripture illuminates and he's pointing back to that commandment or the commandments that you find as God instructs? I think that you can make the case that it's not an either or, but a both. So if the parents have very good godly counsel and wisdom passed along to their son, that is illuminating to them. If what they're teaching their son is something that is of a biblical importance and it's biblically structured, it's going to have that same effect. So a parent can just absolutely repeat what they know from the word of God, passing it along to the son, and ultimately God is credited with that illumination that comes from it. It's not because it's something that's unique to them. They've just learned it because God said it to them first and they're passing it along. That seems to be more in line with what he's saying here. It certainly fits as far as our understanding and biblical parent to younger or older believer to younger believer, same thing. Whatever counsel we would give to them has to be first and foremost at all times. If it's going to be fruitful and useful and wise, it's going to be of a biblical origin, and we just pass it along. And that's what gives the illumination. It's not our words. So it says, verse 24, to keep you from the evil woman. And notice now he's turning back to this topic. And again, it's most of what we're going to get in Proverbs 7, which we'll probably leave to next week because I don't want to have to cut it short. We're running up against time. So it says, now, it will keep you from the evil woman, from the flattering tongue of a seductress. This is all very familiar. We've heard this before. And so it's just a repeat of some of the things that we've heard. Do not lust after her beauty in your heart, nor let her allure you with her eyelids. And so just that seductive part of it. But notice there is something that he mentions that it is a matter of the heart, something that should be reminded. It's not just lustful thoughts and all the rest of that. That's, again, that's something that you can see with your eyes and all the rest of it. But it's really the heart that sins. It's not anything else. It's going to be a matter of the heart that causes the things to happen. You have to agree to it in your own heart and mind to do. So it doesn't happen on its own. For by means of a harlot, a man is reduced to a crust of bread brought to poverty, and an adulteress will prey upon his precious life. That will be something that the end result of the time you have will be to your ruin. Can a man take fire to his bosom, or can you grab fire and bring it close to you, and his clothes not be burned? Can one walk on hot coals and his feet not be seared? These are obvious rhetorical questions. You can't get close to something that can do harm to you without being harmed. In this case, he's using things of intense heat. Fire is going to burn your clothes. Walking on coals is going to burn your feet. Getting close to someone who is immoral, you're going to have to suffer the consequences of that immorality because you've joined yourself to it. So it says, so is he who goes into the neighbor's wife, and whoever touches her will not be innocent. There's no way you can plead ignorance or innocence in this. You're guilty of it the moment that you do that. People do not despise a thief if he steals to satisfy himself when he is starving, yet when he is found, he must restore sevenfold. He may have to give up to the substance of his own house. So there's always going to be comeuppance, if you will, the word that people love to use, but there's always going to be a cost to actions, which is, of course, what he's getting at here. Yet, when he is found, he must restore sevenfold, and he will have to give all the substance up to the substance of his house. Whoever commits adultery with a woman lacks understanding, because you're just not even taking into account what comes next. If you've done that, look at all the collateral that happens. Once again, who's a great example to Solomon? David. His mother and father are target example number one of this whole thing. He's able to look back at his own life and what brought life to him, and the people who participated in it are just exhibit A. So again, whether that's what he has in mind or not, you could say, no, he's just speaking more in the general sense. But the thing is, he has it in his own house. It's happened. So it says, whoever commits adultery with a woman lacks understanding, and he who does not, or he who does so, destroys his own soul. Wounds and dishonors will he get, and his reproach will not be wiped away. So again, if he's thinking, David, the reproach that he brought, of course, he could be made right before God. Nathan goes to him and explains the whole thing. You can see his reaction in Psalm 51. He was broken. If there was something that I could do to make this better, I would. But I can't. There's nothing that I can do to undo this. So, unfortunately, the collateral damage that happens down the road and the resulting effect of it, I believe that if you look through the life of David, go back and read it yourself as you read through Kings and Samuel, and watch what happens to him before and after that event, and watch how it affects him as a king in his own household. It affects his family. It affects his relationships. It affects everything. And he's never quite the same after that whole episode. You can see it just in the way that his life worked out. So his reproach will never be wiped away. Here we are 3,000 years ago, or 3,000 years later, still talking about it. Can't be wiped away. It can be forgiven. It can be settled. He can be made right before God. All of that took place. But the idea that you can't undo what's happened, it's going to have ramifications down the road. That's why we should think about things, any kind of sin, no matter what it is. Think about it before it's actually acted upon, because once it is, there's no way to undo it. Verse 34, for jealousy is a husband's fury, therefore he will not spare in the day of vengeance. So when that's found out, if you've engaged in something with someone else's wife, the husband is going to have to be somebody that you deal with. Again, as we look back at David, totally different thing, because the husband was gotten rid of. That was just part of the evil of what he had done. But as Solomon thinks of this part, in this bit of the application, you're going to have to deal with the jealous husband, and that's potentially in a personal sense, that may be some of the greatest concerns that you might have. He hasn't even touched on the spiritual aspect of it. Verse 35, he will accept no recompense, nor will he be appeased, though you give him many gifts. So unlike the person that's stolen, they need to make it right and restore sevenfold what was taken. In this case, you can't give sevenfold for something like that, of violating someone else's marriage and violating the person with which you've engaged. So yeah, the idea of this, and I've seen it wreck so many people. And not only you read it, sometimes you have to counsel people like this, and there's just no going back. There's no changing what it was. Now, can God forgive, and can he heal, and can he, you know, mend the damage done by it? Potentially. But the more often than not, it has just grave consequence. So all of this stuff is said. This is what happens after the fact. But his reason for mentioning it is, we're telling you not to engage in it in the first place. But then at the same time, it's good to say, we're telling you not to do it, but then let's make sure that you understand the consequences potentially of what's coming afterward. So why engage in the first place? You can avoid all of those things down the road, plus the own personal torment. The idea of the sin that you've created against God, which he doesn't really even touch here. And I think that this could probably be just as important. And it is, I believe, just as important, because the relationship that we have with God is eternal. Whatever we have in the way of marriages is temporal for this life. So whatever the entanglements you may have person to person here in this life, they end here. But whatever you're doing that really creates a problem between you and the Lord, that has eternal consequence. And what we'd never want to have is that kind of, this type of deep regret and sorrow and grief of something so, you know, elemental and so elementary as to violate a marriage covenant in this case, not only for yourself, but the other person that you participate and for their spouse. So really, really heavy stuff that everybody should consider before you even entertain the thoughts. And that's really where Solomon has been going with this. Remember, he had said, remember what your mother and father have said and what they've told you. Even if they're not the perfect examples, clearly they're not, But just remember again, yeah, Solomon's saying this stuff, and Solomon saw some stuff and didn't make the best of choices himself, but it's not the person that's saying them necessarily, because you can find people that have really created some problems for themselves and God has brought them through it. So it's good to take heed to those things, but also at the same time, yeah, look through the wreckage of what's being spoken of and realize that there are real consequences potentially to actions. And those should all be taken into account before you even step foot. So we'll pick up. I had intended to get to Proverbs 7, but 6 had a lot of stuff in it that was kind of unique. And I don't want to rush through things just because I kind of had it on my schedule. But we'll pick up at Proverbs 7 next week. And if you have any questions about anything that's been shared or about the trips that I had mentioned earlier, whatever that may be, you can contact me through oldpaththeology.net. That's our website. Anything pertaining to this ministry, you can do that through oldpaththeology.net. Some people who may actually look at the church that sent us out, and from where I came, I should say, has now changed the name of the church back to Calvary Chapel of Cyprus. We're still on the same terms. They've just had a change in the name of the actual church because it's in Southern California. Calvary Chapel is a known, you know, commodity, and that was decisions that they had made. So everything's really the same other than the name of the church. So with that, we'll pick up at Proverbs chapter 7 next week.
0: 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Everyone at Walking the Old Path would like to thank you for listening. 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
4: And friends, thank you for joining us on Crosstalk. And just before we get to our guest and topic for today, today does mark the end of the term for the United States Supreme Court. And as happens every year, some very impacting decisions given in the last final days, and this term has been no exception for that. A couple of remarkable rulings here today. First of all, the news coming out in regard to birthright citizenship. I'm looking at Newsmax.com right now. Supreme Court today upheld a broad conception of birthright citizenship, rejecting President Trump's executive order declaring that children born to people who are in the U.S. illegally or temporarily are not American citizens. The Supreme Court disagreed with that. The Commander-in-Chief did not express panic, as he said on Truth Social, though. The Supreme Court upheld birthright citizenship, which is too bad for our country, but we can easily make it up in Congress through legislation with the support of the president. That's been determined through this process. He said Congress should start today to work on ending expensive and unfair to our country birthright citizenship. They have my complete and total support. Congressman Chip Roy told the Daily Signal the Supreme Court failed the American people. But somebody is just jumping up and down on regarding this and applauding the Supreme Court, and that's the Council on American Islamic Relations, CARE. They have come out in full support of this decision and applauding that from the court itself. A second decision that also came out today, and I'm looking at a release from Liberty Counsel right now, the U.S. Supreme Court ruled today that states and schools can protect women and girls by restricting biological males from female sports teams. It was a multifaceted ruling. The court held 9-0 that banning gender-confused males from female sports does not violate Title IX, while the justices then ruled 6-3 that the ban does not violate the Equal Protection Clause. Now, this rationale now gives 27 states with similar laws protecting women and girls in sports solid legal footing. A quick statement from Matt Staver of Liberty Counsel. He said this is an exceptional decision from the U.S. Supreme Court. Biological reality dictates that men and women are different. These laws acknowledge reality, so female athletes are not competitively physically and emotionally harmed by gender-confused males in their sports and private spaces. Title IX's purpose is to provide more opportunities to women and girls. Keeping biological males out of female sports preserves the entire purpose of Title IX and protects women.